0: it more friendly to the administration and its false facts. So, can this be stopped? What are the concerns if it is not? And, oh, what about the purchase announced on Monday by the Murdoch family's Fox that they are purchasing the Roku streaming system and making their way into about 100 million households in the bargain? For insight on all of that, we will be joined by John Bergmeier, the legal director at Public Knowledge, the D.C. government watchdog, which fights to defend consumer rights in the emerging digital culture. He will be with us momentarily. Also, Desi Doyen, you got a green news for us today?
1: I sure do.
0: Well, let's see if we have time for that.
1: We better.
0: We'll see. Before all of that, voters on Tuesday took to the polls in a number of states around the country for primary elections, primary election runoffs, and even some special elections. Trump's great power to affect election results, at least in GOP primaries, with his endorsement, that will be tested again in races and runoffs in Georgia, Alabama, Oklahoma, although in some cases his endorsed candidates are running against self-funded billionaires who are also working to protect themselves as the Trumpiest in the race. So we will see if, if money beats a Trump endorsement this week. And the progressive and more centrist wings of the Democratic Party, they are also duking it out in a couple of contests in D.C. for mayor, for instance, and here in California to fill the seat recently vacated, U.S. House seat, recently vacated by the disgraced Democrat, Eric Swalwell. We will, of course, have any noteworthy reported results on our next thrilling broadcast as available with races in places like California and D.C., however, which take their time in counting to allow late arriving mail ballots cast by Election Day to arrive and to be counted. And with the possibility that the D.C. mayoral race could go to a ranked choice voting, so-called instant runoff, which they now use in D.C., I believe for the first time. Well, with all that in mind, we may not have callable races results in some of those races on our next show, allowing time, of course, for Donald Trump and Republicans to pretend that races are being stolen from them. Unless, of course, they are Republican contests that might take several weeks to count. Those are fine. In those cases, there's nothing to see there, of course.
1: Well, it's pretty simple. In all cases, Republicans believe that only the elections that Republicans win are legit, and any elections that they don't win are totally illegitimate.
0: Apparently that is now the case. Speaking of both delayed results and GOP election conspiracy theorists in one fell swoop, after more than a week of counting and waiting for late arriving vote by mail ballots, which apparently Republicans are just fine with because this was a Republican primary. Well, it is now official, or at least has been called by the media, election denier Jim Marchant appears to have won the Republican primary for Secretary of State in Nevada, edging out the other GOP challengers in Nevada, where their Vegas hockey team did not win the Stanley Cup this year. Marchant will run against Democrat Francisco Aguilar, the current Nevada Secretary of State. Aguilar defeated Marchant previously back in 2022 in a relatively close election in a state which now runs all vote-by-mail elections, though voters may still vote in person if they prefer on 100% unverifiable touchscreen voting systems across the state. In 2020, as a Trump-organized group of fake electors signed documents to send to Congress from Nevada, Marchant was standing right next to them in support. In 2022, he told audiences that, quote, the people of Nevada have not elected anybody since 2006. They've been installed by the deep state cabal. In a recent news interview, Marchant claimed that he had never really lost his last run for Secretary of State in 22. He said, quote, so I went on to run in the general election against Aguilar and won early voting and election day, 20,000 points votes, he said, ahead. And then the next 8 days, they were able to manufacture enough votes for him to win. He told that to News 4 Reno in May. So the votes that were available by Election Day, the early voting, and so people who voted before the election in person and voted on Election Day, I guess those count. But all the ballots that came in afterwards, they don't count. They were simply manufactured for the Democrat to win. Now, I'm pretty sure that Nevada has a Republican governor at this point. How that happened, I can't explain to you if that's the Democrat system out there. But the journalist interviewing him asked him for evidence for his claim. Marchant's response was, quote, "Why don't you ask Tulsi Gabbard? She's got all of our evidence," he said. "So does President Trump." Of course, Tulsi Gabbard, Trump's director of national intelligence, which has nothing to do with domestic elections. She was recently fired by Donald Trump, and in any event, neither her nor Trump have offered any evidence to support Marchant's claims. And for that matter, neither has Marchant, apparently. But he will now be the Republican nominee, it seems, for Secretary of State in Nevada, the chief election official there, once again this November. A presidential swing state, by the way, that moved from support of Joe Biden in 2020, when I guess it was illegitimate, to supporting Donald Trump in 2024, when I guess Marchant didn't complain about that. Though, if you believe him, Democrats and the state's Democratic Secretary of State just 2 years ago installed Donald Trump as the winner for some reason in 2024.
1: There seems to be a mix-up in his logic here.
0: That's a nice way to put it.
1: Now, I have a question,
0: yes,
1: though.
0: What's your question?
1: So whoever wins the Secretary of State in the general, the Secretary of State seat in the general election in November, that person will be in place for the 2028 presidential election in a critical swing state.
0: Correct.
1: Got it.
0: Speaking of this week's GOP Georgia primary runoff also includes some election deniers. Election denier Vernon Jones is in a two-man runoff contest for the Republican nomination to become Georgia's, another critical battleground state's, next chief election official as Secretary of State. And another Jones is running in Georgia, and an actual fake elector he is from 2020. That would be Lieutenant Governor Burt Jones. He's vying in the runoff on Tuesday this week to become the Republican nominee for governor this year in the Peach State, with the endorsement of both Donald Trump and Brian Kemp, the current termed out governor and potential 2028 GOP presidential contestant. Kemp opposed Trump's attempt to steal that election back in 2020, but apparently he supports one of the fake electors who is now running for his job as governor. President Donald Trump's attorney for the 2020 campaign in Wisconsin and two former aides all pleaded not guilty on Tuesday to felony forgery charges for their roles in the fake elector scheme from 2020 designed to overturn Trump's loss in the swing state of Wisconsin. A lot of fake elector news, a lot of 2020 news for some reason, all tied up in this year's elections. Jim Troupas, a former judge who was Trump's Wisconsin campaign attorney. Mike Roman, Trump's director of Election Day operations in 2020. And Ken Chesbro, some call him Cheese Bro.
1: The cheese.
0: Stands alone, but not today. He had two other folks arraigned at the same time along with him. He is the former legal advisor. He was the main architect of the fake electors strategy. They all entered pleas of not guilty against state charges in Dane County, Wisconsin Circuit Court on Tuesday. The Wisconsin fake electors case is moving forward, even as others in the battleground states of Michigan and Georgia have faltered. Special Prosecutor Jack Smith last year, after Trump won the presidency for a second time, was forced to drop a federal case alleging that Trump had conspired

0: all of those lawsuits, about 60 of them that Trump had lost, pretty much every single one of them. Well, just in case one of them decided that Trump really did win Wisconsin, they would have these elector certificates ready to go. That was apparently the argument, and apparently that's what they told the fake electors, in fact. Prosecutors allege that the three defendants defrauded the 10 Wisconsin Republican electors who cast their ballots for Trump in 2020 in this scheme. They contend that the three lied to those electors about how the certificate that they signed would be used as part of a plan to submit paperwork to then Vice President Mike Pence, falsely claiming at the time that Trump had won the battleground state that year, that it actually had nothing to do with the court ruling that never came. In fact, that's just what they told the electors, according to prosecutors. Hey, this is just in case. But in fact, it wasn't just in case. They actually tried to get these to Mike Pence so that he would rule in Donald Trump's favor on January 6th. A majority of the electors, and by the way, Chesbro was at the January 6th event. He was listening to Alex Jones. He was walking around with him, taking photos, et cetera, et cetera.
1: Visiting the scene of the crime,
0: correct,
1: as it were.
0: Yes. He was also charged, if I recall, down in the Georgia conspiracy case against Donald Trump. In any fact, a majority of the electors up in Wisconsin told investigators that they did not believe that their signatures on the elector certificates would be submitted to Congress without a court ruling, according to the complaint. Also, a majority said they did not consent to having their signatures presented as if Trump had won without that court ruling. The arraignment on Tuesday came 2 years and 2 weeks after the first charges were brought against the three by Wisconsin Democratic Attorney General Josh Call. Troupas, Chesbro, and Roman now each face 11 felony forgery charges, which are each punishable up to 6 years in prison and a $10,000 fine up in Wisconsin. So 10 of those felony charges, I think, were for each of the electors that they convinced to sign this document under false pretenses. Troupas and Roman both filed motions seeking to relocate the trial, this is fun, from Dane County, which includes Madison, to neighboring Jefferson County, saying that negative publicity in Dane County had tainted the potential jury pool. So negative publicity in Madison, but not next door in Jefferson County. As it turns out, however, Trump carried Jefferson County by 15 percentage points back in 2020.
1: Aha, there you go.
0: But he lost Dane County by how much? Nearly 53 points back in 2020. So, yeah, you see why they actually want the trial moved next door to this more right-wing county in Wisconsin. Troupas and Roman also argued that one of the 11 felony counts, just one of those counts, should be dropped because Trump issued a pardon for any federal crimes related to their work on the fake elector scheme, and they argue that the state cannot prosecute them over the casting of electoral votes because they say that is a federal process. And therefore, Trump's pardon applies. We will see if the judge buys that argument. I suppose even if he does, there are still 10 felony counts against each of them for which they could serve 6 years in prison each, along with a $10,000 fine. But we will see. Trump also pardoned Chesbro specifically, but again, only for any federal crimes which do not apply in the state of Wisconsin in charges like this. The judge said on Tuesday he would set a schedule to hear arguments on those particular motions. The state charges against the Trump attorneys and aide are the only ones in Wisconsin now. None of

0: the electors have been charged, the 10 Wisconsin electors, Chesbro and Troupas, all settled a lawsuit, a civil suit that was brought against them by Democrats seeking damages. But the criminal case goes forward, and these Trump buddies are pleading not guilty. 6 years after what they did, what they were alleged to have done to try to steal the 2020 election, was carried out.
1: Yeah, the wheels, the wheels of justice grind really slow.
0: Really
1: or
0: slow.
1: Like that.
0: That's all right. They are still grinding, and I will take it. And I'm glad to be able to tell you about it, because before long, who knows who will be able to tell you about any of these things, as all of the major broadcast news outlets seem to be getting scooped up together in one single company owned by a good pal of Donald Trump. We will talk about that, the merger between Paramount Skydance and Warner Brothers, the huge merger approved on Friday by the DOJ, and the new merger announced on Monday between Fox and Roku. That's coming up next here on the broadcast with John Bergmeier of Public Knowledge. Really interesting story. Hope you'll stick around. And then it's Green News Report after that. I'm yep. Brad Friedman. 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
2: 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And thanks.

0: 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Brad Friedman from bradblog.com. Watch the warning signs indeed. It was a busy enough week last week that we weren't really able to get to this story in the detail I might have liked following the recent firing of 20-year plus 60 Minutes veteran correspondent Scott Pelley at CBS by the new guy hired to run the legendary top-rated news magazine. That guy, Nick Bilton, who has zero experience in television news, now running CBS 60 Minutes, was hired by Barry Weiss, who also had zero experience in television journalism before being put in charge of the entirety of the legendary CBS News operation after CBS owner Paramount was purchased by a company named Skydance, run by a guy named David Ellison, who, with his father Larry Ellison, are big pals and contributors to Donald Trump, whose administration approved the purchase of Paramount by the Ellisons' Skydance. Among the things that happened almost immediately after the company became Paramount Skydance, after Paramount had paid off Donald Trump $16 million to settle his absurd lawsuit against 60 Minutes because he didn't like the way they edited an interview in 2024 with Kamala Harris, well, one of the first things they did was fire Donald Trump critic Stephen Colbert by canceling his top-rated late-night program, as well as removing the CBS Evening News anchors to make way for a guy named Tony DeCoppel to sit in the chair once occupied by Walter Cronkite and Dan Rather. CBS Evening News has since plummeted in the ratings, even as it has become arguably more Donald Trump-friendly. Over at 60 Minutes, which had retained its high ratings even after the takeover by Skydance, Barry Weiss fired its executive leadership and two of its correspondents after blocking a 60 Minutes report at the very last minute before airtime last year on the gulag in El Salvador that the Trump administration had been deporting migrants to. Pelley was then subsequently fired about 2 weeks ago after demanding explanations from Weiss as to why she had fired his colleagues. Weiss reportedly refused to give him any explanation. Pelley offered a detailed interview to the New York Times about all of this and revealed that he had been told to use false or unproven remarks in one of his 60 Minutes reports on the killing by ICE officials of Renee Good up in Minnesota following Weiss's takeover of CBS News following the Paramount Skydance merger.
1: There was a thumb on the scale for the president's version of events that I felt was a level of political influence that I had never seen in 37 years at CBS News. We were being told to write a version of events that conflicted with the video account. I couldn't understand that. We had already done, in my view, the important work of journalism to balance the story. Finally, the story was not out of balance. It was not out of balance. But there was a thumb on the scale to push the balance a little further in another direction. My impression at the time was that she was putting a thumb on the scale on behalf of the administration. Just constantly looking out for the views of the president. We're reporting those views. There's nothing wrong with reporting those views, but it was never enough. Always needed more from the president, from the administration, that sort of thing.
0: All of that, just some of the fallout from Skydance's $8 billion purchase of Paramount, approved by the Trump administration after that $16 million payoff to Trump by Paramount to end his dumb lawsuit. Next, Ellison and his newly renamed Paramount Skydance set their eye on the purchase of Warner Brothers Discovery and all of its huge portfolio of major film studios, TV studios, streaming, news, lifestyle, sports properties, which happened to include CNN, another news outlet that Donald Trump hates because they tend to report on actual facts instead of Trump's alternate reality. Netflix had attempted to purchase Warner Brothers Discovery themselves, but was ultimately outbid in a bidding war, which Paramount Skydance won with its $111 billion bid. And word from the administration that they would likely approve that purchase versus an attempted purchase by Netflix, whose owners apparently have not been quite as friendly, have not given quite as much money, I guess, to Donald Trump. Late last week, on Friday, Donald Trump's corrupted Department of Justice approved the Paramount deal to purchase Warner Brothers, despite a number of active lawsuits hoping to block the merger due to, among other things, federal antitrust laws, threats by dozens of state attorneys general to file suit, and despite pushback from career officials at the DOJ who reportedly wanted DOJ to sue to block that merger rather than approve it. A merger that would otherwise allow the company to become the biggest and most powerful entertainment company by far in the U.S. And those who are concerned about freedom of the press are doubly concerned about reports that Barry Weiss, who broke CBS News and 60 Minutes, will also now be placed in charge of the legendary CNN under Ellison's control, with plans to do to it what she has already done to CBS. On Saturday, Public Knowledge, a good government group, a nonprofit that focuses on telecommunications and media and internet and consumer rights, issued a press release decrying the formal approval of that deal by Trump's DOJ. If the deal closes, they warn, consumers will face higher prices and fewer choices in streaming film and news media. John Bergmeier, legal director at Public Knowledge, is cited in the statement, noting, quote, the Justice Department just closed its investigation into the largest media merger in a generation. It waved it through with no conditions. It did not merely find that the merger would cause no harm, but it claims it will somehow increase competition while benefiting consumers and workers. The facts, he says, just don't bear this out. Further, he noted, putting CBS News and CNN under a single owner with demonstrated ties to the administration, the cover threatens the independence of the press at the moment we need it most. Joining us now is John Bergmeier from Public Knowledge in D.C. to discuss all of this and a bit more, another merger that was announced this week. We'll get to that in a moment. Welcome back to the broadcast, John Bergmeier.
2: Thanks for having me, Brad. And yeah, that's an absolutely exhausting litany of corrupt acts, one after the other, leading up to this.
0: It really is. And you know, I tried to sort of summarize it, but it is really one thing after another. You know, last time we spoke with you a few months ago was after it appeared that Trump's corrupted FCC chair, Brendan Carr, was sort of unilaterally changing the rules for local broadcast station ownership to allow this $6 billion mega merger at the time between Nexstar and Tegna, further consolidating ownership of local TV stations and the trusted local news operations that they run. Well, this $111 billion Paramount Warner merger kind of makes that one look like peanuts by way of comparison. So did I explain the basic building blocks there of where we now seem to be correctly, or did I screw anything up or miss anything critical in our story up till now, at least?
2: I mean, I think the only thing is, like, even after we sent out that press release on Friday, some reporting Wall Street Journal indicated that this was done without the knowledge of the career DOJ staff who were actually doing the investigations, who had questions about, you know, continued commitment to theaters and other things that they were saying. You know, they were still in active review of this deal. Maybe they would have extracted some conditions or like kept it going. It probably was going to go through given the disposition of the administration. But instead of that, just top DOJ political officials, very likely the White House, they just, you know, over their heads, just boop, it's over, you know.
0: And that's, so we sort of expected this would go through, obviously, because the administration already projected that they wanted Paramount Skydance to buy Warner rather than Netflix. But there could have been conditions. Is that how this would normally happen in a huge merger like this, if we're not going to block it entirely under antitrust laws, at least put some conditions in place?
2: Yeah, exactly. That's the standard practice of the DOJ. They basically tell the companies, like, look, we're going to sue to challenge you and stop this unless you agree to the following. And, you know, there's some procedures to bring that about. But it's fairly common. And very often the conditions, they're not even anything that the companies really, truly object to. I mean, half the time it's just saying you agree to do the thing that you said you'd do. Like, what's the harm there? But yeah, that didn't happen this time.
0: So they could have, for example, and I don't know that the Trump administration ever would, or really any administration, but they could put conditions on it, like, say, okay, you've got CBS over there. It's sort of a competitor with CNN. You need to keep those shops separate, yeah, or sell off one or the other or something like that.
2: Yeah, exactly. And in fact, the kinds of conditions here, because this is a merger, it's what they call a horizontal merger. I mean, mm-hmm, the two companies are in broadly similar businesses. There's mm-hmm some overlap, as opposed to like buying a supplier or a studio buying, you know, a creator or something mm-hmm like that. They have to split off or have some sort of condition. But yeah, there is nothing of the sort.
0: So what is your greatest concern, John Bergmeier, and that of Public Knowledge, regarding the decision to approve that deal without any conditions? Obviously, that's a concern. But what are the big concerns that you guys have about such a big mega merger company here?
2: Yeah, I think some of them are just having to do with the free press. I mean, this is a series of events that, like, no matter what kind of freedom you subscribe to, if you believe in free markets, the free press, or the rule of law, it sort of violates all of them. I would say I'm primarily concerned personally, and I think it does matter a lot to democracy, just the corruption of the coverage of the administration mm-hmm by a major news network that is basically in thrall to him. So I think that's the top one. The second would just be consumer prices when you have streaming services that previously competed with each other now under one roof. And I think a third one is just the effect on creativity and the creative industry. A lot of the writers and creators in Hollywood really were opposed to this merger, and mm-hmm the Netflix one for that matter, because they thrive when they have buyers of their scripts and mm-hmm outlets for shows, and that goes away too. So we're looking at like higher prices for news coverage that is just overly deferential to the administration. On top of that, on the entertainment side, that gets worse too. And personally, as a Star Trek fan, I truly hate that my beloved franchise is under the control of the Ellisons here.
0: Yeah, I get you on that. Now, in normal times, John, with an uncorrupted, unweaponized Department of Justice who actually enforced antitrust laws, would this merger, I mean, this is a huge merger, really. I mean, with just, you know, dozens of studios and companies sort of all being brought under the same roof. In normal yeah times, would this have gotten the green light from DOJ?
2: I don't think so. I mean, I think this one's just like a flat antitrust violation. It's a horizontal merger. It's yeah a concentrated entry. There's so many harms. I mean, sometimes where there's mergers that I oppose them, but you can come up with a theory. It's like, oh, they need to merge because they need to like keep up with big tech or something. That's when you hear a lot. It's like, you know, that's often the theory, but I don't even see how that works here. This looks purely just like empire building. It looks like an attempt to control major news outlets to sort of like shape the public narrative in ways that are favorable to the billionaire class. I just don't see how, as the DOJ says, how this is a merger that somehow enhances competition, yes, and sort of gets us to a better place. I mean, I just don't even see the theory, much less whether I agree with it.
0: Yeah, I mean, they're just saying it increases competition. It benefits consumers with no actual evidence to support that. As noted, there were reports that the career DOJ officials, such that there are still any left there that haven't already right been purged by the administration, that yeah some of them were against the approval. Do you have any sense or any inside information of what it was that they were concerned about here?
2: I did hear that they were asking actually a lot of questions about theaters. I mean, I don't think it was even like the DOJ staff were going to pose some huge obstacle that would be insurmountable. I think they had minor questions on technical details. They wanted certain claims to be substantiated. They didn't want to rubber stamp something that didn't make a lot of sense. And even those, I think, what in the scheme of things were relatively minor concerns, even those were ignored, you know, much less like the bigger picture.
0: So now that the DOJ has officially approved this merger, Does that make it official? Is it now closed, or are there still ways that it can be stopped before it actually closes and actually becomes official?
2: Well, we've heard some pretty heavy signals from state attorneys general, like California, that they would like to bring a case to challenge this. So that still might happen, just as it happened in the Nexstar Tegna case that you brought earlier about mm-hmm. the broadcast merger. That is currently being challenged by a number of parties, including Public Knowledge, incidentally. So I would expect that there's going to be more lawsuits, including I'm very much hoping for a coalition of the states to step up, because we've really been dependent on the great work of the state attorneys general to enforce law when the DOJ, it's not just ignoring the law, it's sort of like actively hostile to the rule of law. And honestly, when you mentioned a lot of the career DOJ officials who are attorneys who have mm-hmm. left, you know, a lot of them, where are they working? Now they're in the states and mm-hmm. they're trying to carry on their mission in a venue that supports them.
0: Now, would that have to be filed before the merger, before it officially closes, or could it be filed at any time?
2: Not really. I mean, in fact, this is what happened before. Sometimes the companies try to like make it irrevocable, but really the law is the law. And if you're a company and you merge and a court later finds that it violates the law, they can make you unmerge. Of course, it can be logistically challenging, but no, that's not like a big obstacle. It's just like a logistical problem if you win.
0: I'm old enough to remember, just barely, but I'm old enough to remember when the DOJ actually forced, the breakup of monopoly-controlled industries like the breakup of AT&T back in the mm-hmm. 1980s. So if the deal actually closes here, it would still be possible, right, for a future administration to come in and sort of force the breakup of the company, finding that it violates antitrust law, break it into pieces that better served consumers, the way that AT&T was forced to divest its local phone companies. You remember the so-called baby bells? Yep. Now, of course, they went back and, you know, bought them all back up. But in that landmark 1984 consent decree, we actually saw that. Is that something that we could see in a future administration coming back and having a review at this purchase, even a couple of years down the line?
2: Yeah, it's certainly possible. And another course is just if the states get to court soon enough and they get a preliminary injunction, the companies might still technically be merged, but they'd be ordered to sort of keep the operations separate uh-huh. during the litigation so that it just becomes easier depending on the outcome.
0: Mm-hmm. That would be good. The corporate news and entertainment industry obviously was already kind of, you know, incredibly consolidated in recent decades into really just a handful of major corporations controlling much of what is available to read and watch and listen to in the corporate media. Even before this new round of mega mergers, how much of what we are seeing now with these companies sort of all being bought up at once, how much of it has to do with changes in the media market due to the advent of streaming, et cetera, versus the sort of opportunistic moves by these, you know, industry power brokers who sort of see an opportunity to pretty much get away with anything that they want under the Trump administration, at least, as long as they pony up enough money and make him promises to, you know, undermine his political enemies. How much is really based on, you know, the economics of where we are versus the opportunism of where we are?
2: Yeah, I kind of think it's both. I mean, the media industry has been in turmoil for a long time. You know, the cable industry, the multi-channel industry, like satellite and cable, you know, that's they're losing subscribers year after year. People mm-hmm. are shifting to streaming. Streaming platforms are launched. A lot of them don't do so well. They fail. They merge. So it's just been a time of like a lot of this like great disruption and change, which isn't bad in and of itself. You know, new technology, new business models come about and things have to shift around. But then I think with that, the Trump administration comes along and you have this new class of openly quite right-wing, even authoritarian leaning tech billionaires mm-hmm. who have been mad at the press for years for sort of covering them, which they just think is a travesty. And they would like to use the moment to sort of seize control of the of major media outlets, and they've been doing it, and it's quite alarming, and it's just one more thing that's been happening recently. You know, just going back to the phony lawsuit of the Trump administration against CBS, I mean, that was replicated against any number of companies that quote unquote settle and by paying like millions of dollars. And just like with the, you know, the January 6th fund, like you see how there's the possibility of like using like phony court settlements effectively as bribes in various ways. Mm-hmm. And I think that's what's been, I think that's sort of like, that's what started this ball rolling with CBS, and this has gotten worse ever since.
0: Well, speaking of which, also this week, before we even got to make sense of the Friday DOJ approval of Paramount Warner, that merger, news broke on Monday that the Rupert Murdoch family-owned Fox is buying the home streaming company Roku. It's a $22 billion deal, reportedly, that will allow Fox to reach 100 million households, merging Fox's live news and sports portfolio with Roku's TV platform. It will make Fox the third largest U.S. TV player in a deal expected to close in the first half of 2027. Okay, so John Bergemeier, what concerns should we have about this newly announced deal?
2: Yeah, I mean, I think there's a couple. One of them, you know, Roku is a very big in the what they call like the set-top box marketplace, these little devices that you attach to your TV. Plus, it's like the built-in operating system of a bunch of TVs, and if Fox owns that, I think it seems pretty obvious that they would have every incentive to prioritize their own programming and their own content over that of others. But on top of that, I'm just not sure that a lot of people are aware of everything that Roku currently does and a lot of these video device makers do. Like Roku just sort of like monitors what you watch. Like, you know how Shazam or something works for audio where it just like listens and it can tell you what the song is. Mm-hmm. They have that for TV and it just sort of like monitors the content you're watching, even if it's from like a third party service, and it just sends it upstream to build a data dossier on you about what you watch and presumably to target ads. And I would have to point out, if you have a Roku TV, this is happening even if you're using an alternate input of your TV. Like if you're attaching a different device or even a Blu-ray player, like they actually monitor the content that comes in just over your HDMI connection to send that upstream too. I mean, there's so many ways in which TVs, if you don't set them up right and you don't know what to disable and you don't know, okay, I shouldn't attach this to the internet, they are just a spying on you. Wow. And the idea that, and I'm already not a big fan of that, but the idea of that falling into the hands of Fox, you know, frightens me just a little bit more.
0: I hear you, because I got a Roku TV in my bedroom, so now that means Rupert Murdoch is going to be in my bedroom. Really?
2: Yep.
0: Any chance, you know, you mentioned all of these lawsuits. Donald Trump actually has I don't remember how many, you know, pretend billions of dollars it is against Rupert Murdoch, against the Murdoch family, I guess, and Wall Street Journal, because they didn't like the way that Wall Street Journal reported on the Epstein files. Is there any chance that the Trump DOJ would actually want to stop this merger between Fox and Roku? And could they if they wanted to?
2: Could they? They could certainly get in the way of it if they wanted to. Would they want to do it for that reason? You know, maybe. Like, I'm aware of that lawsuit, but, you know, I'm not sure if that means that the Trump administration's like full all out at war with Fox in the way it is with, for example, ABC and Disney right now, where they're trying to revoke station licenses. They want to declare that The View television program no longer counts as news. So I think, I have been actually heartened by the fact that Disney and ABC are fighting back against the Trump administration and they're not rolling over.
0: Yep.
2: And I honestly think that the administration is politically weaker than it has been before. We have elections coming up. So maybe companies will start to sort of put their finger in the wind and maybe start to fight back instead of just capitulating in advance, as so many prefer to do. Because, you know, I think most executives, they just want the problem of the Trump administration to sort of like go away. But it's not going to go away and they can't be appeased. And I think the only thing that has worked so far has been fighting back.
0: Well, I do wonder if we should watch out for a settlement coming soon in that particular lawsuit against the Wall Street Journal and the Murdochs. because, you know, they may now need the approval of this $22 billion Roku deal. John, before I let you go, anything that we, the people, can do about any of this? Or are we just sort of stuck, you know, watching all of this play out as our already, you know, less than perfect corporate news media becomes even more corrupted by the day here?
2: Yeah, I mean, with matters before the FCC, there's always room for public comment. There isn't really here, so I think it's really just you have to engage in the political process, talk to your member of Congress, and, you know, make sure that electeds understand that people are paying attention to this and that these media consolidation issues really do matter.
0: Once again, it comes back to elections and voting. Go figure. John Berkmeyer, legal director at Public Knowledge. You can follow their important work right now, more important than ever, frankly, at publicknowledge.org. You can follow them on the blue skies at Public Knowledge. And, John, I expect we'll be talking to you guys soon. Thank you, sir.
2: Okay. Have a good day.
0: Thank you. And you.
2: Bye.
0: All right. And I'll tell you one more thing before we get to your Green News Report,
3: Desiree,
0: as I'm thinking about this. And I know I've spoken about this in various ways in recent days and months and even years, which is the notion of supporting independent media outlets.
3: Yes.
0: And I say this, of course, because it's self-serving. After all, we do take donations at bradblog.com/donate. That's how we stay on the public airwaves. But my suggestion is forget about Brad. Well, Brad Blog and Bradcast are fine, but pick an independent outlet that can't, like us, cannot be affected by these mergers, cannot be strong-armed by the administration. Because at some point, we are all that is going to be left if we continue down this road that we appear to be on. So make sure that whatever your favorite media outlet is, whoever it is you rely on, I know that I actually, you know, donate to some of them myself, some media outlets that I lean heavily on, support them. Pick one and help them stay in business, help them stay, you know, independent so they can continue to inform you even as all of these corporate outlets are just taken down one by one by one.
3: Yes, because the only way we get out of all of this autocratic proto-fascist mess is through elections and voting, and voters need accurate, honest information.
0: Right, and that's harder and harder to come by, as you can see. Just look at what is happening here. So pick a media outlet, have it be your, adopt a media outlet, support them, an independent outlet that cannot be twisted and manipulated by these people. That's all I'll say. Quick break. And speaking of never manipulated by those people, Desi Doyen will join us for our latest Green News Report. I'm Brad Friedman, and this is the Bradcast. 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We are 100% listener supported, thanks to listeners like you who stop by bradblog.com/donate. Yes. The siren song for Desi Doyen and our latest Green News Report.
4: You've been in this situation before where there's a deal that may be imminent, but then it falls apart.
3: Trump administration announces preliminary framework for negotiations with Iran to open the Strait of Hormuz. Winter heat wave in Antarctica alarms scientists. Plus,
5: why and what are we hiding and why are we erasing history?
3: Court orders Trump administration to restore historic exhibits on climate change, slavery, and more in our national parks.
0: All of those stories and more straight ahead from bradblog.com. I'm Brad Friedman.
3: And I'm Desi Doyen.
0: Stand by for 6 minutes of independent green news, politics, analysis, and snarky comment.
6: So it turns out orange is the new green. Trump is going to end up going down as the president has done more for renewable energy than any president in history.
0: Screwing up in reverse. That's my president. This is your Green News Report.
7: I'm gonna soak up the sun.
0: Okay, Tessie Doran, I guess the one thing we can all agree on is that Donald Trump has saved the world, has been great for the economy, and I can't wait to see what he's going to do next.
3: Oh,
0: everything's
3: well.
0: Fine, right?
3: Well, we'll see.
0: What?
3: Global oil prices fell and stock markets have surged after Donald Trump announced the U.S. had reached a memorandum of understanding with Iranian leaders.
0: See?
3: A framework for continued negotiations that reportedly includes halting military actions for 60 days and reopening of the Strait of Hormuz, where a fifth of the world's oil and gas and a third of its fertilizer have been trapped. Few confirmed details as we go to air. Mideast expert Juan Cole summarized it as, quote, simply an agreement to stop fighting while further negotiations continue.
0: Breakthrough.
3: Oil industry experts say that whenever the strait reopens, it will take weeks for slow-moving oil tankers to cross the oceans, months to restart production of oil, gas, and fertilizer, and years to repair extensive damage to Gulf oil facilities. And unlike before the war, Iran now fully controls the strait, warns Robert Pape of the University of Chicago on MS Now.
7: The world has changed, and it's not going back. And the world is where Iran has leverage for as far as the eye can see to shut down Hormuz whenever they want.
3: A major question going forward is how will the world respond? The oil supply shock from Trump's Iran war underscored the national security risks of fossil fuel dependence. Time will tell whether nations and consumers continue their recent surge to electric vehicles, renewable energy, and batteries.
0: They kind of do have short memories, don't they?
3: Yes, they do. In science, down at the South Pole, a winter heat wave in Antarctica is alarming scientists. This month, temperatures in the Antarctic climbed above 60 degrees Fahrenheit in winter, shattering the previous winter heat record. The scientists reported snow falling as rain, melting glaciers in the usually frozen region.
0: It doesn't get to 60 degrees Fahrenheit here in Los Angeles in the winter, much less down in Antarctica.
3: Here in the U.S., we just saw the second hottest spring since record-keeping began in the late 1880s, thanks to an historic, record-shattering extreme heat wave in late March that contributed to record-low snowpack in the western U.S., in turn raising fears of water shortages this summer. In Arizona, Colorado, Texas, and New Mexico, it was the hottest spring on record. That's all according to NOAA. The Lake Powell and Lake Mead reservoirs, which serve 40 million people and agriculture across six states, are now at less than 30% of capacity.
0: Not good.
3: But Hawaii, meanwhile, saw its wettest spring on record, with more than double its average spring precipitation.
0: Well, that makes up for it then.
3: In U.S. territorial waters, Donald Trump has reopened more than 500,000 square miles of marine national monuments in the Pacific Ocean to industrial commercial fishing operations. Environmental groups say they will sue to stop the action. Trump has now eliminated commercial fishing bans in all five national marine monuments.
0: You would think you would get tired of all that losing in court, but no.
3: Speaking of, some better news. A federal judge on Friday ruled that the Trump administration must restore facts and history about climate change, slavery, and indigenous history to U.S. National Park Service sites by July 4th, the nation's 250th anniversary. The judge excoriated the administration for removing accurate information, saying it, quote, sets a dangerous precedent of censorship and sanitization. A different judge called the removals an attempt to, quote, rewrite the nation's history with a white-out pen. The administration says it will appeal the ruling.
0: For much more on all of those stories and the ones we couldn't get to today, check out our website at greennews.bradblog.com. 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I'm Brad Friedman.
3: And I'm Desi Doyen.
0: And this has been your Green News Report.

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Gotta go. 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See you there. Until we see you here, hopefully tomorrow with election results, I'm Brad Friedman. Good luck, world.

0: This is Bird Note. After dark, it's our ears that connect us to the lives of birds. And one of our most familiar connections is with the lovely and mysterious hooting of great horned owls. When a pair of great horned owls calls in a duet, the female usually hoots first. And the male replies at a lower pitch. Even though females average a third larger than males, the smaller male has a bigger voice box, or syrinx. Here's the female again. Now, the male. Great horned owls may also pierce the darkness with an eerie shriek, which may signal a hungry owlet begging for food or a female defending its nest. Adult owls also bark in response to threats. In fact, great horned owls have a lot to say. Female owls sometimes call out with high-pitched trills or hearty squawks. And great horned owls hiss, pop, meow, coo, and snap their bills. So, have a listen after dark. There may be a great horned owl in your neighborhood. Today's show brought to you by the Bobolink Foundation. For Bird Note, I'm Michael Stein.
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0: Davey D, Hard Knock Radio, hanging out with you this afternoon. I wanted to talk to somebody who's very well known in the music industry. His name is Damian Young. Many people know him as the Mizza. He's a longtime producer, radio executive, program director, you name it, he's done it. And when it comes to some of the biggest artists in music, from Mariah Carey to Dr. Dre to Snoop, Eminem, Jay-Z, Bone Thugs, you name it, he's been a part of their trajectory. In recent years, he's been a go-to guy as he's looking at the political ramifications that are impacting the music industry, and he's been weighing in and bringing keen insight to how artificial intelligence, a.k.a. AI, has been impacting us. One of the things that he was talking about the other day, what seems to be unfolding with a lawsuit challenging the terms of service and the operations of YouTube, which is going to have long-term implications. That is coming on the heels of another lawsuit or law that's being debated in France right now. And so I wanted to bring Demizza to the forefront and have him weigh in. And I appreciate the fact that you have some very unique angles to this because, you know, you have been a mainstay in the music industry, and a lot of people directly and indirectly owe a lot of the successes of their careers to what you've done behind the scenes, the insight that you have loaned. And so you know the nooks and crannies of the music industry, which trickles down to the independent artists and everything else that is going on. And with AI, which many of us use, and I don't have a problem with it, it's definitely terrain that people better have their P's and Q's clearly understood. And you made reference to that in your recent postings around what is happening with YouTube. So welcome to the show, Demizza, and maybe you can share with our audience the concerns that you raise and what is unfolding with respect to YouTube.
1: Well, first, thank you for having me. I mean, you are a hip-hop legend, and I'm honored to be here. So thank you so much for having me. You know, the AI debate, if we start there, you know, everybody is like, look, AI is going to take over the world. AI is going to take everybody's jobs. I mean, we went through the same thing when the internet came on. The music business is over. Napster, this, that, and the other. And the music business has never made more money than it's making right now. I mean, it's crooked, but it is what it is. I mean, AI is a tool, but it needs to be remembered as that. You know what I mean? And of course, there's going to be a rush. Of course, there's going to be a lot of attention. It's the new shiny thing in the world. But, you know, it's gonna subside a little bit, and then people are going to realize that it is just another tool. Now, that being said, what comes with it is the licensing. And a lot of creators, artists, writers, and I was even looking at the Musicians Union this morning, which is also suing Warner Music and Universal Music, because people that played on these records, performed on these records, should be compensated too, you know, and everybody should. But if you look at, like, you know, ChatGPT, the parent company, it's now valued at almost $1 trillion, but it was all trained on creatives' work. So what part of that valuation or that revenue needs to go to the creators that they use to train the model? And that's what these lawsuits are about. So you have these $1 trillion companies that are $1 trillion companies off the back of creators, just like the music business is, that has taken advantage of artists over the years. And the artists in the creative community are going, wait a minute, hold on. Do you know what I mean? Right. Like, we've seen this movie before, and you're already doing this, and you're already using our works and figuring out how you're going to pay us later. And it's going to be pennies on the dollar once it's done.
0: Let me ask you this before we get into specifics around YouTube. Is this a case of big bank take little bank versus bigger bank taking big bank versus little bank? And what I mean by that, let's just say, metaphorically speaking, me and you are, you know, some musicians in the backwoods of California or Mississippi or wherever. We strum our blues, we play our drums, we do our music, and here comes a big conglomerate, a record company, some who you've done that dance with them, they come along, they take our creation, they profit off it, shows up in movies, their own artists that they also sign, replicated. So if you're the DeMizza, everybody's looking for the next DeMizza to produce your sound, or the next DVD to produce my sound, et cetera, et cetera. So we already have an imbalance, which you alluded to when you talk about the music industry. But now we have a $1 trillion company that shows up in the form of tech barons, Apple, OpenChat, all these folks, Spotify. And they come along and say, well, now we're going to take your amalgamations of artists, train, our product on this, and we'll make trillions. And so now we have the people who ripped us off crying because there's a bigger fish that's now ripped them off. Am I wrong in how I'm looking at that equation?
1: And you'll know this. I mean, we got to go back to the history of the music business. I mean, right. Back in Prohibition and the Great Depression, the speakeasies are where the music business was born. They would traffic the artists with the liquor to the next show. When the liquor became legal, then they started using that as the route and putting the records through that same system. And the record stores were along that way. And it was designed to take advantage of artists. So this AI conversation is nothing more than the repaint of that tone.
0: That system, right.
1: It's the systematic devaluing of the creative artist and the creative artist's work. Back in the day, I remember seeing my very first record contract. This was in the 80s or 90s. And the very first line of it said, we engage into this agreement to exploit said artist's work. And it's always been about exploiting artists' creativity for pennies on the dollar. So this new iteration of it is just the same thing. It's we're going to use creativity to enrich ourselves, and we'll figure you little artists out a little later, because creativity, it comes out of thin air. It's not oil. It's not, we'll just get another one if that's cheaper if we don't like yours.
0: So, right.
1: And, to segue into what's happening with YouTube, I mean, it's, you remember a couple months ago when someone died in a Disney park and they went to sue Disney. They said, look, we have to go to arbitration because you've already signed a release. And they said, well, what release was that? And they said, well, you signed up for Disney Plus inside the terms of service. Any Disney company means that we can handle it this way. Do you know what I'm saying? So now what you're seeing is, because Google and Alphabet own YouTube, if you have uploaded your music to YouTube and hit that terms of service that says they could make derivatives or use it however they wanted, that's covered for their AI licensing too.
0: Here's an interesting twist to it, and I don't think you realized this before we did the interview. As we speak, I'm actually at the Emoja Conference, which is a big educator conference. So everybody up and down the state is here. There's more than 1,000 people. And, of course, AI has been spoken about here at the conference. Now, an interesting thing is many of the professors and faculty have uploaded their intellectual property onto YouTube. Now, me and you were talking about the music industry, but since we're here, and just talking to people, like I'm getting ready to go talk to DeMizza with this interview, the question that rose is, wait a second, my lectures are on here. And now all of a sudden YouTube can train, their things off of something that took me years to research. And now when somebody chats, types in, what's the history of the music industry, my thesis or my lectures and the angles that I take on that may show up in their answers.
1: Well, you said something interesting. Yeah. There. You said the angles. Now, it's not just your thesis, but it's everything that you have put on that site. Do you know what I mean? And is it just YouTube? Is it also Google? Do you know what I'm saying? Like, say, for instance, your notes, your theory. Right. Now we're looking at a situation like, look, remember the whole Doge thing? where Elon Musk went to DC and collected all of this information and then threw it into AI. Think how much information is there, the tax information, the background information, the population information. I mean, all of that stuff that was used is our intellectual property one way or another, whether it's us personally. And this is why I always say you are your IP. Do you know what I'm saying? Like now with these AI agents, you know, they're making carbon copies of people. So like when you use ChatGPT and you accept the terms of service and you use it a certain way and everything that you put in that, well, you've agreed to allow them to use and monitor your data to make a copy of you. So you're dead on. It's not just education or music. It's everything. If you put your medical history into it, how does that affect HIPAA rights? Mm. Do you know what I'm saying? Like, there's so much more to this. It's a Pandora's box. And the days of saying, well, we'll figure it out later, are here right now. Do you know what I mean? Because
0: no.
1: If you let them get too far down the pike, there's going to be no way to reconcile this.
0: We're talking with Damon Young, better known as the RZA. I mean, the NZA. There is the RZA.
1: It came from RZA. Mariah and I were doing I Still Believe, and because I was a radio guy and she was separating from Sony and Tommy Mottola at the time, I needed a producer name. And she said, Dame. And then someone stuck their head in the door at Westlake and said, hey, RZA's next door from the Wu-Tang Clan. You guys want to come over and say hi? And she said, Dame, RZA, Damiza, that's your name. And that's how
0: Wow. Ain't that something? Small world. Let me ask you this. With the YouTube situation, there are several complications to this. One is them mining the creativity that is now up, because many people who I've spoken to say, I don't like AI, so, you know, I'm just going to do my own thing. I'll put it up on YouTube. I'll distribute it to my artists, my fans. I don't need to have a middleman. Now they're caught up in the matrix, whether they liked it or not, because it's one of the platforms, and it's the most popular platform around the world that is used for distribution of music and what have you. That's one thing. But the other thing, which is a little insidious, is that now Spotify, YouTube, and what have you, they're making their own. You know, so we have the Mizza here, and now they have the Jizza that they have created. You know, we have Davy D here, and now we have Wavy D. You know what I'm saying? So they are creating their own artists, and that is a whole other ball of wax that has – wow.
1: But we as musicians were just the first to call it out. I mean, they're creating doctors, lawyers, physicists, astronomers. I mean, it's every business. It's not just musicians. It's just we were the first because we've been screwed over so many times. Excuse the language, but we've been screwed over so many times that we were the first to say, hey, wait a minute. We've seen this movie before. And just like you at that conference mentioning it, hey, I'm talking to Damiza about da-da-da-da-da, they're like, wait a minute, what about my thesis? And now everybody's catching on. This is not just a one-trick pony here. This is a trick bag pony here.
0: Is there a soul individual that we need to look at? We've done shows about Sam Altman. And people are like, well, we need to deal with him. Obviously, we mentioned Elon Musk. But when it comes to all this now, you know, we know that Lior Cohen, longtime record executive, has a lot of sway in YouTube. Is that the arch villain at this point? Or is it the,
1: way over Lior's head. This is, like you said, Sam Altman. It's Elon Musk. It's Peter Thiel. I mean, it's the group of the AI godfathers, as I like to call them, you know, because they move like crime lords, because they're literally using

0: if you can put on the MZA producer hat, the MZA manager hat, the MZA executive hat. So now you have an artist. We'll pick one. We'll say Snoop. Now you have financial stake here. Yeah. Now this is your money that they're direct, that they're messing with. This is your camp that is being, exploited. Now you've gone to war before with labels and all that. How do you go to war now if you have a stake in some of these creatives who are now being exploited by the Peter Thiels and Sam Altmans? What do you do at this point?
1: Well, what I am doing right now personally is trademarking everything, my likeness, my, everything, you know, any, my name, my likeness, my mannerisms, anything that I can. And that's what I'm trying to figure out is exactly everything. Cause like, Matthew McConaughey recently did it. Taylor Swift is doing it, is trademarking everything, you know, their catchphrases, their words, their, you know, famous lines, song titles, I mean, all of these. So I would trademark everything you can under the umbrella of who you are. And then I would send a cease and desist to all of these AI companies and saying, you cannot use my trademark.
0: I want to let listeners know who are listening, saying this doesn't affect me. So let me tell you what's happening for people who are like, oh, I'm above this fray. Right now, artists are uploading their music and they're getting dinged with copyright infringement because of the AI, as you said, sucked up all the data. And now that 12 note thing that you might use for blues, they're saying, oh, this is a copyright infringement. They don't know about the cultural aesthetics. They don't care that it came from here, but some billion-dollar company saying, we own this. And this is no different than the patenting that has gone on with big agriculture a couple of decades ago, where you come on and say, hey, that corn is mine. How do you know? Because it's yellow, and we own it, and there was no yellow corn. Or your methodology in farming is now owned by a company. So we're at, as you said, we're at a moment now where people better really pay attention, because – as you said, the counter is the trademark, but they're also doing that as well. You know, saying, you know, you're humming. That's mine. And if you include it in your song, we're just going to not let you upload and say it's a copyright infringement. So that's a big battle that we have to deal with. So the other thing that you talked about, which may give some relief, is what's going on in France around this. Can you break that down? Because that may, you'll wash up on our shores, and that may give a little bit of a path to escape some of this.
1: Well, what France has done is they've got 220 copyright organizations from around the world that are backing a bill that, if you're a songwriter, a creator, basically, if you can, how do I word this? If you're an artist, a songwriter, creator, you basically have to prove these days that a company used your AI works. What this bill does is make the AI, put the burden of proof on the company to say they didn't use your work. They have to source where they got their information from for their training data set. And that would be a big step in the right direction to identify where the source material came from, then locate who that came from, then give them a royalty based on that and get approval before they use it. Do you know what I'm saying?
0: Right. How close is that to being resolved, or that bill passing?
1: Well, it's up for vote right now. So I don't have a, let me look and see if I had a date on it. No, I don't have a date of, but I just know that it's up for a vote.
0: It's being discussed now.
1: You know what? The author of the bill, you know what's so great about this social media thing is since I've started it and I've met so many people in so many different places in the music industry, people tend to DM my videos to people that are involved in these things. So the author of the bill in France got in the comments and said, thank you for covering this. So what I will do is I will reach out to him from the comments. This is how great social media is and how fast it is. And ask him and say, hey, when is this vote happening? Can you?

0: update us.
1: You know, DeMizza, there used to be a time that artists were just trying to be artists. And that's where they, that was where their vulnerability was. They were artists in the music business. And so they were ripe for exploitation. It would be like, look, I'm going to go to this 5-star hotel. I'm going to rib the rock star life. You handle it. And that handling meant royalties and publishing got signed away and all these things. And so these are lessons that should have been learned. You mentioned
0: farther back. We're Robert Johnson right now. We're at the crossroads.
1: Yeah.
0: You know what
1: yeah,
0: I mean?
1: Like, right.
0: We're standing at the crossroads right now. Do we make the deal with the devil and just go along with this thing? Or do we stand up for ourselves finally and say, enough is enough? And that's what America has to do. I mean, with the super PAC and with the corporations and all of this, our Democrats and Republicans or our senators and our Congress people are not fighting for the person anymore. They're fighting for the corporations. And it's gotten away from we the people, and now it's we the corporations. Because look what corporate America is getting away with. Do you know what I'm saying? So we've got to step up and vote out all of these bad actors. We've got to vote against the super PAC. We've got to find a way to return the power to the people and not the corporations. Because the corporations are donating the most money. The corporations are who the politicians are working for.
1: No, that's real talk and something to be aware of. I want to come back to what I was saying about the artists.
0: Sorry to interrupt. When you see the president go visit the King of England and take the tech bros with them, when corporate CEOs are traveling with the president to go and do negotiations with foreign heads of state, then you know something bigger is going on.
1: No, definitely. You mentioned an artist like Taylor Swift trademarking everything. Mm-hmm. And I like her, whether you like her music, but I like the business savvy. And I like that she's been very proactive, on that level with her music. The artists that you know, have they followed suit and have they been in that space where they're really looking at this in a very proactive way? To quote Jay-Z, I'm a businessman, right? Nice yeah. saying, but now have people leveled up and really understood in with that understanding, are they either one creating their own ecosystems where, you know, they control the data, or are they really just fighting, you know, in defense mode and trying to fight these conglomerates?
0: Well, I think it's a little bit of all, depending on who you talk to. A Taylor Swift is, and a Matthew McConaughey on the acting side are being very proactive and finishing up their trademark so that they can take that next step. But what the corporations are doing is hiding behind the government, hiding behind these big, you know, dollar donations to their favorite congressmen to push it further down the line. You know what I mean? Mm-hmm. Saying, like, even look at what happened with the Suno or Udio or whatever the heck latest. I mean, even OpenAI, they're saying, push it back. Let us get more information. Well, that's just more time that they're using, more data. You know what I mean? Like, I wish it was that easy where we could come together and just say, hey, enough is enough. But we're fighting against the big machine. You know what I mean? Now, even look at OpenAI and Meta and all of these, their CFOs or their CTOs are all now in the military because of the pride advantage. Anthropic, look what just happened with Claude, you know, using it to target in Iran. It killed a bunch of little girls in a school, 100-something young lives taken because they're using AI for targeting and not using humans to double check. You know, we need to check AI. And right now, we all need to come together and say, wait, before you guys go a step further, we need to figure out the system of how this is going to work. And some of those artists, yeah, are smart and getting it done. But I don't think that they've gotten to the point where they can actually sue yet because they can't get the information on what these data training sets have used. Do you see what I'm saying?
1: Right.
0: So until we find out and can have free access to the information that was used to train these data sets, they don't know who to sue. So what I'm saying is, yeah, get your trademark, get that, and then send a cease and desist over to these companies and say, you can't use it without permission. But the curveball is they're using anything and everything in their arsenal, including an unrelated terms of service from a different subsidiary to cover them on another.
1: Right. And for people who are just tuning in, as Demith explained, Let me just say to them, as Demith was explaining earlier, you might say, well, I don't use YouTube, but you might have, you know, watched a video on Amazon Prime, just to use that as an example. And in that terms of service, it covers what is happening in these other companies, and that's where people are getting caught up. With that being said, I remember there was a time where, you know, I understood the value of having your own mailing list and your own set of followers. And so when I was doing commercial radio, I was very keen, like, this is my website, this is my stuff, and it had nothing to do with you all, right? And there were others that signed, right? There were others that signed that away. So when they left the station, well, I still own your name. I still own that, right? So data was king, or at least information to directly contact potential listeners and customers was key. It seems like that data has enhanced in its value. It's the new gold. And so, as an executive, somebody like yourself and others, do you all sit up and try to figure out how to create an ecosystem where you control your own data, or is that toothpaste out the bar now? Is it too late to really, you know, put that in the hands of more benevolent people? Yeah.
0: You know, that's exactly what we're doing. You know, I've been talking to a lot of people about starting a crowdfunded entertainment ecosystem that involves radio, record companies, promotion, you know, all of these things together. And being crowdfunded, is it the Rolex model, for instance? It's a for-profit but owned by a nonprofit trust. Do you know what I'm saying? And that's why you've never seen Wall Street interested in Rolex. And that's why Rolex has had a consistent and long career of doing the same thing. And I always say consistency and repetition breeds familiarity. Familiarity breeds a relationship. A relationship breeds teamwork and synergy, and synergy wins games. And when you repeatedly and consistently can deliver a message, it can be profitable. And that's exactly what we're talking about with people now, is how do we do that? And, you know, I want to jump back to one thing you said about Amazon, is when you used Amazon or you signed their terms of service, well, what if you used Amazon cloud services for your theses and your emails or any of those kind of things? Is that protected? Or can they use that to train your models? I mean, that's what I'm saying, is the rabbit hole is endless.
1: And so now we're going to have to figure out how to, I guess, use our creativity to counterstrike all this in a way that...
0: The important resource is our network. Our network is our net worth. And us as music people, at some point, are going to have to get fed up enough with getting raked over the coals to where we all come together in a force and say enough is enough.
1: We've been talking with Damon Young, Demiza, producer, artist in his own right, executive, giving us a breakdown of what we need to be dealing with when we're looking at AI. But he's definitely giving us a very unique perspective because of the halls that he has traveled. You can hear his commentaries. They come out pretty daily on a lot of these platforms. And so he breaks a lot of this stuff down. Damon, because you have hundreds of commentaries, are these platforms trained off what you've been, all the wisdom that you've acquired? And this is a very serious question. Mm-hmm. So you've been doing this for 25, 30 years. So you paid your dues in this industry. You share this wisdom, but now these platforms, they benefit from your wisdom, or have you figured out how to extract that back into your camp?
0: You know, I set out to start this channel to educate people. I don't have sponsors. I rarely will do a sponsorship unless it's something to underwrite something that I want to do. Like, you know, I had an event called the Synergy event last year with Harvey Mason, Exhibit, Alex Aguilar. I mean, all of these great people on a panel, and I needed someone to underwrite it. So I went to Coda. You know what I mean? Mm-hmm. Who lets their, which is a competitor of Spotify, that gives their people their data, or their users their data, you know, so I believe in it. But I don't really, you know, I'm not profiting off of this channel. So everything that I do is so that the industry gets better and wakes up. And, you know, even a program director yesterday said, you know, and it's a national company, one of the big radio companies said that they send out my post to all of their PDs. And that's what I do it for, is to make the industry better. And I'm seeing in real time, people change their marketing plans, or people use the information in real time from nationwide PDs to independent artists. And that's why I do it. So am I looking for a way to reel it in? No, I just want everybody to get better. And the only way we can get better is if we share the knowledge. And that's what I've always been, is a mentor. I think of myself as a cross between the Forrest Gump of hip hop, because I'm just lucky to be in these rooms and surprised. But I also look at myself as kind of the Robin Hood, where I go up and I grab all of the knowledge I can from these rooms and then disperse it on this platform to everybody to share it.
1: DeMizza, we appreciate you sharing this wisdom. We'll have to have you back. Any last comments or any way you want people to tap in, or their marching orders, please feel free to give it to them, to our listeners.
0: Remember that you are your IP. Everything that you do special, somebody's going to come along and create an AI avatar of your work at some point. So make sure that you trademark, make sure you research every single terms of service that you sign. Know what you're signing, because a lot of times when you sign these terms of services, you're signing a record deal, a consent form, all of these things without a lawyer. So just know what you're signing and use AI to your benefit. Take the terms of service, put it in your AI, ask it what you're signing.
1: I was about to say that. You might as well use some of these tools to your advantage. So I frequently do that. Take the contracts, take those things, put it in there and ask, are they going to train my data? It will spit out and tell you. Right here, chapter 4, line 5, boom, boom, boom. So,
0: the questions to ask. The most valuable people in the world in the AI ecosystem are the prompt writers. So, know, research, you know, use YouTube. Go and say, what is the prompts I need to, you know, study here? You know what I mean?
1: Real talk. We're going to take a break.
0: I appreciate you having this debate.
1: Oh, no doubt. We're going to take a break here on Hard Knock Radio. We'll be right back.

I'm a no type beat in a tight beat time. Anachronistic, out of time, traveling out of mind. When I'm at my best, I'm untethered. Lately, I'm tied down. So you get my atypic mid type for now.

0: patio hanging out with you this afternoon. I had to play something from our next guest. She's an artist, filmmaker, athlete, endeared community member. Her name is Ryan Nicole. You know,
1: hello.
0: following in the footsteps of the great Paul Robeson.
1: Amen, amen. I am. I'm even learning a new language.
0: You know,
1: he was multilingual.
0: Oh, really? So you really are trying to do this thing?
1: I really am. I'm just trying to not die penniless. But, you know, that sometimes you don't have control over.
0: I hear that. Yeah. Well, I wanted to have you on. You know, it's always a good excuse, you know, to play your music. Yeah, but I wanted to have you on because you had put up a post the other day, and it gave us an excuse to kind of dive in to Juneteenth, which is something that's jumping off this weekend. A lot of conversation about it, a lot of people talking about how you should celebrate it, not celebrate it, where it should be celebrated, who should be celebrating it, all these different things. And I wanted to get your take because you had pointed out something that I thought was good, that, hey, there's going to be a big celebration in West Oakland. It's one of many celebrations going on in the Bay Area. And the more the merrier versus we're all going to gather under one umbrella and we're going to be here. And you know what I'm saying? And
1: right.
0: Talk a little bit about that.
1: Yeah. So I was speaking specifically about the Hella Juneteenth events. There are several, you know, if you need only go to the town experience and see all the various Juneteenth events that are kicking off this week and extend throughout the weekend to see that Oakland is popping and the Bay Area at large is popping, just rife with Juneteenth events. And really, I mean, there should be no shortage, in my opinion, of a celebration amongst our community. You know, again, the more events, the merrier, the more opportunities to enjoy one another in various communities, various locations, I think should be a welcome thing. You know, more dollars circulating amongst vendors, artisans, you know, food folks, caterers, so on and so forth, venues is good for all of us. And so, and moreover, I think it's critical that the broader community, you know, obtain the education, learn what Juneteenth is about, make a personal connection to it through any one of these events in your local area. So, you know, I'm all about the Jubilee, the celebration, the joy of it all. And I'm happy everybody, all the event organizers are with it as well.
0: You know, there's a thin line between maintaining culture, maintaining tradition, and the inevitable commercialization of said culture and traditions. How do you kind of navigate that? And let me give some context.
1: Mm-hmm.
0: When I was in Texas, Juneteenth was just a Texas thing for a very long time. And then in the Bay, it's been celebrated in about 10 cities or so for a long time. Mm-hmm. It has been going on way before it became a holiday.
1: Right.
0: But once it was declared a holiday, all of a sudden you started saying, come to the Juneteenth party. We get the Juneteenth sale. And then you start getting people going, well, if you're doing Juneteenth, you can't play Afro beats. You can't have Africans here. You can only, you know, and I'm like, whoa, where did all this come from? I thought it was about the spirit of liberation. And acknowledging that there were people who didn't know that they were liberated until 2 years after the Civil War. But this is where we're at, and this seems to be indicative of this great land and country, home of the brave, land of the free, that we call America, which is always putting things up for sale.
1: Always. Always. I mean, the history of the United States is capitalism, right? And, you know, from the very onset of the founding of the nation, you know, we were talking about capital and money and what have you. And I say we very loosely, air quotes heavy. You know, and so it is unfortunate that the moment that something has kind of a popular reception, then it has to be commodified. That has been the case with Juneteenth. And everybody wants to plant their flag, as it were, you know, especially here in California. You know, I'm reading this book called Palo Alto, which is the history of capitalism in the United States, and specifically centering the Bay Area and Palo Alto in specific around that. And, you know, we're notorious here in this region for, you know, grabbing hold of a thing, laying claim to it, unfortunately co-opting somebody else's idea, expanding upon it. You know, it goes hand in hand with our spirit of innovation. And so, you know, it is not surprising to me that Juneteenth would experience the same fate, you know, where brands want to associate with it, you know, high power corporations and entities want to associate with it. And then with that energy and attitude comes this exclusionary sentiment that goes along with it. And, you know, in some ways, I'm all about all melanated people celebrating together. You know, we are all under the thumb of oppression, and have experienced that in this country. We've all experienced, you know, the tears of, you know, capitalism and co-optation. And so, you know, Black folks of all diaspora should be joining in the celebration. I'm here for it, you know, but I do kind of draw a bit of a line around, you know, other people claiming to enjoy and celebrate in our identity. This is, as you said, a day of emancipation, Freedom Day, you know, as Abby Lincoln put it. And it's a day of emancipation from, you know, slavery, like you said, 2 years after the end of the Civil War. And so, you know, where owners, plantation owners, were trying to keep it all under wraps, you know, that the institution of slavery had been abolished. And so I think of any of the African-American holidays, this is the holiday where we should be a little bit more staunch about who gets to come to the barbecue, as it were. But, you know, I do, and I don't think I need to be too on the nose about that, because I know, you know, we in the Bay Area consider ourselves quite pluralistic and, you know, like to celebrate with everybody. But I think we should be mindful about who we hand the mic over to, if you know what I mean. That said, Afrobeats, soca, you know, house, reggae, reggaeton, like I'm here for all aspects of Black music to be celebrated at these events, because we are spread across the continent, most certainly, and all of us are experiencing the strains and the tears of the extended institution of slavery. Because even though it was abolished, you know, in 1863 and extended to 1865, you know, with Juneteenth, we still, as you all know, are still experiencing the ways that the institution of slavery has morphed and impacted all of our lives.
0: I'm sorry, it's slavery under another name.
1: Yeah.
0: And it always has been. I think the thing that I've always looked at is, one, any victory against Goliath,
1: yes,
0: is a victory for all of us, because Goliath has been somebody who has impacted all of us.
1: Yes.
0: And when your victory is my victory, and yeah, my victory is your victory, and the guy down the street's victory is our victory, and vice versa, because the position that they have been able to maintain came from three things. One, by dividing people, first of all.
1: That's right.
0: And convincing people that they were the only ones dealing with this particular entity, institution, et cetera, et cetera. So that's one. So it might be slavery here, colonization up the street, you know.
1: Indentured servitude.
0: Yeah, indentured servitude.
1: Yeah.
0: Right, gaslighting.
1: Right.
0: The whole nine.
1: Right.
0: So to me, you know, if I see Haitians celebrating independence,
1: right,
0: that's our independence.
1: Same.
0: If I see somebody down the street celebrating the overthrow of colonialism, it's our victory over colonialism, because
1: right,
0: none of this stuff happens in a vacuum. You
1: that's
0: know,
1: right. That's right.
0: Our victory here in the U.S., if there was one, was inspired by Haiti. And I'm sure Haitians can be inspired by something else and vice versa. You know,
1: that's
0: one day,
1: right,
0: one day you inspire me, the next day I inspire you.
1: That's right.
0: The bottom line, as long as you get rid of the behemoth that's in the room. And here we are in 2026 looking at fascism square in the eye.
1: Right.
0: And the last thing I want to do is be like, well, I don't really mess with Ryan Nicole because, you know, she she listens to Afro beats and eats jollof while I eat mac and cheese and listen to, you know what I mean? Where's this coming from?
1: It's foolish. And it's, you know, it's ascribing to the very values that put us in the institution. You know what I mean? That the, it's the very values of the colonizer to be divisive and exclusionary. And so the last thing we should be doing on Freedom Day is being that way amongst our own people. You know?
0: Absolutely. But I think even at another point to this, Ryan, is the fact that when people come together, whether it's Independence Day, whether it's quote unquote Thanksgiving, mm-hmm. whether it's Christmas or whatever, I don't know if it's always a holiday as much as it is the company.
1: Right. That's right.
0: You know, this is, right. you know, this is a chance to come together, build and be like, well, you have the day off. I have the day off. And you could take the spirit of those holidays and do something communal, or you can just enjoy each other's company. What I'm going to miss around Juneteenth is the annual Fam Bam.
1: Yeah, me too, man. Travis Watts really put on for us every year for so many years running. And, you know, I continue to have hats off for Travis and his work around that and the African family, you know, the Pan-African Family Fest. He really loves Oakland and loves Black folks and gave blood, sweat, and tears to make sure that he gave us a platform to just be in the sun together. I love him.
0: And true to form, didn't get help from the city.
1: Didn't get that.
0: And so if people are sitting there going, well, I don't want it to be commercialized. Well, you had a brother that was doing it for 10 years. Out of his pocket.
1: Right.
0: And the question would be, how did you help build that institution? And if you didn't, maybe have a few seats.
1: Hello. You know, and that actually gets to another point around paid events. You know, there's been some hubbub also about folks saying, well, you know, it flies in the face of community when you ask for people to pay to attend these events. But like you're saying, and like you're noting, you know, we are rarely ever supported fiscally by the city, by sponsors. If we are, it's often a paltry, you know, support, and that's Black Joy Parade notwithstanding. But, you know, we have to circulate the dollar amongst us. And I know that there are mutual aid opportunities at many of these events. And I bet nobody would be turned away for lack of funds at many of these events, you know, if they were unable to pay the ticketed fee. But, you know, our objective, and I'm saying this loosely, I'm not an organizer of this event, but I'm saying this as a value that I hold, is that part of the reason why some of these events have to be ticketed is, one, we have to demonstrate amongst one another that we have the ability to support our own work. We can support ourselves and each other, and we can pay, you know, whatever sum. You know, oftentimes people are paying hundreds to thousands of dollars to go to corporatized concerts, but, you know, won't shell out $40 for a community festival. So I think, you know, we have the capacity to pay, and I'm not in anybody's pockets, but I'm saying we can support each other. We can circulate the dollar within our neighborhood. 'Cause that's the other thing, you know, these events are taking place in large part in the neighborhoods where Black folks are, where we exist. And so a dollar to a organization, an entity, a business in your community supports your community.
0: We won't even talk about how the city will dip in and be like, well, you have to have these porta parties for X amount of dollars. You got to have these police for X amount of dollars. You got to have, you know, these permits that can easily run. And so it's just something to kind of think about. But I wanted to get you on just to maybe share some thoughts, Ryan, Nicole, and you know, and if there's any of the celebrations, I know I'll be at the one in Concord at the end of the month. I'm glad that these things, big shout out to Reefa and his son. They did a big thing over the weekend, you know, in West Oakland. And so which ones are you looking at? San Jose, they had a big one, you know, already.
1: Yeah.
0: So
1: yeah.
0: Big shout out to them. But what's jumping off in your purview?
1: Well, thanks to the Valkyries, Alicia Greenwell of the Black Joy Parade, I will be hosting the Valkyries, Black Joy Parade, or excuse me, Juneteenth event, and attending my first game, my first Valkyries game. So I'm really looking forward to that. But I'm pointing my camera, and opening the aperture for every event. You know, I will not be able to clone myself and be at everything, but I encourage everybody to get out. You know, there are a plethora of events and really there's no excuse, right? Like Oakland's really putting on, the Bay is really putting on for Juneteenth. And so there's no excuse, you know, unless you are sick and shut in, to not enjoy some of the revelry of Juneteenth that your community members are putting on. So get out there and celebrate our freedom.
0: No doubt. And I'll just remind folks, we've been celebrating Juneteenth in the Bay for a good 30 years that I've been here.
1: Well, let me say this much. my husband's family has some claim to supporting Richard Navies. My husband's grandfather, O.C. Austin, senior from Berkeley, were the first people to put on Juneteenth events here in the Bay Area and kind of codified it as, you know, something to celebrate and really made many of us aware of the institution at all. And so I just, you know, want to acknowledge that and thank those brothers for setting the path for us to have this current expansive celebratory day in the Bay Area.
0: There you have it. Ryan, Nicole, we appreciate you. We're going to take a break here on Hard Knock Radio. We'll be right back.
1: Thank you.

0: Big shout to Nita and Davey D. Yeah, right, feel me? Yeah. Honing down at Hard Knock Radio.
1: Hard Knock Radio.
0: Kinda crazy though. Oakland, stand up.
1: Yeah. Stand up.
0: Ensemble, Big Now Woo.
1: Yeah.
0: Yeah.

0: Welcome to 2026 Talks, where we're following our democracy in historic times.
1: One by one, anyone who has challenged Donald Trump has ended up on his hit list. And today, I proudly join that list.
0: California Democratic Governor Gavin Newsom says he and his wife are being investigated by federal agents who've questioned their family, friends, and former employees. Newsom calls the probe, quote, politically motivated and a response to his potential presidential run. The Department of Justice is refusing to comment. Oil prices eased some after the U.S. and Iran signed a six-week ceasefire with an agreement to reopen the Strait of Hormuz and pursue a nuclear deal. Details are sparse, and Israel says it won't withdraw from Lebanon, which Tehran calls a condition for peace. Iran is set to get billions of frozen funds released, in fact, far more than was released in an Obama-era nuclear deal, but Vice President J.D. Vance is claiming victory.
2: Their military is destroyed. The Straits of Hormuz are open, their nuclear program has been destroyed, and we have incredible economic leverage over them.
0: Vance says he'll join Special Envoy Steve Witkoff and the president's son-in-law, Jared Kushner, at an official signing ceremony in Geneva on Friday. 13 U.S. military personnel and about 3,000 Iranians have been killed in the conflict. The Florida Supreme Court says the state can use a partisan congressional map drawn by Republican lawmakers for the midterms. It's designed to net the GOP four seats. Residents had sued, arguing it violated a 2010 voter-approved ban on partisan gerrymandering. Democratic Congresswoman Chantel Brown of Ohio says the FBI must explain why it raided the Cleveland office of a voter registration group, seizing computers and other materials. Federal agents also went to the homes of people who've worked for the Ohio Organizing Collaborative, seeking information about alleged voter fraud.
3: Voter registration is not voter fraud. Urban communities voting is not voter fraud. Black Americans voting is not voter fraud.
0: The Justice Department has yet to comment. The Ohio nonprofit ran one of the state's most successful voter drives in 2024. Brown says the Trump administration is trying to intimidate its perceived political opponents, citing a seizure of ballots in Georgia and the recent questioning of election workers in Milwaukee. The New York Times says White House memos show the administration considered formally denying habeas corpus to undocumented migrants. In several places, the Constitution says people can't be detained without a court hearing, and courts say that applies to anyone living here. The Times says presidential advisors argue denying it would speed up mass deportation. I'm Catherine Carley for Pacifica Network and Public News Service. 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
4: I guess the most outspoken person I ever met, did a lot of time for it too, 37 times in jail. Guy that took me off the freight trains when I got back from Korea, and many of you heard me speak about him before, and I'm never tired of it. Yeah, I was just cruising the country drunk most of the time, maybe angry at what I'd seen and done, didn't know if I could live in the country anymore. There was a house down in Salt Lake. I was on the Western Pacific freight trains coming south out of Ogden, Utah. I heard there was a house outside the Roper Yards in Salt Lake with a lantern on it. And inside that there was, it was warm. It was real cold. It was early spring. And there was a food and a clothing barrel so you could change your duds. And I found it. It was called the Joe Hill House of Hospitality, one of the Catholic worker houses. Dorothy Day's people, you know, and Peter Buren. But mainly I found old Ammon Hennessy in his late 60s. Ammon Hennessy had come out there to start the Joe Hill House. Ammon Hennessy was a Catholic anarchist, pacifist, draft dodger in two world wars, tax refuser, vegetarian, wise guy, one-man revolution in America, he called himself. And I think that about covers it. Ammon was tough, but not hard. He was tough without that brittle hardness a lot of tough men have that would shatter it if you struck it too hard. Love in action, Dorothy Day called him. Using Dostoevsky's words, love in action is harsh and dreadful compared to love in dreams. And he had that harsh, dreadful love and a little chisel-shaped fingernail that he'd jab at you. And I got scars from that damn thing. He would back you into a rhetorical corner from which there was no philosophical escape hatch. He had you dead to rights, You say, Ammon, I'll change. I promise I'll change. Just don't talk to me anymore. Oh, God. The man could talk. Oh, boy, he could talk. I mean, he just didn't do free speech. He flogged it to death.
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0: From Pacifica Radio in San Francisco, this is Flashpoints. I'm Dennis Bernstein. Today on the show, voter protection specialist Greg Palast talks about Trump's latest plans to hijack your vote. Also, Professor Robert Pozenko on Trump's cashing in on war and peace talk prediction. He's becoming an expert at that. And Food Not Bombs founder Keith McHenry reads from his new autobiography, Soup Street. It's a good book. All this and more coming up straight ahead on Flashpoints. Stay tuned. And you're listening to Flashpoints on Pacifica Radio. Well, we're going to welcome back an old friend with an old soundbite regarding the work we've been doing together for a long time, talking about Greg Palast, and it's time for the Election Crime Bulletin. Listen to this.
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2: The election is being rigged.
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4: Yes, Donald, it's rigged because your cronies rigged it.
5: So says Rolling Stone investigative reporter Greg Palast.
6: You're removing black voters from the voter rolls just so you can win this election?
1: 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And if it requires pardons, we will give them pardons.
7: So you didn't call him, but you challenged his right to vote or have his ballot challenged.
8: Sir, get out of my house.
7: Okay, I will get out of your house.
8: I just... 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
9: It's now time for your Election Crimes Bulletin with Greg Palast.
0: And we're very happy to welcome Greg back to Flashpoints. He's beginning a new six-part voting series that we're strongly supporting. And Greg, let me start here today. I know you've got a really funny and sort of troubling piece about the wrestling match at the White House.
10: Yep.
0: But let's start here.
10: Okay.
0: This is a headline. Postal Service seeks to block mail ballots in states resisting Trump demands. It goes on to say the U.S. Postal Service has proposed a new rule that would allow it to refuse to deliver mail ballots in states that don't turn over voter rolls to the federal government. You mean voter rolls over to Trump? What is this?
10: Specifically to DOGE and Homeland Security. Well, what is this is a damn good question. I mean, I know that there are a lot of lawyers out there. Forget the law books, guys. I know it says that not the federal government, but the states determine the voting process and who gets on the registration forms, et cetera, unless you are discriminating because of race. This is discriminating because of race. But here's what's going on. I've been screaming about this a long time. Mail-in voting. Now, Trump says basically every mail-in vote's a fraud. Now, that's interesting because until 2020, the COVID election, overwhelmingly mail-in ballots except in like California where it's automatic, states, generally Republicans are the mail-in voters. But starting with COVID, Democrats, especially young people, black people, et cetera, went, hey, man, I can just mail it in. And so now they're panicked. And a lot of it is because they also, in COVID, added an awful lot of drop boxes because if you try to use the post office to mail a ballot, believe me, they know how to shaft you on that one. You know our guy, Major Gamaliel Turner, who was refused his absentee ballot because of a challenge when he was here in California. Well, guess what? 2 years later, they did give him his absentee ballot. He mailed it 10 days before the election and a photo of him mailing his ballot. And they said it didn't arrive in Georgia in time, so his ballot wasn't counted. So they're doing everything they're doing everything they can to block mail-in voting in particular. Now they're saying who gets to vote. Now here's the danger. There's many dangers, but first off, it's going to only be in states that refuse to turn over their voter rolls to Trump, like California, and even most states actually at this point, refuse to turn over their voter rolls to Trump, they cannot send a mail-out ballot. And remember, in California, that's over 90% of the voters. You can't send out a mail-out ballot unless you are on a list of approved citizen voters. Now, here's the problem, Dennis. We don't have such a list. In fact, it's been the Republican Party who's consistently refused to have a national ID card like most nations have. You know, we have a Social Security card. You certainly can't vote with that. It has no picture or anything. So, so the idea is that Trump will decide. Now, the main thing I worry about is not who decide whom, but they're going to use what's called the SAFE database, not SAVE. Now, this is the, here's the connection. The SAVE Act requires use of the SAFE. No, the SAVE Act requires the use of the SAFE files, which Trump is trying to impose, not by act of Congress, because even Republicans don't want that, but by executive order. If his order goes through, and remember, the post office wants to do his bidding. They've already bent over. They're just asking how far. And so what will happen is the SAFE files, which come from Department of Homeland Security, lists all the people who have been deported or identified as here without authority. So that's a lot of people named Jose Garcia, a lot of people named Rodriguez. And by the way, we've seen these lists, and they mix Jose Luis Garcia with yes. Jose Eduardo Garcia. Junior and senior are mixed, et cetera. In fact, the last time this list was used was in Florida back in, I think it was 10, Florida demanded the so-called safe list from the federal government. And based on that, they removed 179,000 voters from the voter rolls in Florida. And then they went back through them. Now, to get your vote, oh, they'll say no problem. All you have to do is respond to a postcard, or in the case of Florida or other states like Georgia, all you have to do is come into their office, or in the case of Florida, you have to go to a federal court to ask your vote be restored. How many people are going to take a day out or even know how to deal with this procedure of going to court to get your vote back? Now, remember, who's mainly being told that they have to go get their vote? If it were everyone, it would be ridiculous, but it would be equal protection under the law. Instead, it's basically the giant droves of Hispanic. Plus, do remember that black voters tend to have common names like Black, Brown, Johnson, Roosevelt, Jefferson, etc. And the result is that if you're in a database somewhere that they don't like, or they've, you know, you're not going to get your ballot. And you, here's the thing, you won't know until it's too late that you didn't get your absentee ballot on time. This is going to knock out, and I'm not kidding, if this goes through, it's going to knock out millions of voters, and almost exclusively in blue states, where because the red states, the Republican states, are happily, you know, spreading their electoral legs for Trump, where they can just pull out the voter rolls as they so wish.
0: That's the voice of Greg Palast. You're listening to him on Flashpoints on Pacifica Radio. We're talking about various ways that the federal government is going to step forward to undermine your right to vote. And I'm, you know, Greg, I'm concerned. Maybe some people say I'm a little paranoid, but there are many ways that Trump is going to try and restrain the vote. We're talking about this new structure coming through the post office, and I'm sure he'll make sure he controls who's ever running the post office is going to be taking orders from Trump. So that's a very big problem.
10: Very big.
0: But what about, I'm worried about those thugs, all those
10: yes.
0: people that were pardoned. I know we've got ICE already, but there's going to be, aren't you concerned there could be a thug squad? We've already seen threats emerging at voting places. How do you, where do you think these guys who are being pardoned by Trump are going to be going? You think they'll be participating in the election?
10: Well, I'm going to tell you right now. I met the QAnon shaman. Remember him, that guy with the horns? These guys are revved up and they're prepared. I was in Arizona with him, and I was meeting with, interestingly, a Hispanic organization, which has 50 flying squads ready to go out as soon as someone is being harassed at the polling stations or the drop boxes. I have photos of these I don't know if they're skinheads because they're covered head to toe like RoboCops. They look official because they got all this gear on and the bulletproof vests and everything else. They've got guns. It's an open carry state in Arizona. This is one example. It's not just Arizona. They got open carry. So they've got guns. They got what looks like they're official, and they look, and if they're not official, they look even meaner because, and they'll stand around at, vote ballot drop boxes in Arizona, and they will stand there next to the drop boxes with their guns and the whole thing. Now, if you are showing up, you're in Hispanic neighborhoods, you're showing up with your, you know, four kids in the car, the family's there, you know, the mother says, I'm going to drop off, my ballot with, right here. And then she walks out, her kids are in the car. She sees two guys with automatic weapons. Is she going to go, while her kids are in the car, go up and drop in her ballot? No, this is the problem. And so they have these flying squads. They are not armed because the last thing they want to do is conflict. So they go in, you know, hands raised. There's no weapons. Now you must leave because it's harassment, blah, blah, blah. The problem is, where's the government protecting the voters on this? But it's just about you know, it's very difficult because you have these drop boxes. I think we may need, as citizens, to have the kind of, you know, like they have the flying troops that react. We may need to start stationing helpers, welcomers to the voting drop boxes.
0: Let me read just the way in which the Times described this over the weekend. The rule proposed last week is vaguely written but appears to establish broad authority for the agency to intervene in the mail voting process. It calls on states to compile lists of mail voters that Postal Service employees would use to screen ballots for eligibility. It's if states refuse to comply, the agency could refuse to send their mail ballots. And there they're in the, then those ballots are sort of lost into the abyss. I mean, this is a structural way to implement what they couldn't do by threat alone.
10: Yes, well, that's the other thing, is that when does a postal employee become the person to decide whether you have the right to vote? Is there an election judge there? How does this work? And the other, again, I keep saying, people ask for their absentee ballots or they're in automatic opt-out states like Colorado. They'll ask for, you know, and their ballot never arrives. So you've got a complete, you know, and you know what happens? Most people, it's like, eh, who cares? You know, forget about it. And this is a big problem. Again, it's going to only hit blue states because they're the only ones refusing to hand over their voter rolls. It's very dangerous. Plus, there's other things that they're doing. You know, every way that they can attack mail-in voting because it is so, becomes such a powerful weapon of Democrats and the dispossessed. So, for example, if you see my film, Vigilantes, Inc., from my site, free, by the way, Vigilantes, Inc., you'll see a scene in which Ken Paxton, who is running for Senate now against Talarica, that he's the Republican Attorney General of Texas, and he said on the Steve Bannon show that if he hadn't stopped the city, the county of Harris, which is Houston, if he hadn't stopped Houston from sending out 2.5 million ballots, mail-in ballots to voters, Donald Trump would have lost Texas. Texas, he would have lost Texas. By the way, just footnote, your sister station, KPFT, is in Houston, and it is the blackest city, has the highest black population of any city in America. It's not Chicago or Atlanta. It is Houston. And if they let black people there vote, they do everything to stop it. The Democrats, that's a blue state. I remember when I used to go down to Georgia and people say, oh, it's redneck red, Georgia. I said, no, it isn't. You let people vote, it's blue. And then I had that first discussion with Stacey Abrams. So now they have to chase. So it's whack-a-mole. Every time we think we've stopped them on something, here's the other problems that happened with, by the way, I, because of all this stuff is happening, and I don't worry about California, but if you have people outside of California or Oregon or Washington, don't encourage mail-in voting. Try to vote early in person. And I'm sorry about that, but it's pain in the behind, but it's, you've got to do
0: that. Why are you saying that?
10: Well, for example, as you heard, you know, Major Turner didn't get in his ballot on time, even though he sent it 10 days early. The other thing is that they are doing everything they can to disqualify your ballot if it's whether it's mailed in or put in the drop box, because you got that physical hand filled out ballot. Now, when you have that, you've got you used a pencil or a red pen instead of a black or blue pen. You put an X instead of a bubble. That happened to my mother, a school teacher, who lost her mail-in ballot in San Diego, which, by the way, flipped the election, too, from Democrats.

0: Reporter. His reports have appeared in The Guardian. He's the author of the bestseller, Best Democracy Money Can Buy. He's got a film up on his website, gregpalace.com. You can check out all that stuff. Greg, I just want to give you a chance. You wrote a piece that's troubling, hysterical about the wrestling matches and the boxing gang war, knock them out to the, knock them cold for the old American way. Talk about your take on Trump's weekend. Nice diversion. Everybody was watching.
1: Well, that's, isn't that the point? So what happened is that Trump got a twofer out of this, because what he was able to do was, first of all, it's his 80th birthday, and everyone knows the man is losing it. He makes Joe Biden sound like Diogenes. And so he's a tubelard who clearly is a walking heart attack wrapped in a Baconator. So how do you get the American public not to say, hey, isn't he turning Biden? And Biden was a lot more coherent and seemed to have some policies and still had kind of a working grasp of the English language, unlike Agent Orange. So we end up talking about fist fights, and we're talking about, cage battles, et cetera, mixed martial arts, UFC. And so he not only distracts us, believe it or not, there's still a war in Iran going on. I know we have a deal, but, it still looks an awful lot like a war who are people under the rockets. Now, so we're not talking about Iran. We're not talking about gas prices. Instead, he also has the wonderful opportunity to provoke the NPR crowd to go, oh my gosh, on the White House lawn, he's got this whole commercial venture and he's got these big guys beating each other up. And you know what? Hey, kill it, Bay Area. America, which does not include you, America, the number one sport in America are not those little guys running around at the World Cup in little shorts collecting little yellow cards. The number one sport of Americans is the UFC. And they get in that cage and people love it. Furthermore, there's a lot of people I heard NPR saying, oh, he has despoiled the White House because he's got this big, goofy, they call it the claw. It looks like a toilet plunger with LED lights on it. But okay. So he's got the toilet plunger. He's got big signs and it's a for-profit event. Even though it's the White House lawn and all this White House
0: costs. Couldn't make how many sponsors?
1: So he's got these sponsors. He's got Ram, Dodge Ram trucks. He had Bud Light. He had Trump coins. He's a guy's guy. Instead of all these sissy Bay Area people going, all these vegans going, tisk, tisk, all these big guys beating up bigger guys, they're saying, all right, that makes Trump a man. He's a man because because he's got big glutes beating each other up. But it's all about provoking what on the right they call it owning the libs. And they love it when you do that. In other words, it's the World Cup sissies, and the elites who are going tisk tisk, who want to go to the Kennedy Center and hear opera. But real men, like to, blow Bud Light through their noses, and a Ram truck. What can be more American than, some guys in a Dodge Ram red truck? going through red lights with a brewski held between their knees, a Bud Light. And, that's guy stuff. That's guy stuff.
0: I've seen the kind of guy that likes to drive into a quicksand pit to spend the rest of the day trying to get out.
1: Right. Well, that's like guy stuff, Now, of course, all those guys chugging the Bud Lights, they ain't going into no cage with anyone, unless it's bumping beer bellies. I mean, and so I have on my site, and it's worth going to my site just to see it. I suggested a solution. If the libs should stop complaining about Trump, about the UFC fight, instead, John Ossoff, and I'm going to do a,

0: like a GoFundMe on it. John Ossoff should challenge Trump to a cage match right there, down to the boxes. I mean, Ossoff, I know him. The guy is like buff. And let him go at it with Trump. Let's show it, see if Trump is a man. And, but we have to be very careful here, guys. They really are. This was a brilliant move by Trump, and there's no way around it. We have to start thinking about, what we have to do is get back to the subjects at hand and not let him, he's the distractor in chief. Stop complaining about UFC matches. I mean, what we needed were people to say, hold up big signs to say, gas, $5 a gallon. That would kill the whole thing.
1: All right, well, listen.
0: Don't let them distract us.
1: We are out of time. Greg Palast, the best democracy money can buy. GregPalast.com. Check out his film. It's free at the website. And, Greg, we thank you. We hope that you will share. I know you're going to embark on a series of investigative reports around the election, and we want to be a part of that.
0: You will be part of it, and stay out of the cage.
1: Okay, we'll do our best. And you're listening to Flashpoints on Pacifica Radio. We're going to take a break. When we come back, we're going to talk about how Trump has been cashing in on those talks with Iran, the peace talks. Has anybody seen the paperwork yet? I don't think to this moment the paperwork is available. But we heard there's some kind of arrangement. Anyway, stay with us. We're going to talk about betting on peace, I guess. Stay tuned.

0: And you're listening to Flashpoints on Pacifica Radio. And we are delighted to welcome back an old friend of this show, Professor Robert Bezanko. He is the co-host of the Green and Red podcast, Professor Emeritus of History from University of Houston, author of many books and articles on U.S. foreign policy and other aspects of American history. Professor Bezanko, it has been too long. Welcome back to Flashpoints.
1: Hi, Dennis. It's always great to talk to you.
0: Well, it's good to have you with us. And we're talking to smart people about troubling situations in the government and what's coming down the pike next. You, though, mentioned some interesting thoughts having to do with Trump's relationship to, like, the talks with Iran and the various things that happened in coincidence in terms of Trump's, you know, predicting peace at hand, and then, you know, the next day he's bombing the hell out of peace. And you want to talk a little bit about the profit motive and the peace talks? Here, just a few of your observations.
1: Well, you know, Bob Dylan said there's no such thing as coincidence.
0: Yeah.
1: You know, we all know about the military-industrial complex, but this is, I think, a different way of looking at it. If you look at Trump's statements about the war, I mean, what is it, 38 times he declared that, you know, the war was over. But if you do that and you put a graph up.
0: Yeah.
1: If you did that and you put up a graph of the stock market and oil trading, there's a real synchronicity there. Which makes me think, you know, and I'm not into conspiracy theory, but I really think that to some degree, this whole thing was a market manipulation. And, you know, and we all know that Trump is personally invested as well. He doesn't do anything where he doesn't get his own, you know, personal take out of it, like a mob boss.
0: Yes.
1: And so, I mean, I went back and I looked at statements, you know, starting in March, as soon as the war began. And he would say, like, you know, this is going to last 2 weeks and the market would go up. And then he would make some kind of dire threat, you know, Iran's going to cease to be a civilization and oil prices would spike and the market will go down. And there's really this incredible, you know, collaboration there throughout this entire period, right? And so, you know, allegedly we have a peace treaty or a memorandum of understanding and that's supposed to be signed on Friday. We'll see if that actually happens. And the market's over 52,000 today. And, you know, I don't think any of that's coincidental. You see, you know, he's manipulating. We know he does. They're not really kind of subtle about it. But, you know, a lot of people have made like a lot. And, you know, war often, you know, is always good, right, for war profiteers, you know, people who make weapons and so forth. But I think this is different, you know, in terms of the market. And then even more, and, you know, I don't know if you want to go straight into this, but what really struck me from the beginning is the predictive markets, the trading, the betting done on it, which is something that, you know, we've really never seen.
0: Yeah,
1: I mean, now the gambling is not just legal, but it's like everywhere, right? You can bet on anything, well, including war. And so these predictive markets like Kalshi, you know, will take bets on, you know, when the war is going to end or whether there'll be a peace treaty or whether there'll be a ceasefire or whether there'll be a, you know, 48-hour break in the fighting, anything you can think of. And what's really remarkable is that whenever Trump has made these statements, like, you know, the war's about to end or we're close or we're not going to bomb him for 2 weeks, like literally within the 15 minutes before that statement, you're seeing these really big bets being made. Like we're talking million-dollar bets, right, which are not normal on that. And, you know, clearly there's this raises alarms all over the betting industry that this is insider information, right? It's kind of, if you've ever seen the movie Wall Street, right? That's what they were talking about. And that's supposed to be against the law. But this is really amazing. These predictive markets. I mean, it's like clockwork. Every time Trump would say, you know, like we're close to peace or we're not going to do anything for 48 hours, whatever, you see a spike in bets on that. And we're talking big bets, like multi-million dollar bets. And so much so now that some of these, they're investigating something like $345 million in bets are being investigated because it just, there's like a 98% chance that that would never happen, right? And yet it happens remarkably consistently every time. And it's just, you know, if you know Trump, it's illogical to assume that people close to him are taking the information that he's given them, because, you know, he'll even do that publicly. You know, he'll tell you, you know, go invest in this or something like that, right? We saw that during COVID where, you know, all these companies were getting rich off crazy stuff that Trump was saying. And I think we've taken it to a new level. And this is a part of the military industrial complex that we've never thought about. I mean, have you ever thought about, like, betting markets and war? And it's remarkable.
0: Yeah, it sure is. We're speaking with Professor Robert Buzenko. He is co-host of the Green and Red podcast, highly recommended from this chair, Professor Emeritus of History from University of Houston, and author of many books that we're interested in. Professor, this graft thing is all over the place in terms of Trump. His chief advisor, the ones, I guess, his son-in-law and his son, they keep an eye on the blind trust, so he doesn't know what's happening,
1: right,
0: with the trust. You know, because Jared, how's Jared doing, by the way?
1: Jared's doing well. I mean, just from the stuff we know about, right? The contracts with Saudi and with the resorts, and, you know, now they're going to Albania. It's funny
0: to take Albania. Nice, beautiful, not long ago, chunk of real estate. They're going to be gentle.
1: Yeah, right. But the Albanians are, you know, fighting back. It's really cool what they're doing. Somebody in the media asked Jared not that long ago about this, and he said, well, I'm not really a government employee. I'm a private citizen. I mean, he's allegedly negotiating a peace, you know, with Iran. But when it comes to this, he's not, you know, bound by any of these insider trading rules, which is the way, you know, the Trump people operate. And, you know, I mentioned the Warner. If you go back, even further, when Nicolas Maduro was kidnapped, right, a bunch of bets went in that night. I mean, you know, talk about out of the blue, right? Just, you know, yeah, we're going to bet that Venezuela is going to have a coup tonight, right? And they did actually find, I think recently there was an arrest made of, I believe, an officer in the airport. I don't remember which branch, but a U.S. military officer was arrested for making huge bets on that Maduro operation beforehand based on the information. You know, and it's kind of funny. I mean, if I were the guy, my defense would be, well, you know, like, that's what Trump does, you know? But it's really scary, right, where you can not just manipulate these markets. You can manipulate foreign policy questions of life and death, major, huge questions, you know, involving violations of human rights and war crimes based on, like, insider trading so somebody can make a big bet. It's really dystopian, you know. You know, we talked earlier today. I said Trump actually reminds me more of Caligula than anyone else, because this is where we are now, in this point where, you know, you're literally betting on life and death. You're betting on people dying.
0: Extraordinary. Again, we're speaking with Professor Robert Buzenko. We're talking about the way in which the first family is making money hand over fist. I believe Trump is up $4 billion since he started the second term, something like that. Go on, please.
1: Yeah, you mentioned that. Yes. Can you hear me?
0: Yes, go on.
1: Okay. Well, you know, you mentioned earlier Jared. Well, his sons are part of this, too. They now have I don't know if it's a dominant share, but they have a big share in a company that makes drones, which is getting government contracts, right? This is Eric and Dawn, you know. So, I mean, they're invested in all of these military companies now, which are getting Pentagon deals to fight the war. You know, it's if you ever watch, like, mob shows like The Sopranos or something, if that were a plot line, you'd kind of laugh it off, saying, oh, that's so unrealistic. You know, because, you know, I mean, I follow corruption my whole life. This is a different level. It's both over the top and kind of ham-handed, but it's so public and open. They're not hiding it. But, you know, Don and Eric both have invested in all of these companies now. You know, they're going to Saudi and making deals. They're going to the UAE. They're opening up hotels. I mean, they've talked about Gaza as a resort. Cuba's next. They've been very clear about that. They want, you know, you're going to, you know, their vision, I'm sure, is Trump properties all along the Malecón. And it really is more than like crony capitalism. It's family. You know, it's not even a class. I mean, obviously his class is benefiting, but it's a small number of people. It does. It reminds me kind of the Roman Empire, you know, or something like that. It's just utterly amazing. And it gets very little attention from the media or the Democratic Party even.
0: And you're listening to Flashpoints on Pacifica Radio. This is your daily investigative news magazine. We are speaking with Professor Robert Bezanko. Well, let me just, before we say goodbye, let me ask you to take a shot. What are you thinking about now? We're watching this insane president do all kinds of extraordinary things. We're talking about skimming a few billion off the top, but he also sits in front of the nuclear arsenal, and he's in a collaboration. He can't get weapons fast enough to Israel. They're backed up. They can't unload them quick enough, and that arms supply is on question, and it has everything to do with part of the U.S. Prosperity. Endless weapons, very expensive weapons, but they're just sort of, it doesn't seem to matter. Your thoughts?
1: It's really quite remarkable, and it's, you know, obviously terrifying. You know, we don't know where this is headed. It's difficult to, I mean, you know, obviously I think all of us hope that the ceasefire is realistic and it's real, but, you know, we'll see. Is Israel going to actually stop attacking Lebanon? You know, is
0: doesn't
1: Trump
0: look
1: going
0: like it.
1: To right? I think Trump or people around Trump, maybe the military guys around Trump, have told him like this is unsustainable. The U.S. is running out of weapons. I mean, the amount of weapons used and you know wasted in this is just extraordinary, right? It's unlike, you know, and I studied the Vietnam War, which I thought was the greatest disaster in modern, you know, since World War II. And I think this is worse because, like, Vietnam involved, it was sort of about China, but not really. It didn't really involve the whole region, especially as the war, you know, got into the later stages. This is about an entire region. And it involves the global economy in ways that nothing has since World War II. I mean, the entire global economy is affected. Farmers here are affected because of fertilizer and obviously the global price of oil. Asian economies are affected by a decline in liquefied natural gas. It's really such a remarkable and cataclysmic event. I mean, we see people here standing up, you know, but, you know, there are people who took on ICE and people are taking on data centers all over. We're seeing like the Senate race in Maine where the Democratic Party is upset because Israel is taking center stage. So there are people doing things, but it's just such a massive demonic, you know, enterprise. I don't know where it's headed, but the Trump people are relentless. They double down on every evil, demonic thing that they can think of. You know, and I'm old, you know, you and I have seen a lot, and I don't know. Have you seen anything like this?
0: No, no. This is definitely a topper. This is definitely out of control. Kleptomaniac. Take everything, use everything, sell lots of weapons, and enrich the family as much as possible. There's no illusion anymore. It's a con. And like I say, he's up $4 billion. The family is doing well, and the whole world is watching. The corporate journalists, left and right, are useless in really taking on the powers that be. When it comes to Israel, they're still silent as hell, and the weapons keep going endlessly. We thank you for taking the time out, Professor. We hope you come back and join us again sometime.
1: Anytime. You know how much I appreciate what you do. You are, I really believe, a legend in alternative media. So thank you for talking with me.
0: Thank you for saying that. And we'll talk soon. You're listening to Flashpoints on Pacifica Radio. We're going to take a short break. When we come back, we're going to be joined by Food Not Bombs creator, Keith McHenry. He's got a new book, an autobiography, beautiful work. And we're going to talk to Keith and see if we can get him to read a little bit from Soup Street. Stay with us.

0: 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He is the founder of Food Not Bombs. He's got a new autobiography out now. We're happy to hear. It's called Soup Street, and we're going to see if we can get Keith to read from it a little bit. But Keith, these are, once again, very terrible times. They are not good times for hungry people. We always use you and Santa Cruz and your work in Santa Cruz as a barometer in terms of Food Not Bombs and where we are in the world of feeding the people who live in this country. What's it like? How would you evaluate the current situation re food and hunger?
1: Well, in Santa Cruz, we just had another major sweep of Coral Street and outside the homeless shelter, Housing Matters, something that the state of California has provided $2.5 million to do on a twice-weekly basis. And many people lose their tents and you know, sleeping bags and everything in each of these twice-weekly sweeps. And then you will find the people like are hiding all around downtown trying to stay out of the police's way. It also interferes with the homeless person's healthcare project. We've had from Joy and other people that are the physicians there find that their patients miss their appointments. Often the people that are on psych drugs end up not having access to them. That causes more problems on the streets. And we've also, you know, we're getting, and we still get a periodic fentanyl overdoses. And so this is really tragic, where we keep having memorials for friends. And it's a huge struggle out there. And that's on top of one of the things that's happening in Santa Cruz is that they're emptying, they're removing 20 beds from the family shelter, claiming that they don't have the money. And then instead of what has been the policy in the past of placing people who get released from the hospital but can't live on the streets until they recover, they're placing them in those 20 beds. And so it's one thing after another. And the potential mayor, Ryan Coonerty, thankfully he's in a runoff with Amy Chin, which is a huge relief. But his proposal is to get rid of all the homeless in town, because he says the only ones that are outside are the service resistant. His boss is actually the Matt Meehan over in San Jose, who's been using AI to find homeless encampments and have them removed. And he has some of the toughest laws against homeless in California, where you get trespassing on public land charges if you refuse to go into one of his little tent cities on three different occasions. And then on top of that, they just, they're shutting down one of their only tent cities, which was a bleak situation anyway, you know, in a little pup tents next to each other on an asphalt parking lot with, razor wire and cameras and all that. So it was like a minimum security concentration camp. And it's great it's being shut down, but it means that the 60 people that were forced to stay there are now subject to going to county jail instead. So that's where, and that's just around here. I mean, the whole situation is a disaster. And so L.A. showed that they had more homicides of homeless people than ever before. So that is becoming pretty common in L.A. County for people to either, you know, homeless on homeless violence, or people robbing homeless people, or people that don't like homeless people just shooting and killing them. So this is, this is becoming kind of okay across the country. And, you go back to, Matt's running for governor. One of his main campaign contributors was, Joe Lansdale, who started the, Cicero Institute, who has brought us these great anti-homeless laws. That's, and he's a founder, co-founder of Palantir. And our mayoral candidate, Ryan Coonerty, whose family owns the bookshop Santa Cruz, his software was being had migrated over to Palantir and is being used in the war in Iran and in Palestine and probably in the war against Russia. And so, you know, you're having a, basically a mass murderer trying to become the mayor of our once beautiful seaside town, which is now under huge stress by efforts to drive the homeless out of sight.
0: We're speaking with Keith McHenry. He's the founder of Food Not Bombs. He's got a new book about his work and the years spent feeding the hungry and standing up to authorities to try and get the food to the people who really need it. Keith's new book is called Soup Street. Keith, you want to read a passage or two? Maybe help contextualize it for us? We'd love to hear a little bit of your new book.
1: Yeah, well, I think many people listening to Flashpoints will be aware that I have been arrested for feeding people. So I do. I have a chapter called Lunch Crimes, which I'll read. And you'll get the whole picture of what's going on, particularly if you've been in the Bay Area for any length of time. So it's called Lunch Crimes. The police caught me again. They nabbed me down on the third level of the Civic Center garage, transporting a box of contraband bagels and a 5-gallon bucket of illegal vegan soup. They knew it was destined for a crowd of diners waiting eagerly upstairs outside San Francisco City Hall on that sunny spring day in 1993. The routine was all too familiar. The coarse light fluttering in the elevator, the buzzer, the click, clinging open of that heavy iron jail door, the screaming prisoner cuffed to the booking wall. The officer clicked me free from the cuffs. The contents of my pocket rattled onto the booking desk. It was another visit to the sixth floor of the Hall of Justice, another trip to jail for felony conspiracy to violate a court order against sharing food without a permit. The double thick door rumbled open. The transport officer directed me into the holding cell with a graceful sweep of his hand, and then slammed the door shut behind me. Another flake of gray marine paint fluttered to the filthy floor. A dark smudge of a prisoner groaned and rolled over on the thin ledge of concrete benches that lined the perimeter of the cell. Years of human residue were caked into the ochre walls and blood-stained floor. I found my place amongst the crud and made myself as comfortable as possible on the floor, far from the steel toilet. I had 14 or more hours before I would be taken up to my position at the ink pad. The principal entertainment was joining the others in a fitful sleep on the cold cement, and a periodic check of the two Filipino clerks rolling another inmate's ink-stained fingers over the boxes on the obligatory FBI forms. The drama of a latex-gloved expert twisting out six sets of perfect fingerprints was one of our only interruptions to the harsh monotony of the holding cell. The other distraction was conversation. "That was crazy. I can't believe we got caught," laughed one of the two sharply dressed black men in their mid-30s as he smacked his thigh. They said enough for me to glean that they had eaten a lunch of lamb chops and mashed potatoes at Charlie's Diner on Polk Street, and they tried to slip out on the check. Dine and dash, as we call it in the business. On hearing their tale, an old grizzly white man wrapped in a wardrobe of accumulated rags announced that he was arrested for pocketing a deli sandwich at the Civic Center 7-Eleven on Market Street. After a bit more conversation, a young Latino man, his arms stuffed in his T-shirt against the cold, chimed in. "I was arrested at Safeway in the Castro trying to boost lunch meat and cheese." "So why are you here?" asked one of the two Dine and Dashers, turning to me. "I was caught sneaking into Civic Center Plaza with bagels and stew for the Food Not Bombs lunch," I smiled. "Lunch," she explained, realizing the irony. "We're all here for the crime of lunch. Lunch crimes, lunch crimes," the room cheered. They were trying to get lunch, and I was trying to give lunch, and now we were all in jail. We laughed at the absurdity of our culinary solidarity.
0: Beautiful. That's Keith McHenry reading from his new book, Soup Street. Keith has been a regular guest to this show, Flashpoints, for, I guess we have to say, decades now, and we have witnessed you in and out of jail, being punished, sometimes brutally beaten and dragged around for the crime of feeding the hungry. Food Not Bombs is the organization, and Keith is one of my heroes who continues to do this work. And we touch base with Keith because he has connections to Food Not Bombs encampments all over the country, all over the world. And he gives us a really important view of what it means to be homeless and hungry, and what it takes to try and help the hungry, and how it becomes a criminal act to feed the poor. And obviously, Keith, things are getting worse. They're constructing more prisons. They have plans for homeless, hungry people to put them to work. Maybe they'll feed them minimally between work and being locked down in a jail.
1: Yeah, on the more optimistic side, this crisis that we're seeing is inspiring so many people to start new Food Not Bombs chapters. And just today, I've had 8 emails for people wanting to have their new chapter put on foodnotbombs.net's location map. And so this is really heartening. And also around the world, we have right now, there's 3 Food Not Bombs chapters in the Philippines that have are helping with the relief effort after that huge earthquake in the Philippines.
0: Yes.
1: And so, and then we have the, you know, I just sent another several hundred dollars to the Food Not Bombs in Gaza, and they're still busy trying to make sure people have food.
0: There's a Food Not Bombs in Gaza now that's operating? Yes?
1: Yeah. They've been happening for like months now. And if you go to the foodnotbombs.net website and go to the locations page and zoom in to Gaza, you could see the Gaza chapter contact information. You could see Tel Aviv, the Jerusalem, and the Haifa groups, and what they've been doing through this the war and through the genocide, and then they've been out on the front lines protesting the housing demolitions and occupied East Jerusalem. And then the kids over, I just got an email from Warsaw, Poland, that there's 3 groups I don't have listed that are, and they are dealing with the refugees coming in from the Ukrainian war. So, and then I just also I updated the Ecuadorian Food Not Bombs listing. So it's a global thing, and my book does talk about some of my trips. You know, I have a whole long chapter on the two trips I took to Nigeria and how I got kidnapped, and I got to went to the president of Nigeria's birthday party, and we fed people in Port Harcourt and right where Ken Saro-Wiwa and his family were active. And in fact, the day that I was serving food there, the USCIA machine gunned a whole bunch of people who were on the riverbanks and who were part of what Shell Oil felt was opposition to their illegal oil drilling and the desecration of that part of Nigeria. So I have stories like that and punk tours in northern Mexico.
0: This is all in your new book, Soup Street. Keith, before we let you go, we understand that Trump has made about $4 billion since his last reelection to the presidency. What do you think you could do with $4 billion in terms of hunger?
1: Oh, you could guarantee every person that doesn't have a meal, food in the entire country every day for, you know, probably a whole year. I mean, our meals are roughly a quarter a meal. Imagine how many quarters
0: there are in $4 billion.
1: Would cover. Yeah, incredible.
0: A quarter a meal. Wow, that's amazing, Keith. And again, you've been doing this for 4 decades?
1: Yeah, 46 years this May. And, last May, 24th. And it's been an amazing way to live. And I think people, if you can find my book at funabombs.net, it's on the index page, linked to it, and you can read it for free. All my books, I also put up a PDF of the entire inside text, uh-huh. Because beautiful. A lot of my audience has no money and they live in foreign countries. So if you want to read the whole book for free, just go to funabombs.net and scroll down until you see the cover of my book.
0: Thank you. That's the voice of Keith McHenry, Food Not Bombs founder, author of a new book now called Soup Street, about his experiences trying to feed the hungry and talk about food instead of weapons, and maybe use the money that you're spending on weapons to feed the hungry and the poor. Thanks, Keith. Please stay safe and come back and talk to us soon. Good luck.
1: Thank you so much, Dennis, for having me again. That's beautiful.
0: You're absolutely welcome. 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

And that does it for another episode of Flashpoints. Our executive producer is Dennis Bernstein. Senior producers, Miguel Gabalon Molina and Kevin Pina. Technical producer, Rod Akil. Our theme music written and produced by Charlie Lang. For questions and comments, email Dennis Bernstein at dennis@kpfa.org. 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

0: Good evening. It's Tuesday, June 16th. I'm Scott Baba. Ukraine, Russia, and Iran are the main topics of discussion at this week's G7 World Economic Forum.
1: We were focused on Iran. It's going to be in the back, in the rear view mirror.
0: The California legislature approved a preliminary state budget this week, but significant differences remain between lawmakers' spending plan and the proposal put forward by Governor Gavin Newsom.
2: No big, new, ongoing investments. We can't afford to do that right now. We need to tighten that belt, and we need to focus, and I'll get to efficiencies and outcomes.
0: And San Francisco health officials warn of new synthetic opioid pills that are proving to be more fatal than fentanyl.
3: They can look like legitimate pills. They can look like Xanax, Adderall, oxycodone, but contain a number of different substances. And you cannot tell by the look, the smell, the taste of what's contained in these substances, and puts people at risk of overdose.
0: These stories and more coming up. From the studios of KPFA in Berkeley, this is the Pacifica Evening News. I'm Scott Baba. Group of seven leaders are meeting for talks on Russia's war in Ukraine and U.S. President Donald Trump's tentative deal with Iran. Trump told French President Emmanuel Macron on Tuesday that he would pivot his focus to Russia and Ukraine now that Iran is, quote, finished. But contradictory interpretations threaten to scuttle the still-secret agreement, even as leaders of the world's leading industrialized nations discuss ways to ensure stability in the Middle East. Macron said he'll seek to persuade Trump to increase pressure on Russia to reach a peace agreement while continuing to support Ukraine. KPFA's Lauren Schmidt has more.
4: The first full day of the G7 summit of leading industrialized nations wrapped up today in the French town of Avion-le-Bain. While the annual gathering has historically focused on issues ranging from global health crises to climate change, this year's summit has been dominated by war. President Trump arrived in France just hours after a tentative memorandum of understanding aimed at ending the 3.5-month war in Iran was announced. And while reporters have been barred from official talks, they pressed Trump for details about the agreement and what comes next.
1: We have our deal done with Iran, and it should be successful. It goes to a second stage, which I think will be actually easier. I didn't want to attack them last week, but we had no choice. And we did it twice, actually. We were doing it a third time, and we were able to not have to do that. But we have a deal that's a fair deal. It's a good deal.
4: Details of the agreement remain secret. However, Donald Trump says the deal is centered around reopening the Strait of Hormuz. But outrage soon followed, as anonymous sources with information on the matter reported to outlets like Reuters that the deal also includes a $300 billion investment in Iran, in addition to the war costing U.S. taxpayers an estimated $113 billion over the 108 days of the conflict. The alleged funding highlights the ideological civil war that has erupted within the Republican Party and MAGA, with Trump loyalists like Marjorie Taylor Greene taking to social media to criticize the president.
5: There will be $300 billion be given to Iran for reconstruction and investments for Iran. Now, I'm assuming this comes from the American taxpayer, and I want to tell you that's a bunch of bullshit.
4: Trump utilized the G7 press conference to address the alleged provision.
1: We are not investing any money in Iran, by the way. That rumor got out there yesterday. It was ridiculous. We have the right to go in someday and do if I want to do something or somebody wants to do something, but we are not investing any money. We have no obligation to invest any money in Iran.
4: A quick fix to the rumors would be to release the full text of the MOU, reportedly only a page and a half long. However, when asked why not release the document, Trump said,
1: "Oh, I will.
6: Why not release it?
1: Well, because I'd like to get a formal setting first before we do that."
4: The so-called formal setting may be Friday, when Switzerland's foreign ministry says a signing ceremony for a deal between the United States and Iran will take place at Bergenstock Resort. But when pressed further about the MOU, Trump summarized its supposed text.
1: Great document. Here's what it says. Iran will never have a nuclear weapon. That's what it says. It won't have one to buy, to develop. They will not have a nuclear weapon. And I would say that's about 99.9% of what I wanted.
4: Beyond what the president said he wanted from the agreement, Iran's nuclear program was one of the pretexts he used to launch the war, despite insisting during the same press conference that previous attacks had already obliterated the country's nuclear facilities.
1: So the Atomic Energy just reported that it was one of the most devastating bombings that they've ever seen. The whole mountain collapsed on top of it. And frankly, to go get it, we're going to go get it. But to go get it is a big deal because they say only China and us have the equipment where you can even get. The whole mountain has collapsed on top. We have cameras on it. You could make the case why you're even bothering because it's not really valuable. It's probably $500,000 worth. It's not very valuable stuff.
4: Iran's top diplomats report that the tentative deal also requires Israel to withdraw from Lebanon, a condition Israel has already rejected. The contradictory interpretations could sink the agreement and lead to the resumption of all-out war.
1: And you don't have to knock down an apartment house every time you're looking for somebody, because there are a lot of people in those apartment houses, and they're not all Hezbollah, that I can tell you. I didn't like where 2 hours before we're signing the agreement, that there was an attack in Lebanon, in Beirut. It wasn't like in the southern side, and it was in Beirut. I did not like that. I let them know that. I didn't like it, not at all.
4: Now, as Trump tries to finalize a deal, he's unloading on Netanyahu.
1: Without me, there would be no Israel, because no other president was willing to do what I did. I've had a great relationship with Bibi, but now Bibi has to be more responsible with respect to Lebanon.
4: Israel is not party to the MOU, despite playing a major role in the war when it joined the United States in launching strikes in February and has since continued fighting Hezbollah in Lebanon. Israeli forces have invaded and occupied large swaths of southern Lebanon, reportedly as much as one-fifth of the country, extending beyond the so-called buffer zone along the Litani River. In Lebanon, residents have begun returning to the south, even as Israeli Prime Minister Benjamin Netanyahu said Monday that Israel would remain in Lebanon for, quote, as long as necessary, close quote. Despite fears that Israeli leaders could seek to undermine the deal, G7 leaders appeared optimistic that the war with Iran may be coming to an end and began shifting their focus to Russia's war in Ukraine. Trump said he had a meeting with Ukrainian President Volodymyr Zelensky.
1: We had a very good meeting. Look, Russia should make a deal. Russia's lost tremendous amounts of people, and so has Ukraine. Last month, they lost 35,000 soldiers between the two. Think of that. This is on a monthly basis. They averaged 25,000 people, mostly soldiers, young, beautiful people. And it's crazy what's going on there. But we had a meeting, and we'll see how. I spoke with President Putin on Sunday. And it's sort of the same thing. I mean, they just keep going, fighting, losing soldiers. They lose so many soldiers. This is not since World War II has anything like this happened. I settled 8 wars. This was the one I thought was going to be the easiest settle.
4: Trump added that he is considering reimposing sanctions on Russian oil shipments, as he expects more oil to move through the Strait of Hormuz.
1: Do that because the oil is now flowing. So we took sanctions off because obviously we're not looking to impede the oil. So we're in a position to do that soon.
4: In March, Trump eased sanctions on Russian oil. The UK, meanwhile, has announced new sanctions targeting the country's shadow fleet. For KPFA News, I'm Lauren Schmidt.
0: Iran's top diplomat doubled down today, saying the tentative deal to end the war with the United States would require Israel to withdraw from Lebanon. Iranian Foreign Minister Abbas Araghchi said Israel's occupation of southern Lebanon would violate the deal. However, the United States has not weighed in on whether Lebanon is part of the final agreement. It remains unclear what is in the agreement, as it has yet to be released to the public in full. Meanwhile, Republicans on Capitol Hill say they need more information about the agreement between the United States and Iran announced Sunday by President Donald Trump. Some are expressing skepticism as they ask the White House for details. Senate Majority Leader John Thune.
6: You've been briefed on what's in the memorandum?
7: I don't think, I certainly have not yet, although we are requesting that, and I assume we will at some point hear from the administration with greater specificity about what's in that memorandum. I mean, we're all hearing in generalities what's been reported so far, but until I get more specific information, I'm going to hesitate to say anything more about it.
0: The secretive MOU and a president who seems to change his mind on a whim has prompted Democrats to act, according to Senate Minority Leader Chuck Schumer.
8: Now, it's been 2 days since Trump claimed he had reached a peace deal, quote unquote, with Iran, but he still hasn't released any details at all of this so-called deal. The American people need this war to end. That's why Senate Democrats will, for the ninth time, force a vote on a war powers resolution to end Trump's war. Every minute this blunder goes on is another minute too long. It's one of the worst blunders, foreign policy blunders, any president has ever made in the history of the United States.
0: Schumer called on Trump to brief Congress and the American people.
8: He needs to stop keeping America in the dark. After more than 100 days of bloodshed, 13 Americans killed, hundreds more wounded, tens of billions of dollars spent, what exactly did we get out of Trump's failed war? Well, the Iran regime is more extreme now, as extreme as they were before. They're more extreme now. The Iran regime is more extreme now than they were before he started his war. Iran has more control of the Strait of Hormuz than it was before he started his war. Gasoline prices are much higher than before he started his war, and Americans are still footing the bill. Trump needs to explain his so-called deal and end this war once and for all.
0: The agreement is set for a ceremonial signing Friday in Geneva. It is centered around reopening the Strait of Hormuz and lifting the United States' naval blockade in the region. But Senate Republicans and Democrats in Washington said there are still many unanswered questions about the deal and that they need more information before it is finalized. Meanwhile, Iran's top diplomat said today that the tentative deal to end the war with the United States would require Israel to withdraw from Lebanon. Simon Marks has more.
9: Today, two takes on the proposed ceasefire deal between the US and Iran that is expected to be signed on Friday. With FSN Spotlight, I'm Simon Marks.
0: Israeli Prime Minister Benjamin Netanyahu said yesterday that Israel will maintain its military presence in Lebanon despite the newly announced US-Iran ceasefire agreement, signaling potential friction over the deal. In a defiant address, Netanyahu said, quote, the struggle has not ended, and indicated Israeli forces would remain in what he called security zones in southern Lebanon as long as necessary to protect Israel. His comments come as the United States and Iran reached a ceasefire framework that included Iranian demands for an Israeli withdrawal from Lebanon, where Israel is fighting Hezbollah, a militant group backed by Tehran. Netanyahu said Israel was not bound by all elements of the agreement, which has not been fully released, and emphasized that Israel would act according to its own security interests. A Russian artist known for criticizing President Vladimir Putin and Chechen leader Ramzan Kadyrov was shot and killed in eastern Poland, prosecutors said today. Authorities said the victim, identified by local media as Robert Kuzakov, also known by the artistic pseudonym of Semyon Skrepetsky was shot 5 times, including once in the head yesterday in the town of Biala Podlaska. 2 Belarusian citizens have been detained in connection with the killing, but have not been charged. Kuzakov had publicly criticized Russian authorities through his artwork and performances. He left Russia for Poland in 2021, citing fears of political persecution. Polish authorities said the motive remains under investigation. The killing comes as Poland has heightened security concerns over alleged Russian espionage and sabotage activities linked to the war in Ukraine. Russian officials did not immediately comment on the case. A Ukrainian man has been convicted in a London arson case tied to properties linked to British Prime Minister Keir Starmer, but the shadowy figure accused of orchestrating the attacks remains unidentified and uncharged. Lisa Dwyer has more.
10: A Ukrainian was found guilty Monday along with an accomplice for arson attacks on properties linked to British Prime Minister Keir Starmer. The Russian-speaking handler, known as El Money, along with a group of people who may have organized the attacks, remains unpunished. Dominic Murphy, former head of the counterterrorism team for the Metropolitan Police.
11: I would not be at all shocked if at some point in the future it turns out El Money is directly connected to, if not a member of, an intelligence service in the Russian state. And as we know, for the Russian state, any intelligence service activity like this is likely to have very senior sign-off for the process that it goes through. The

0: Harper reports.
1: British Prime Minister Keir Starmer has announced a ban on social media for under-16s. Critics, including YouTube, have warned the blanket bans could push young people towards less safe, unregulated services, while child safety organisations say the current age-checking systems remain far more reliable. Technology reporter Will Guyot in London says parents will also need to change their behaviour.
2: It's going to be very interesting to see what the government is going to do for younger people, because let's not forget that many of these kids that have got accounts have been encouraged by parents and said it's okay to fake their age in order to get on them. And that's part of the problem here. It's not just the tech companies. They're going to have to do something here. You know, parents are going to have to take their part in this ban too.
1: From Feature Story News in Washington, I'm Nick Harper.
0: Congolese health officials reported 72 new Ebola cases in a 24-hour period, bringing the total in the country's latest outbreak to 782 cases and to 181 deaths. The outbreak, centered in eastern Congo's Ituri province, is spreading rapidly and outpacing response efforts, according to Doctors Without Borders. Health officials said the increase reflects both accelerating transmission and expanded surveillance efforts. The outbreak is caused by the rare Bundibugyo strain of Ebola and has also spread to northern Kivu, southern Kivu, and neighboring Uganda. Authorities said contact tracing coverage has fallen to 56%, complicating efforts to contain the virus. Health workers face challenges reaching displaced populations in conflict-affected areas and tracking minors and others who frequently move between remote communities. The World Health Organization and the Africa Centers for Disease Control and Prevention are expanding testing, treatment, and contact tracing efforts. Officials have called for additional international support as the outbreak continues to grow. A 6.7 magnitude earthquake shook part of central Indonesia's Sulawesi Island this morning, injuring dozens of people, damaging homes and infrastructure, and rattling residents of a city devastated by a quake and tsunami just 8 years ago. The AP's Charles de Ledesma reports.
3: The quake struck Tuesday, causing scattered damage and rattling residents in Palu, a city devastated by a quake and tsunami 8 years ago. The initial temporal caused strong shaking, lasting more than a minute in the city of around 400,000 people. Effendi Natali, general manager of Best Western Hotel Palu, tells the AP guests were evacuated quickly after the quake shook the building. He adds, according to reports from the Indonesian Agency for Meteorology, Climatology and Geophysics, the magnitude 6.7 quake caused only minor damage, such as fallen wall plaster and small cracks. Many Sulawesi residents are haunted by a magnitude 7.5 earthquake that devastated Palu City in 2018. Meanwhile, a quake in northwestern China has killed at least one person and injured four others, state media says. And another quake with a preliminary magnitude of 5.5 has shaken eastern Japan, including Tokyo. I'm Charles de Ledesma.
0: Georgia, Alabama, Oklahoma, and Washington, as well as the District of Columbia, held primary elections today in races viewed as an early test of President Donald Trump's influence ahead of the midterm elections. In Georgia, Republicans selected nominees for United States Senate and governor. Congressman Mike Collins, a close Trump ally, defeated former College and National Football League coach Derek Dooley in the Republican Senate runoff. Collins will face Democratic Senator John Ossoff in November in a race expected to play a key role in determining control of the Senate. In the governor's race, Trump-backed Lieutenant Governor Burt Jones faced businessman Rick Jackson for the Republican nomination. The winner will take on Democratic Keisha Lance Bottoms in the general election. The Georgia contests were among the highest-profile tests of Trump's political influence this year, as Republicans and Democrats seek to build momentum heading into November's election. Newly unsealed court papers say law enforcement officials disrupted an alleged planned attack targeting the UFC cage fighting show staged at the White House this past weekend, with multiple suspects now in custody. Ed Donahue reports.
4: The paper said plotters disgruntled with the direction of the country spoke of flying explosive-laden drones and shooting panicked crowd members as they fled.
5: This is a very, very dark stuff.
4: Vice President

0: J.D. Vance spoke to Fox News Channel.
1: This is what happens when people turn the rhetoric up so loud that disagreeing with somebody is a cause for violence. That's the place that we've come to, unfortunately, with too much of our political rhetoric. We got to tell everybody to tone it down.
0: The FBI obtained encrypted text messages showing roughly 20 people sharing detailed maps of the area and discussing the need for a safe house and escape routes after the attack. The affidavit said members of the group believed the country needed to be torn down and rebuilt. Some felt people who were involved with Jeffrey Epstein should not govern the country. Ed Donahue, Washington.
2: Internal project documents obtained by the Washington Post show the White House East Wing construction project, championed by President Donald Trump, could cost far more than publicly disclosed and rely heavily on taxpayer funding. Trump has repeatedly said the project, which replaces the East Wing with a ballroom and security facilities, would cost about $400 million and be funded entirely by private donors. But contractor estimates reviewed by the newspaper put the projected cost at as much as $600 million. The documents indicate that more than $300 million could come from taxpayer-funded sources, including the Secret Service and the White House Military Office. The White House defended the project, saying Trump and private donors are funding the ballroom portions. Critics, including some Republicans, questioned the use of public funds after Trump pledged the project would not cost taxpayers. The Supreme Court has sided with the Trump administration in a case about the power of federal regulators over telecommunications companies. In an 8-1 ruling, the justices preserved one of the Federal Communication Commission's key enforcement tools. Verizon and AT&T challenged multimillion-dollar penalties imposed after the agency determined that the companies failed to safeguard customer location data. The companies argued that the FCC's process was unconstitutional, and they hoped to build on a line of Supreme Court cases limiting the power of federal agencies. The High Court ruled that the administration said companies didn't have to pay the fines straight away. One of the main online platforms used by Cuban Americans to send food, clothing, and other goods to relatives on the island has stopped accepting orders as the Trump administration expands sanctions on Cuba. EnvíosCuba.com announced it has halted new orders, though previously approved purchases will still be delivered. The company cited reasons, quote, beyond our control, but provided no further explanations. The shutdown comes amid new U.S. sanctions targeting Cuba's state-run oil and gas sector. President Miguel Díaz-Canel and GISA, a military-run conglomerate that controls large portions of the island's economy. Analysts say many online delivery services operate through GISA warehouses in Cuba, making them vulnerable to sanctions. Emilio Morales of the Havana Consulting Group said more platforms could shut down to avoid penalties for doing business with Cuban government-linked entities. The closure could further affect Cuban families facing shortages of food and medicine, frequent blackouts, and economic hardship, many of whom rely on support from relatives in the United States. Fox Corporation is buying streaming platform Roku in a cash-and-stock deal valued at approximately $22 billion. The deal will give Fox access to the Roku channel, first-party data, and more than 100 million global streaming households. Fox is a media giant that includes sports, news, and entertainment content, as well as Tubi. Federal prosecutors have charged 15 people with impeding federal immigration agents during a large enforcement surge in Minnesota earlier this year, alleging coordinated efforts to obstruct arrests and deportations. Minnesota U.S. Attorney Daniel Rosen said the defendants were linked to a coalition of protest groups that engaged in surveillance, planning, and rapid mobilization against law enforcement during the operation. He said some identified with Antifa, a loose left-wing movement that President Donald Trump has claimed as a domestic terror organization.
3: Today's charges and arrests reflect a broad federal effort to address organized, lawless behavior which seeks to disrupt the execution of federal law, endanger law enforcement, and importantly, endanger the very communities that these defendants falsely claim to be protecting.
2: The charges stem from Operation Metro Surge, which brought thousands of federal immigration enforcement agents to the Twin Cities and sparked protests. Amid the crackdown, immigration authorities shot and killed two U.S. citizens in separate confrontations, Renee Nicole Good and Alex Preddy. During the months of the operation, crowds of observers and activists would often quickly gather at the site of immigration enforcement operations, blowing whistles and honking horns to warn others of the presence of ICE and Border Patrol agents throughout the city. 12 defendants were arrested today. Two remain at large and one is in custody. Names and specific charges were not immediately released. Prosecutors alleged tactics of those charged included following ICE agents, throwing ICE blocks at vehicles, and setting up blockades around federal buildings. President Donald Trump's administration is further dismantling the Department of Education, moving oversight of special education and civil rights to other agencies. The Department of Justice will take on enforcement of civil rights in education, while the Department of Health and Human Services will oversee special education. Trump's Republican administration made the announcement today. The Department of Justice also will take over work protecting student privacy and will provide some training and advisory help to schools. Trump campaigned on shutting down the Education Department and moving education, quote, back to the states, but only Congress can close the department. A cluster of storms along the Gulf Coast of Texas could become the first tropical storm of the Atlantic hurricane season. The National Hurricane Center in Miami said the storm system is expected to bring intense rain to southern states, including Texas and Louisiana this week. An advisory issued this morning said the center of the storm is about 55 miles south-southwest of Corpus Christi, Texas. Maximum sustained winds were 30 miles per hour, just shy of the 39 miles per hour needed to be named as a tropical storm. The storms could cause problems even if the system never gets a name. Heavy downpours could lead to life-threatening flash flooding. 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It's a one-hour broadcast every weeknight. I'm Scott Baba. We'll be back with more news after this.
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2: Representatives for the artificial intelligence company Anthropic are set to meet with White House officials over a public dispute concerning the company's latest AI models. Mitch McCann reports.
5: On Friday, Anthropic received an export control directive forcing the company to suspend access to its latest AI models, which are named Fable 5 and Mythos. The order directed that access be stopped by any foreign national, whether inside or outside the United States. But given the difficulties in turning the models off for those people only, Anthropic disabled access for everyone. It's reported the government made the directive because of a national security threat. Anthropic has said that it believes the government is concerned about a potential narrow, non-universal jailbreak, where a user could bypass a cybersecurity guardrail and ask Fable 5 to read a specific code base and fix any software flaws, as reported by CNBC. Anthropic has characterized the situation as a misunderstanding. Mitch McCann, New York.
2: 6 months after President Donald Trump warned states against regulating artificial intelligence, state governments are accelerating their own efforts as Congress continues to stall on federal AI rules. Across the country, lawmakers are advancing targeted measures addressing how AI chatbots interact with children, how employers use automated decision-making tools, and what safeguards developers must adopt to prevent catastrophic failures. Early broad proposals that were often vetoed or blocked are giving way to narrower laws focused on specific risks. The Trump administration has urged federal preemption of state laws and signaled potential challenges to regulations it deems overly burdensome, but it has not taken enforcement action yet. It also released a national framework encouraging Congress to set uniform standards while protecting children, intellectual property, and free speech. Despite federal pressure, states including Illinois, Colorado, and Connecticut are moving ahead with new rules. Illinois has advanced legislation requiring independent audits of advanced AI systems, while other states are imposing transparency and safety requirements for chatbot use and AI-driven decisions in employment, education, and housing. A federal judge has declined to overturn the obstruction of justice conviction of former Milwaukee County Circuit Judge Hannah Dugan, who was found guilty of helping a man evade immigration agents at a courthouse. U.S. District Judge Lynn Adelman ruled today that Dugan's conviction will stand, rejecting arguments that a recent federal appeals court decision in a Virginia immigration case undermined the legal basis for her conviction. Adelman said the attempted arrest of Eduardo Flores Ruiz by Immigration and Customs Enforcement agents constituted a pending proceeding under federal law. Dugan resigned from the bench after her December conviction. She faces up to 5 years in prison, though federal sentencing guidelines suggest probation is more likely for a first-time nonviolent offender. The case became an early test of President Donald Trump's immigration enforcement policies. Dugan's attorneys called the ruling wrong and maintained that she was unfairly targeted. Former Interior Secretary and Democratic nominee for New Mexico Governor Deb Haaland is looking to make history by becoming the nation's first-ever Native American woman governor. More from Roz Brown.
6: Already, a record number of Democratic women are running for governor in 2026, including New Mexico's Deb Haaland, a former U.S. Interior Secretary and House of Representatives member. Should she win against Republican Greg Hull, she'd become the first Native American woman elected governor in U.S. history. University of New Mexico political science professor Jessica Fiesel says the state stands out for getting behind female candidates.
7: We have a really long history of women in leadership that I think comes from majority-minority status, where nearly half of the state population is Latino or Hispanic, and there's another, I think, 11% on top of that are Native American.
6: New Mexico's current governor, Michelle Lujan Grisham, a Democrat, succeeded Republican Susana Martinez, who also served for 8 years. Not all political filing dates have passed, but the number of Democratic women running for governor has hit a new high of 43 compared to 41 in 2018. The number of Republican women who filed for gubernatorial races is 29, 8 short of the 2022 record of 37. It's not just the governor's office where New Mexico's women of color have been successful. Nationwide, New Mexico boasts nearly a third of the women who've served in any statewide executive office, a category that includes lieutenant governor and secretary of state. Fiesel believes the state's native culture, shaped by 23 federally recognized sovereign tribes, has helped make it a pioneer for women.
7: Indigenous communities like the Diné, Navajo, and the Pueblo tribes here have a matrilineal society. So there's a stronger sort of matriarchal culture among these populations that make up such a large proportion of our state.
6: There are 20 states, including some of the largest, such as California, that have never been led by a female governor. 27 states, meanwhile, have never had a woman of color serve in any statewide office. This is Roz Brown, New Mexico News Connection.
2: Ohio's Republican Governor Mike DeWine said today that the state should abolish the death penalty, saying it is no longer a deterrent to violent crime and acknowledging a reversal on a policy he once helped write. DeWine is a term-limited governor who leaves office this year. He said decades of data show capital punishment fails to deter killings while imposing lasting harm on victims' families and those involved in executions. He has repeatedly postponed scheduled executions during his 2 terms, citing the inability of prisons to obtain lethal injection drugs. Ohio has not carried out an execution since 2018. DeWine said condemned inmates increasingly die of natural causes or suicide before their sentences are even carried out due to lengthy appeals. The governor said he expects no further executions during his tenure and called on lawmakers to repeal the law. Support for abolition remains uncertain in the state's Republican-controlled legislature. The California State Assembly passed an initial budget agreement yesterday, with the final agreement due before the end of the fiscal year on June 30th. State lawmakers and Governor Gavin Newsom have found common ground in certain areas, like private health care subsidies and extensions on business tax credit caps. But disagreements remain on health care cuts for undocumented immigrants and school funding. For more, Cade Young reports.
8: Governor Gavin Newsom laid out his revised budget in May, breaking down new investments and proposed cuts. Newsom touted his budget's focus on education and the continued expansion of state funding.
9: Well, you can see here, under the formula, under Prop 98, and our ongoing commitment beyond 98 to education, significant increases in our TK through 12 education funding. Put that in perspective. When I got here, we were about $17,000 per pupil. Now it's over $28,282 per student, 66% increase.
8: Newsom's optimism for his budget's education mindset was not shared by the California Teachers Association, which fears the state budget will withhold voter-approved funding adopted in Proposition 98. They claim Newsom will withhold $3.9 billion in an effort to expand California's rainy day fund. David Goldberg, the president of the California Teachers Association, had a sharp rebuke for the state legislature and governor, quote, follow the law, stop with the gimmicks and the shell games, and fully fund our schools, end quote. Newsom found common ground with the assembly on proposed business tax changes and extensions. Newsom's proposal aims to ease tax burdens for local, small, and startup businesses by halving the yearly LLC tax. At the same time, the proposal means to cap tax credits for corporations, increasing state revenue.
9: We're going to cut the LLC S-Corp tax, that annual $800 tax, for an estimated 250,000 businesses down to $400. That's also proposed in this budget, helping support startups, small businesses, and then try to level the playing field with big corporations by simply capping the tax at $5 million, or 50% of their liability.
8: The Assembly's budget proposal aligns with Newsom on business taxes, though some Republican state senators voiced their dissent. In Monday's Senate budget hearing, Republican Senator Stephen Chue of Irvine was forceful in his critique of the budget.
10: The supermajority claims that this budget is balanced, but that claim is simply not true. This budget assumes revenues that are approximately $5 billion higher than previous projections and relies on future tax increases that will make California even less affordable and families affordable for the families and the businesses.
8: Newsom and the Assembly have work to do ahead of the June 30th deadline, when the state's fiscal year ends. Their proposed budgets are vast in scope and provide ample opportunity for disagreements. Both sides search for a way to correct the nearly $50 billion budget deficit, which was a $97 billion surplus just 2 years ago. One main obstacle is the $50 Medi-Cal health care premium for undocumented immigrants, a rise from 2025's agreed-upon $30. Newsom defended his proposal, citing that low-end premiums for covered California are $46, all as a result of President Donald Trump's Big Beautiful Bill, which has reduced federal funding to the state. Newsom claims these cuts and rising health care costs are in service of balancing the state's budget, but those in opposition fear thousands may lose health care coverage if Newsom's cuts make it into the finalized agreement. Healthcare advocates have also voiced concerns over Newsom's proposed cuts to long-term care for older residents and those with disabilities. They claim cuts to in-home supportive services will put severe economic strain on already at-risk populations and further the unaffordability crisis. Newsom acknowledged that his budget has reduced spending initiatives, but says that it is important for California to be fiscally responsible in a volatile federal landscape.
9: No big, new, ongoing investments. We can't afford to do that right now. We need to tighten that belt, and we need to focus, and I'll get to efficiencies and outcomes.
8: As he heads into the final 6 months of his governorship, Newsom says he wants this budget to lead the state into a balanced economic future.
9: This is a two-year budget. I'm not just trying to get out of Dodge and enjoy 6 months of the next governor saying, well, I left you a balanced budget. This is a balanced budget structurally for the next 18 months after I'm gone.
8: State Assembly members will have their say as they begin negotiations with Newsom over cuts and investments before both sides reach an agreed-upon final budget by the end of this month. For KPFA News, I'm Cade Young.
2: County leaders in California are speaking out against major federal cuts to SNAP, the food assistance program that helps low-income families buy groceries. Suzanne Potter reports.
11: Last summer, Republicans in Congress voted to tighten work requirements for SNAP recipients and shift up to 75% of administrative costs to the states. Ventura County Supervisor Kelly Long says that in California, counties actually administer the program, so they see the impact of the cuts up close.
12: Currently, we have 10% of our residents on a SNAP program, and that provides healthy and nutrition food to our low-income families, and 40% of those are kids.
11: People in need are already losing access to SNAP benefits. Data from the Center on Budget and Policy Priorities show that SNAP participation in California is down 5.5% since last summer. Many Democratic leaders in California are pressing Congress to restore SNAP benefits in the next farm bill. Long also sits on the Human Services and Education Policy Steering Committee of the National Association of Counties. She says SNAP benefits allow families to buy fresh produce, which benefits local farmers.
12: We are actually supporting our small farmers, which is an extreme win-win for us. We need healthy people, we need quality agriculture, and we need it locally driven.
11: Long says counties are working hard to help people navigate the changes and maintain their eligibility. A 2025 report from the National Association of Counties found that more than 10% of American households struggled to put food on the table in the prior year, and 4% were regularly skipping meals. For California News Service, I'm Suzanne Potter.
2: A controversial livestock provision could become part of the next farm bill now under consideration in the Senate. The proposed Save Our Bacon Act would block California's Proposition 12, which limits the use of gestation crates for pregnant pigs, as well as other similar state laws that set animal welfare standards for procedures seeking to sell meat or other animal products in those states. Supporters of the bill said farmers should not have to comply with production standards set by another state. Opponents argued the laws create new market opportunities for producers and respond to consumer demand. Crystal Blair reports.
13: Osage County hog farmer Russ Kramer says Proposition 12 has created opportunities for producers willing to meet the state's housing standards for breeding pigs.
14: Since we passed Proposition 12, the number of farms that now qualify for Proposition 12 pork has gone from 8 or 9% to 40%. So people are embracing this. They're adopting this.
13: Proposition 12 was upheld by the U.S. Supreme Court in 2023. Kramer argues the law has helped create new markets for independent producers, but backers of the Save Our Bacon Act contend that a national standard would create a more level playing field for producers. Kramer argues the debate isn't just about livestock housing standards. He argues demand for products meeting Proposition 12 requirements has created economic opportunities for Missouri farmers, pointing to producers who have expanded operations to serve those markets.
14: They're being owned and operated and managed by young farmers, farmers in their 20s, who have gotten this great opportunity and even being financed by ultra-conservative bankers.
13: Still, supporters of the proposal also say it would reduce regulatory burdens and create more consistent rules for producers selling across state lines. The House has already passed a farm bill containing the Save Our Bacon Act. Senate lawmakers are now crafting their version of the legislation, and any differences between the two bills would have to be resolved before a final package becomes law. From Missouri News Service, I'm Crystal Blair.
2: Wisconsin beagle breeding and research facility Ridgeland Farms is shutting down, with its remaining 475 dogs being transferred to a rescue organization. The facility has been the focus of years of animal welfare protests and a state investigation into animal cruelty allegations. Florida-based Big Dog Ranch Rescue announced yesterday that it had reached an agreement to permanently close Ridgeland Farms. About 200 beagles were transferred Monday, with additional dogs scheduled to move this week and in August. The facility drew national attention after activists staged protests and break-ins this year seeking to remove dogs from the property. Cassie King of the animal rights group Direct Action Everywhere recently took part in a San Francisco Bay Area protest against pharmaceutical giant Merck & Company over its purchase of dogs from Ridgeland Farms for research. King praised the efforts of the many groups that pushed for the facility's closure and said the shutdown represents a significant victory in the fight against animal cruelty.
15: It's a huge step towards ending animal experimentation in the entire country, because now there's really only one major breeder of dogs for research left, and all eyes are on them. And we've seen that pressure campaigning and activists uniting, coalition building, and open rescue, it works. So we've seen a successful recipe here to expose what's happening behind closed doors to innocent beagles, and I think we can expose that again and hopefully end not just experiments on dogs, but all animal experimentation. It's high past time to get rid of this cruel, outdated industry, and this is a huge step forward.
2: Big Dog Ranch Rescue said the beagles will be placed with rescue groups or prepared for adoption. Ridgeland Farm said the dogs are healthy and expressed hope the dispute has ended. Critics of a recently passed Phoenix City Council ordinance that changes the rules for needle exchange programs, redefines food distribution events, and criminalizes medical service providers who offer unpermitted assistance in public parks are calling the measure counterproductive. More from Mark Moran.
16: Critics of the ordinance call it short-sighted and say it will result in more unhoused people in busier hospitals. The ordinance establishes new requirements for medical providers who can offer treatment while keeping the park safe for residents. The National Homeless Law Center's Will Knight says the ordinance will have far-reaching consequences for people who need the services most.
17: It means that unhoused folks in Phoenix are going to lose access to the medical treatment that they rely on right now that helps keep them alive and helps keep them from overburdening or already overburdened hospital rooms and emergency medical systems.
16: The ordinance went into effect over the weekend. The city will approve two permits per park each month to hold food distribution or medical treatment events. Violation of city code is a Class 1 misdemeanor, which can carry a penalty of up to $2,500 in fines or 6 months in county jail. In the ordinance, the city says it's committed to ensuring that public community spaces are safe, adding people who need services can access them in an organized and equitable way. Knight counters that the ordinance will wind up sending people into the shadows instead of getting them the medical care they need.
17: The city of Phoenix is trying to criminalize the people who are actually helping our vulnerable unhoused neighbors. This is part of the broader attack on homeless people that's happening across the country in an effort to invisibilize them so that we don't have to see human suffering.
16: There are exceptions to who will be criminalized under the ordinance. It does not penalize first responders, family members offering medical help, or people administering naloxone in parks in the event of an opioid overdose, for example. I'm Mark Moran for Arizona News Connection.
2: A young person in San Francisco died earlier this year after overdosing on a new synthetic opioid, said to be about 10 times more powerful than fentanyl. It was the first such death of its kind recorded in the city. KPFA's health and well-being reporter Annetta Felix has more from the Department of Public Health on Mission Street.
18: Two people died every day in May 2025 from drug overdose in San Francisco, totaling 58 deaths. A year later, overdose deaths in San Francisco in the month of May were reduced by 40%, 34 deaths due to overdose, according to the Office of the Chief Medical Examiner. SF Public Health Director Dan Tsai said while the numbers are still heartbreaking, expanded street-level outreach and faster access to treatment have ultimately led to positive outcomes.
19: January through May, we have had 219 overdose deaths. Compared to last year at this time, that is 30% less. We're out there in the streets engaging with folks up until the wee hours of the morning and quickly getting access for folks to medications for their opioid use disorder that both reduce the risk of overdose and actually get people on a path of treatment.
18: But Tsai acknowledged that the crisis was far from over.
19: Every overdose death here in San Francisco is preventable. It should be in San Francisco. If you are ready for treatment and recovery and you raise your hand, we can get you to options immediately. And so we've made tremendous progress on that. Our budget at DPH continues to increase investments in behavioral health and substance use disorder and mental health supports. That is great, and we have more work to do around that.
18: The department also reiterated a warning first issued in April. That month, the Office of the Chief Medical Examiner identified the city's first fatal overdose involving two new synthetic opioids. Dr. Chrissy Soren, Medical Director for Substance Use Services, says the new pills are more powerful than fentanyl.
20: These synthetic opioids, N-propionitrile chlorphine, also known as cyclorphine, and N-desyl isotonidazine, have been implicated in a small number of overdose deaths across the nation, but this was the first time that we saw these substances present here in San Francisco. Counterfeit pills are any pills that are illicitly manufactured outside of legal regulated channels. They can look like legitimate pills. They can look like Xanax, Adderall, oxycodone, but contain a number of different substances, and you cannot tell by the look, the smell, the taste of what's contained in these substances and puts people at risk of overdose. They're advertised through social media and quickly directed to unregulated channels on the internet to purchase substances such as these pills or other illicit substances.
18: Soren says national data shows young people are more likely to use counterfeit pills and more likely to overdose on them. Fentanyl test strips do not detect these new opioids, but naloxone or Narcan still reverses the effects. Later this year, the city of San Francisco is set to launch a new youth-focused residential treatment facility in partnership with the Latino Commission. Reporting for KPF Radio, I'm Annetta Felix.
2: Muni is cracking down on fare evasion as part of the San Francisco Municipal Transportation Agency's effort to boost its flagging revenue. Part of the plan includes hiring 17 more fare inspectors to ensure people pay to ride. Max Pringle reports.
21: San Francisco officials say it's about creating a consequence culture in the city. Muni plans to do that by instituting a more visible form of payment on the system buses, streetcars, and cable cars. Mayor Daniel Lurie told reporters at a downtown press conference that ridership and revenue are up on the system, and he wants to keep that going.
22: When people pay, it allows us to preserve service, reliability, and the long-term future of Muni. In March, this is incredible news, in March, 14.9 million people used Muni, an 8% jump over the same month last year. And that's back to 85% of ridership numbers from 2019.
21: The city forecasts about $128 million in revenue this year. That's $14 million more than the city budgeted. Still, San Francisco faces a deficit, and it's calling on voters to approve two taxes for transit on the November ballot. Lurie said it's critical that riders see that transportation agencies run efficiently and that they're doing everything in their power to maximize revenue.
22: And while ridership gets back on track, we have an opportunity to increase the public trust in this important public good. Today, many riders see people board without tapping. They're not sure who's paid and who hasn't. And that creates a real sense that the system isn't fair. This effort is grounded in the basics. Paying your share and paying your fare should be easy, expected, and enforced.
21: The urban think tank Spur put out a report in March that showed that, as of 2024, Muni's rate of fare revenue per passenger was less than half what it was in 2015. The rate plummeted from $283 million to $97 million. That led to a perception that the agency didn't care about fare jumpers. Julie Kirschbaum is San Francisco MTA Director of Transportation.
23: One of the most common concerns we hear from the public is a sense of frustration about people not paying for Muni. Muni is the backbone of this city, and to keep it moving, we need to ensure that everyone who can pay does. And for those who can't, we will continue to have programs available. This work is to ensure riders comply and pay their fair share. It is not about penalizing anyone.
21: Kirschbaum said an additional 17 inspectors will boost compliance enforcement by 30% on the system, from 59 staffers to 76. Kirschbaum said that an increased uniform presence will help significantly in the agency's work to curb fare evasion while strengthening the social contract at Muni. She said people are more likely to tap a payment device if they fear being stopped and potentially handed a $134 citation. For KPFA News, I'm Max Pringle.
2: Bay Area weather this evening, mostly clear before becoming partly cloudy, lows in the upper 50s. Partly cloudy tomorrow morning before clearing to sunny, highs in the 70s to lower 80s. In the Central Valley, clear this evening with a low around 70, sunny and hot tomorrow with a high near 100. In Los Angeles, patchy fog later tonight, otherwise increasing clouds with lows in the lower 60s. Cloudy with patchy fog tomorrow through mid-morning, then gradually clearing with highs in the high 70s. That's it for the news tonight. I'm Scott Baba. Lauren Schmidt is at the controls. Good evening.

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0: This is the Tom Hartman Program.
1: So J.D. Vance was asked right up front by both CBS's Ed O'Keefe and then later by Sean Hannity on Fox. What's the deal here with this surrender to Iran? Why are we surrendering? Why are we organizing $300 billion to go to Iran? Speaking for myself, not for the administration, I think it's probably wise for them to do whatever they have to do to get the hell out of this mess that Bibi Netanyahu and Donald Trump stupidly got us into. If it costs $300 billion, we've certainly done that much damage, or at least Israel did that much damage. Both of us, actually, we both bombed Iran to Iran. You know, they have a claim for damages, right? So, you know, if we've got to pay them or somebody's got to pay them. And what J.D. Vance is saying and what he said to Sean Hannity and to Ed O'Keefe was basically, the $300 billion is fine with us. It's not going to come from us. It's going to come from the Arab nations in the region. It's going to come from the Gulf Cooperation Council, which is Saudi Arabia, UAE, Bahrain, Oman, et cetera, et cetera. And we're going to allow Oman and Iran to start charging fees, not tolls, but service fees for assisting ships with navigation through the Strait of Hormuz. So Iran now ends up with a younger government, a more radical government. The IRG, the Iranian Revolutionary Guard, is more in control of the country than they were. They are more repressive than they were. They're going to get $300 billion. They still have their uranium. And Trump, the G7, somebody asked him about this, and he said, that's over. I think I don't even want to talk about Iran anymore. I want to talk about Ukraine. Because, you know, Zelensky's at the G7, and Trump is like, 25,000 young people every month dying. That's crazy. That's just wrong. Yeah. Where were you a year and a half ago when you cut off aid to Iran, to Ukraine? So, anyhow, here we have Trump just completely surrendering to Iran. And the Republicans just don't know what to do with this. I mean, over on Fox News, they're like, how do we spin this? They're just like clueless. And there really is, no way to spin it. But I think just like, the Ballroom Project, the Washington Post this morning just revealed that Trump said, it's going to cost $400 million and me and my friends are going to pay for all of it. It won't cost a penny to the government. Turns out that when he said that, the government had already paid tens of millions of dollars to Clark Construction, the company that's building, to start the process. And the government had this, a contract essentially that said the government's paying at least half the cost. So Trump was lying right from the beginning, according to today's Washington Post, which is just astonishing. When you think about it, he lied to us about why we had to bomb Iran. Iran represented no threat to anybody other than through its proxies, arguably to Israel. No threat to us. He lied about that. He tries to minimize the damage that has been done, the American equipment that has been destroyed, the 14 American lives who have been lost. He refused to be 500 Americans injured severely in many cases. He refused to visit the veterans who were injured in Iran in the region when he was at Walter Reed. And now he's lying about his ballroom. It's amazing.
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1: So what's on your mind today? I'll pick up your calls on the other side of the break.

0: Brian in Tacoma, Washington. Hey, Brian, what's up?
1: Yeah, I just the number 13. I've mentioned on your program before, but the amount of deaths that have happened so far in Iran, our soldiers, supposedly, according to Trump, that's the same number that the disastrous pullout of Afghanistan that was much more Trump's fault than Biden's fault because Trump released some Taliban, he tied Biden's hands, and so on and so forth. I'm not looking to relitigate that, but the number there is 13.
0: Mm-hmm.
1: And just yesterday, you, even just this morning, you said, well, we had a helicopter shot down yesterday, and you said we've rescued the soldiers.
0: Right.
1: According to who? According to, I mean, according to Trump. Why is war so fluffy and easy and undangerous for us? We've had explosions every day. There's never been a ceasefire. We keep shooting at each other. Stuff gets keep shutting down and no one else has died. Not in a million years is that true. But we all just collectively let Trump just keep saying, it's 13. It's been 13 for like 2 months. Stuff blows up. Stuff gets shot down. We keep rescuing them. According to who?
0: Well, and on top of that, in 1976, as I recall, we passed the War Powers Act so that we'd never have another Vietnam. And what it says is that the president may only initiate hostilities against another country if we have been physically attacked or he can demonstrate that it is imminent. And once he does initiate hostilities, he has to end them completely and entirely within 60 days unless Congress authorizes him to go forward. That 60 days has come and gone. And we were never attacked, by the way, by Iran. So this thing was illegal at the beginning. It's doubly illegal after the 60 days, and it's triply illegal now. And now he wants to integrate the American military and the Israeli military. It's like Benjamin Netanyahu is taking over America.
1: So many things with it, but 13, I'm just saying.
0: Yeah, I get it.
1: There's no way only that amount of U.S. soldiers have been killed.
0: Well, there's over 500 who have been injured severely, and a number of them were in the hospital at Walter Reed when Trump went over there last week, and he refused to visit them. So, Corporal Bone Spurs.
1: Yeah, but bullets kill people. We just keep saying, they understand that if they just keep saying wounded, wounded, wounded, wounded, then they cannot, that number doesn't have to go up. It's a lie. It's an obvious lie. Bullets kill people. People die when they get hit with bullets. Not everybody, but lots of people do.
0: Yeah.
1: I get it,
0: Brian. I'm skeptical of their numbers too, but for the moment, this is what we have. Brian, thank you for the call. George in Coarse Gold, California. Hey, George, what's on your mind today?
2: I called because I heard a disturbing interview yesterday on Ian Masters Background Briefing with a writer attached to the Quincy Institute's
0: responsible statecraft. Yeah.
2: Yes, and his name is Ben Freeman, and he was talking about this article that Congress is considering called 224 attached to the our military budget, and they're trying to integrate Israel's intelligence and military with our Pentagon.
0: Yes.
2: And actually have a person in the Pentagon who's Israeli, and he's telling them all what we're doing.
0: Yeah.
2: And the Section 224 was opposed by Ro Khanna, but it was shot down in committee. But Tom Massey said he's going to bring it up on the floor. So please, everybody, contact your congressman or senator and tell them we don't want Section 224. We do not want to integrate Israelis' defense forces and intelligence into our Pentagon.
0: Yeah, or any other countries, frankly. I mean, we've never done this with Canada. We've never done it with Mexico. We've never done it with Europe or NATO. We've always, maintained the integrity of our military, of our Pentagon. And the Israelis, I mean, we're in the midst of a spy scandal, by the way. Israel spying on the United States. It was kind of a one-day story, but I'm with you, George. Thank you very much for pointing that out. I appreciate that. Mike in Fairfax, Virginia. Hey, Mike, what's up?
3: I'm a retired analyst, Mike, on Substack, retired Pentagon Iranian analyst. And we have so much leverage, but he seems to keep denigrating his own negotiating position.
0: Yeah. Well, it's because he's not a rational actor.
3: Well, I know. It's amazing, but his advisor should basically let him know that. I mean, he's worried about...
0: He fires any advisor who tells him something he doesn't want to hear. This is the problem. It's the Mad King Ludwig problem, Mike. Mad King Ludwig, who built that huge castle in Neuschwanstein. Anytime anybody told him what reality was, he fired them. I mean, this is Trump, we've got a Mad King in the White House. It's dangerous. It's destructive. And my concern is that, you know, I'm hearing, you know, the media that we've got, the world has maybe a couple more weeks before the economic impact really starts to spiral.
3: It's insane. You get the straits open. You can start negotiations. You can get good inspection regime. We have a lot of leverage, and he keeps throwing away the leverage he has.
0: Yep.
3: So it's, you know, it's like Saddam Hussein. No one could tell Saddam Hussein it was a bad idea to invade Iran. It was a bad idea to invade all of Kuwait.
0: Or Putin and Ukraine.
3: You know, Putin,
0: this is the problem with people who think that they're emperors, you know, and or in fact are emperors. And Trump is trying to make himself an emperor. He's dismantling our government. He's dismantling the guardrails. He's found all the little holes he can slip through, you know, in our constitutional structure. He's doing insane damage to us and to the world, frankly. And I think, you know, people are getting seriously pissed. Mike, thanks for your analysis.
2: Good talking to you.
0: Dave in Federal Way, Washington. Hey, Dave, what's on your mind today?
4: Hey, not too much, Tom. Hey, I wanted to add to what you and maybe Mike were even saying. Look, regime change is still very much on the table. I think the CIA is running this thing, Ahmed Vahidi and Mohammed Jafari, out of the Bakiatala headquarters, they call it.
0: Mm-hmm.
4: It is, they're both retired generals, but one is, Jafari is now just doing domestic control, right? And here's the thing, there's this program called Iran Novin. They keep pushing that too with the Shah's son, Reza Pahlavi.
0: Mm.
4: Look, here's the thing. This is all Iraqi National Congress. Remember Nouri al-Maliki? He was Iraqi National Congress. Ahmed Chalabi, he was Iraqi National Congress. Except Chalabi was CIA. Maliki was over there with the British. They're trying to run this government in exile. Regime change is still on the table. Like you said, he's a mad emperor. It's not going to work. It's too hard. It's too hard. And what they're going to end up doing is carpet bombing and rubbleizing the place. And then America is going to be on right there with Russia and other pariah states. It's just a mass murder regime.
0: And this is what Netanyahu wants. And now Iran is saying, and I was going to talk about this in the third hour, and we will get to it in more detail, but now Iran is saying we're pulling out of all negotiations until Israel stops bombing Lebanon. And Netanyahu, who, you know, in theory, there's already a ceasefire that Netanyahu's agreed to that we brokered. And Netanyahu's saying, screw you guys, I'm going to bomb whoever I want. I'll kill whoever I want. I don't care how many children. I don't care how many civilians. You know, this is we're building greater Israel here. We're stealing more land every single day. It's just mind-boggling, Dave. Dave, thanks for the call. Don in Pittsburgh, Kansas. Hey, Don, what's on your mind today?
5: I'm going to talk about Iran too. You know, the dynamics of this tenuous ceasefire in the U.S. You know, of course, Trump was Netanyahu, visited him, and by golly, the next day or within a few days, they attacked. And, you know, Trump is not, I mean, he thought, you know, that they had convinced him it was going to be another Venezuela.
0: Or he was convinced of it. I'm not sure that
5: ridiculous.
0: You know, the stories that we're hearing are that General Kane and, there was another one of the, Marco Rubio suggested that it would play out exactly as it's played out, but that Whiskey Pete and Donald Trump thought that it would be another Venezuela.
5: Yeah. Well, and the other thing is that you have a very strong backing by the Zionist lobby to push this, because they see the U.S. is fading. You know, I mean, we're losing our edge in a lot of things, and this is their big chance. You know, they couldn't care less what happens to us.
0: Yeah.
5: I mean, you know, they use up the U.S., the last bit of the U.S.'s power, to try and gain, you know, Eretz Israel, you know, the expanded
0: and
5: Israel.
0: Just keep sending the money.
5: Yeah, and of course we fund everything, and of course, you know, the U.S. we're showing the signs of strain, and it won't last. You know, with the general populace becoming strongly opposed Israel. In 20 years, it'll change, but that's way too long.
0: Yeah.
5: For what's going on now. For now, they got a lock on it.
0: Yeah. No, I'm with you, Don. Have you seen the movie Pressure? This new movie came out this weekend?
5: No, I was thinking about, did you?
0: Yeah, Louise and I went to it on Saturday, and it's one of the best movies I've seen probably in the last 5 years. It is gripping. The emotional impact is overwhelming. It's not bizarre, but I mean, it's just very, very, very well done movie. It's just absolutely brilliant. And of course, it's about, Eisenhower, and D-Day. And I keep thinking when I was watching the movie, I kept thinking, and we've got Trump and Whiskey Pete. Oh my God.
5: Look all that good in comparison.
0: But
5: was a really huge operation. The Russians launched a bigger land operation on the Eastern Front at about the same time.
0: Yeah.
5: But we involved naval and air forces and things that were beyond what the Soviets
0: had. Incredible. It's incredible how successful it was. And it's incredible the number of Americans who died, landing on Utah Beach.
5: Ones, Omaha Beach and Utah
0: Omaha
5: Beach.
0: But the movie is just gripping. I strongly recommend you go see The Pressure.
5: Closed our movie theater here in town.
0: Oh, no. Well, it's worth driving to the next town over, Don. Don, I got to move along, but thank you for the call. Good talking to you.
5: Bye-bye.
0: Paul in Woodinville, Washington. Hey, Paul, what's on your mind today?
6: Well, Tom, I'm thinking about America's 250th birthday and Trump making it a celebration to himself. And I just think that it's because of our human fetish and superstition with numbers that 250 is really not any more significant than any other number. I mean,
0: yes and no. I mean, humans tend to have

0: our 250th birthday is a looking glass. So that we can look ourselves in the face, look in the mirror, and take a look at who we are.
1: Yeah, sadly. But you and I both know, Paul, if Barack Obama had been president, were president right now, or Kamala Harris, or Bill Clinton, or, you know, any of the Democrats who could have been president, you know, over the last couple of decades, the 250th anniversary would have been an opportunity to celebrate American values, to talk like, God help me, Ronald Reagan did about the importance of immigration and having the great melting pot and America as a diverse society and our diversity is our strength. We would be talking about the founding and the ideals of a small d democracy and where these ideas came from and the Iroquois Federation and the Magna Carta. And I mean, you know, that would be the conversation. Instead, we've got a friggin' cage fight on the front lawn of the White House. I mean, how tacky. Oh my God.
0: And that's the perfect opportunity to talk about what America's values really are made of. You know, several years ago, I was trying to get the idea out that what we really need for our 250th birthday is a new damn national anthem, because the one we have, frankly, stinks.
1: Yeah.
0: It stinks. It's not even an American song. By the way, do you know that the Star Spangled Banner, the song itself, is the 85th rendition of the British song, you know, To an Akron in Heaven. It's the melody.
1: And the verses, yeah. You know, the second stanza is, you know, is kind of trash as slaves.
0: And we could have had a national songwriting contest to have a new one for this year.
1: There you go.
0: But we didn't. Did anybody be interested in that?
1: Paul, thank you very much. Dave in Federal Way, Washington. Hey, Dave, what's up?
2: Hey, not too much, Tom. You're right about this intimidation this fascist regime is using, because I was thinking about that the other day when John Bolton pled guilty to a felony for keeping classified information. That was based on his notes. I mean, there's no way John Bolton would have done that. I think it's the economy of intimidation, right? I think he just pled guilty because he's like, well, I don't have a whole lot of life left in me, and it's not worth Trump and his goons harassing me.
1: This is what Joseph Stalin's head of his secret police famously said, show me the man and I will find you the crime.
2: Yeah, and of course, the regime in Tehran, of course, is tyrannical and oppressive. But check this out. They never attacked their neighbors. They never did.
1: I beg to differ. Hamas and Hezbollah and the Houthis, they have subsidized all of them and they have all attacked their neighbors.
2: But if you look at Azerbaijan and Armenia, Iran was always looked as neutral by both of them. But my point is, we're going to pay like 800 times more to Iran than Obama ever did. And, you know, Scarborough was going on about how can any Republican get behind this? Hello, Joe Scarborough. These are not Republicans. They're freaking Nazis, man. Yeah. And here's the thing is, I've also thought about it with the FISA Act. Look, there's two things. We need socialist reform in this country. Like I said before, you don't have to be a socialist. Right at this moment, we need it because the wealth disparity is too great. We need some socialist reforms. What we got to be careful about is the safety cult, because the safety cult is alive and well. And I thought about that on the FISA thing. Scott Jennings was lamenting how, it's gone dark. We won't catch the bad guys. The liberals said, well, it's not totally dark. There's like a loophole for Section 702. And I'm sitting there going, look, this is all just safety cult, man.
1: Yeah.
2: And then the other thing is they're going to say that the people that – if you want even remote – even some tiny socialist reform, they're going to say you're wealthy.
1: They're going to fight a tooth and nail because the damn billionaires don't want to pay their taxes. Dave, well said. Thank you very much for the call. Dave in Hoffman Estates, Illinois. Hey, Dave, thanks for listening to WCPT. What's up?
3: Hey, Tom. Wednesday, you had this lady had called up about the, as long as our country's been around, that we've had conflicts we've had. And you kind of, if I recall right, you had said, well, we had the Cold War, and that was a period of peace. And I have to disagree with you there.
1: Okay, go for it.
3: I'm one of the millions that were in it.
1: Mm-hmm.
3: And with that statement, first off, we're still in Korea. And they consider it's at an armistice. And the VFW considers that a war zone.
1: Yeah.
3: Still. And all that they have to do is cross the 38th. And

0: back on, game on.
1: Yeah, the war never actually ended. It's just paused.
0: Right. So that's just one.
1: Okay. I'll take that point.
0: Then you had, then we were in Angola at the late 70s, and then Grenada, 1983, mm-hmm. El Salvador, mm-hmm. 81 to 92, even though the Cold War was from 2 September 1945 to 26 December 1991, and we had... we still haven't got a monument, even, in Washington. And the thing's going on 35 years since it's been considered over. And we had for casualties, we still got 362 casualties.
1: Is this out of El Salvador, you said, or out of...
0: No. All of it. The 46 years of the Cold War.
1: Oh, I see. Huh.
0: I mean, we've gotten from Soviet Union, we lost about 110 Chinese... North Koreans, we lost about 95, 92.
1: Yeah.
0: And then Cubans, Grenadians. But anyway, maybe I make a suggestion for you.
1: Sure.
0: That see if you can get this on eBay. It's the book. It's titled Cold War Clashes,
1: mm-hmm.
0: Confronting Communism, 1945 to 1991. Richard K. Kolb is the editor.
1: Mm-hmm.
0: It's a 172-page paperback. It's around 8 by 11.
1: Cold
0: and it
1: War
0: has
1: clashes.
0: The names of all of the killed, and that it was originally from VFW Publications 22 years ago.
1: Interesting.
0: So that's why I figured you could get it.
1: I will look for it, Dave. Dave, thank
0: Please
1: you very
0: do.
1: Much for that.
0: You'll find it very interesting.
1: Yeah.
0: All right.
1: Appreciate it. Thank you. Sherry in Costa Mesa, California. Hey, Sherry. Thanks for listening to KPFK. What's up?
2: Do you know why we never heard about the government of Iran that killed more than 42,000 people in a matter of 2 days because they were demonstrating against them? I mean, I didn't even hear it in Pacifica, Democracy Now!
1: I don't think it's a secret, Sherry. It was widely covered in the media.
2: Okay, I never heard about it. I mean, on Pacifica and, so-called...
1: Well, I certainly talked about it. I mean, there was that it was about a 4-day period, as I recall, where the, mm-hmm. Where the people were in the streets protesting and the government of Iran just went out and slaughtered people. I mean, the number that I had heard was 35,000, but 42,000 doesn't surprise me if that's an updated number. This is a brutal, repressive, theocratic regime. It's the equivalent of, in fact, arguably even worse than the Puritans in the 1600s here. And they're imposing their religion on people and their religious standards and practices. And if you don't comply, they will take you out. And if you protest, they will kill you. I'm no fan of the Iranian government. Let's be very clear about that. I don't think what Trump is doing is legal or appropriate, but I'm no fan of the Iranian government.
2: Right, I agree. But do you think compromising with them will solve the solution? Because I think the West don't know who they are, because they said if anybody is against us, we will kill them. I mean, it's the ideology.
1: Well, they're not unique in this.
2: Everyone.
1: That's the thing, Sherry. About half the countries in the world right now, about 3/4 of the countries in the world are not democracies, and about half of them are brutal dictatorships, and the ones that aren't democracies are kind of benevolent dictatorships, and Iran is not unique in this. They're just large, wealthy, and powerful, and situated in a critical tinderbox area, and they happen to control 20% of the point through which 20% of the world's petroleum products travel. So, I mean, that's why it's so consequential. Sherry, thanks for the call. Timothy in East Berkshire, Vermont. Hey, Timothy, what's up?
3: To give your previous caller a little help with the histrionics of Vietnam,
1: mm-hmm.
3: the seminal battle that got us into Vietnam was called the Battle of Dien Bien Phu.
1: I remember.
3: In 1954.
1: Mm.
3: And what happened was the French, of course, Vietnam had always, Western nations had always tried to colonize.
1: Yeah,
3: Vietnam.
1: It used to be called French Indochina.
3: Yes. Now, here's the rub, though. The reason the French were so enamored with Vietnam because of rubber. Now, you think about, okay, and it's good old-fashioned fascism. Think, I'll say, I can summarize it in one word for you. Michelin.
1: Well, what was the year that industry figured out that it was cheaper and easier to make tires for airplanes and cars out and fan belts and everything else out of petroleum rather than out of actual tree rubber? What year was that? Do you know?
3: Well, but you see, but back then, but rubber, yes, of course you
1: it's
3: had.
1: It's probably the 40s or 50s.
3: It's a composition of petroleum and rubber, but Vietnam has a lot of rubber trees.
1: Right.
3: And the French had loved Vietnam for that. That went back, generations, as the automobile developed. And then you couple that with the domino theory. Think Harry Truman. And
1: yeah.
3: then
1: if Vietnam falls, then next goes Cambodia, et cetera, et cetera. Yeah, I'm familiar with it.
3: Yeah, but I'm telling you, Michelin was a big player in the whole Vietnam War.
1: Yeah. It was Goodyear and General Motors that convinced Los Angeles to sell their light rail system. They said that if you privatize it to us, we'll run it more efficiently. And so LA sold it to them, and then they ripped the tracks out. It was all to encourage the growth of automobiles.
3: Yeah.
1: Our past is very checkered by corporate misbehavior. Timothy, I got to move along, but thanks for the history. I appreciate it. Gene in Auburn, Washington. Hey, Gene, what's on your mind today?
4: As Norman, Alabama says, integrity is non-negotiable.
1: Yeah.
4: And for me, hearing that Australian journalists have documented and been raped in IDF prisons, particularly one of the women who was on the flotilla to Gaza.
1: By the Israelis, by the Israeli army, which is the IDF, yes.
4: Exactly. And our tax dollars are supporting Netanyahu's government and incursion into Gaza. The stopping of humanitarian aid. Just bottom line, if you've been sexually assaulted, the idea that sexual assault is being used to wage war against Palestinians, men, women, and children, there are approximately 350 or more minors in these Palestinian torture prisons, and the report is, I checked New York Times, Medium, Australian Press. Guards have been quoted as saying they would be raped until they die.
1: Well, Nicholas Kristof in the New York Times documented how the Israeli army was training dogs to rape Palestinian prisoners.
4: Yes, that was one of the reports I heard in the video report that I saw.
1: Yeah.
4: And that was one of the tactics the Nazis used on Jewish women in the prison camps and in concentration camps. And we had a treaty that were part of the Geneva Conventions that outlaw rape, forced pregnancy, penetration of women and men, women vaginally and men anally. For 50, 60 years?
1: Yep.
4: I'm not sure of the exact
1: Netanyahu is
4: year.
1: Laughing at that.
4: Our senators and representatives approve budgets that send money to Netanyahu that support the rape system in prisons is it's incomprehensible
1: it's
4: to
1: criminal.
4: Me. And I absolutely will not vote for any legislature who does not condemn rape in Israeli prisons and who does not push for international inspectors to go in and confirm that prisoners are being treated humanely.
1: I agree with you. You said it very well. You said it very well, and I completely agree. Thank you. Gary in Albuquerque. What's up, Gary?
5: Points on Vietnam.
1: Mm-hmm.
5: MAG, Military Assistance Advisory Group, was sent in 1954. My father was in it. Our family moved there in 1955.
1: You moved to Vietnam?
5: My younger brother was born in Saigon.
1: Wow, what a story.
5: I fought in Vietnam. What I'd like to say is I wish nobody would continue with, we were massacred people in Vietnam. There was an isolated incident at one time in My Lai, and it was by a gentleman who was turned down by the Army twice.
1: Lieutenant Kelly?
5: Nixon allowed him in under Project 100,000. It angers me in a way to be continually associated with the losingest people that were in Vietnam.
1: Yeah.
5: 85% of the people in Vietnam in the military were volunteers. Second World War, it was 40% of the greatest generation that volunteered. My father fought with Merrill's Marauders in Burma during the Second World War. He went on to serve 32 years, retired airborne ranger. So when I hear somebody call and say, well, there were a lot of massacres and these guys ought to confess, it's insulting, but it's so ridiculous as well.
1: Okay.
5: Thank you for your time.
1: Certainly, Gary. Thanks for putting that on the record. I appreciate the call.

0: Beer Calls. What's on your mind today? Dave in Hoffman Estates, Illinois. Hey, Dave, what's up?
1: Hey, Tom. Before I got on, what I'm going to tell you about, when you're mentioning about Hegseth, you think he might claim that John Belushi was correct when in Animal House when he said it was over when the Germans bombed Pearl Harbor? I'd believe it in this bizarro world.
0: Yeah. Their grip on reality is thin.
1: But on a more serious note, today in history, June 8th, in 1967, during the Arab-Israeli Six-Day War, 34 American crew members were killed and 170 were wounded when Israel attacked the USS Liberty, an intelligence gathering ship, in the Mediterranean.
0: Was that today?
1: Today's date.
0: Today's date.
1: 59 years ago.
0: Yeah, most people didn't even know about that until about a decade ago, you know?
1: Yeah, they paid from later on till about 1980, but they dribs and drabs, you know, the $12 million or whatever.
0: Yeah.
1: But, Israel later said that the Liberty had been mistaken for an Egyptian vessel.
0: Yeah.
1: Never mind that the USS Liberty was flying a large holiday-sized American flag, a 7x13 flag at the time of the Israeli attack.
0: Yeah, yeah.
1: There's our friends, the Israelis.
0: And didn't Netanyahu's brother, wasn't he like on the beach and he died in that conflict or something, as I'm recalling?
1: Was that that or was it when he... with Angola or whatever.
0: It was something. It was probably something else.
1: I thought that was the one when they got the hostages from that Idi Amin's land. His brother Yoni or something. Was it Yoni?
0: I don't recall the details now. I just know his brother died, and he's.
1: But anyway, I don't believe those sailors from that USS Liberty have ever had any kind of monument. Maybe if they ever put together and put a Cold War veterans. A monument in Washington or a memorial in Washington, D.C., they could be added, seeing that the Cold War was from 2 September 1945 to 26 December 1991. They would fall right in it.
0: Yeah, my experience has been that, by and large, neither politicians from neither party want to acknowledge things that Israel has done that reflect poorly on the country. So
1: Not just Israel, just for the Cold War, they ain't done nothing for us either, Tom.
0: It certainly seems.
1: Anyway, thought I'd bring that up, so doesn't get buried in the annals of history.
0: There you go. Thanks for the reminder, Dave. Right. Thanks for the history lesson.
1: All right.
0: Good talking to you, Morris in Inglewood, California. Hey, Morris, what's up?
2: My first presidential nominee for the U.S. presidency, Hunter Biden.
0: This guy has turned into the MAGA's worst nightmare on social media. It's incredible.
2: Don't be stealing my thunder. My wife does that to me. I love the way this man is pushing back on MAGA. He's polished. He's classic. He's repented, Tom. We don't do that. He's repented. Mm-hmm. You know, he's faced his demons, Tom.
0: Yeah.
2: He can relate to all of us. We can all relate to him. Excuse me. We can all relate to Hunter Biden. Remember the Sackler family? They had everybody on this country on dope. Everybody in this country knew somebody in their family or neighbor was on some dope, and they got busted. They paid a fine, but they also profited billions of dollars. The point I'm trying to make, Tom, is that a lot of people in this country got strung out on that stuff. He came back. He overcame it. Mm-hmm. And I like this man. I think he's going to be the first nominee. And you were talking about how Reagan decimated this country economically. Back in the day, a guy named J. Paul Getty, he owned a museum. He might have been the richest brother in the world, $370 million on a good day. Now he wouldn't even be in the top 1,000 people, richest people in this country anymore. And AIPAC, and I'm going to end with this, AIPAC is the greatest threat to humanity. It's the greatest threat to our economy. And if you got a politician that is taking money from AIPAC, they are part of the Epstein web, straight up. All right, Tom, let me let you go. Appreciate this platform.
0: Good rant, Morris. Thank you very much. Ron in Berrien Springs, Michigan. Hey, Ron, what's on your mind today?
3: Call about Vietnam veterans and dying of Agent Orange and time to come and tell the truth. And what I'm talking about is, all right, there's one story in the present issue of the veteran, Vietnam Veterans Against the War newspaper, in which a member of a mechanized unit, they came upon a village. And this is not the first story that I've heard of a mechanized unit. And mechanized units are like five tanks, six armored personnel carriers, some other related trucks with heavily armed troopers, immense firepower you can bring down.
0: Sure.
3: And what they would do, they'd come up on a village, and the village would not know they're there, and they would just open fire, wipe out the village, arms, legs flying. But the story in our local paper, and I can't say this gentleman who I've met at VA clinics, and we've talked a little bit, but he was in a unit, that a mechanized unit, that came upon a village, and allegedly they were engaged in one of the heaviest firefights, mm-hmm. and they killed a big number of VC and VA soldiers. Mm-hmm. But I'm just curious, was that village... Could that, or maybe not even that village, maybe that village was a heavily armed VC, NVA stronghold, but most of the village they would pull up on would just be wiped out, everybody. Yeah. And if you didn't have weapons in the village, they would have a stash set of weapons in a footlocker to throw around and take pictures of.
0: Sure.
3: But what I'm getting at is, how many soldiers who are veterans now who've lived through that and participated in massacres and are still holding it back? You know, but and why hold it back? Because a lot of veterans do support right wing, like Trump. I think they feel protected by the government, and if they're getting benefits for related diseases or wounds, their benefits could be in jeopardy. So, it's time for veterans, especially Vietnam veterans, to come out now and speak, because even though almost all of our veteran our members are dead or under knocking on the door, but they have joined forces with Iraq veterans, Afghan veterans, to form Veterans Against Wars, and they do meet and they do participate in demonstrations in the Capitol. It's never covered, but. They're still, and that's the other reason. You know, yes, students were a great part of the anti-war movement, and other people. But one of the main drivers was anti-war active duty GIs and veterans groups who spoke out against the war, who actively acted against the war in Vietnam.
0: Yeah, you're right. And VVAW was huge.
3: Yes, which I'm part of. Mm-hmm. But, you know, no action, in my opinion, whatever it was that was anti-war, considered was too big or too strong, because everything about the Vietnam War was wrong. Yeah. The first time we got stuck in Vietnam was after World War II. The French cleaned out their SS POWs, and they put them on U.S. Liberty ships and shipped them to Vietnam. And the sailors, the American sailors on those ships, protest. Every enlisted man signed a protest. We don't want to take Nazi soldiers over to restart the Indochinese War, but we did it anyway. So involvement with
0: that was in the mid-50s, right?
3: No, that actually was in 45, Tom.
0: Oh,
3: it was right. Yes, it was right after the.
0: Because wasn't the official kind of beginning of American involvement in Vietnam when my recollection is that it was 1956 when the French pulled out and we basically stepped in. Am I remembering right?
3: I'm near here. Our involvement with Ho Chi Minh and the Viet Minh, I don't think they were called Viet Minh at that time, but they helped us, in other words, helped my father, who spent 3 years in the Pacific fighting the Japanese, 5 bronze battle stars. Mm. That meant Ho Chi Minh and his communist soldiers, or whatever soldiers he had, were fighting the Japanese, who were saving American pilots shot down over Indochina and bringing them back to fight, keep fighting. And our OSS went there and met with Ho Chi Minh, and the first OSS man to meet him said, "This is the guy we should be backing. This is the guy that people love."
0: Yeah. Well, he was a popular figure. I mean, you know, he wanted to bring prosperity to his people. I realize it was, you know, a pseudo-Marxist version of communism, but the alternative was, you know, continuing to be basically the vassals of the big fruit companies. You know, it's like
3: Tom. Also, Eisenhower has a big part in this. Eisenhower refused to let the boat go in 1950 because he said 80% of the Vietnamese people would vote for Ho Chi Minh. So we cannot let that vote go forward. But
0: interesting.
3: He did help it.
0: Yeah.
3: So
0: so much for the anti-communist hysteria. Ron, thank you. Thanks for the history lesson.
3: Thank you, Tom.
0: Ed, watching Free Speech TV in Chicago. Hey, Ed, what's up?
4: Did you ever see the movie Bullworth with Warren Beatty?
0: Yeah, I did. Yeah, I thought.
4: Okay, there was this. I'm going to tie this into it. There was a great scene in there where he's in a black church, and he asked the people in this church. They're asking him why he hasn't done anything for him, and he says, "How much money have you given me?" And because, you know, this Beatty's character in the movie is a senator who decides to speak honest. And he says, you guys haven't given me any money. Why should I do anything for you? Everybody's astounded. But it was like it was the point. And the point, I thought of that in relation to Adam Smith and the Section 224 that Netanyahu had a backbencher from Indiana, Marlon Stutson, put in our National Defense Authorization Act. Ro Khanna was the only Democrat I've heard that was speaking about this. What this Section 224 does, it basically gives the Israeli military industrial complex, it just hooks them at the hip with ours.
0: That's right.
4: Up until this section was put in, before we would give any aid to Israel, so it had to be voted on. It was public knowledge. Now there is no oversight at all. Our tax dollars, and this might be a fine act, but it's one that should be debated out in the open. And especially now when it comes out that Netanyahu actually wrote this. And I can't believe it that people weren't screaming about this. And then I heard Adam Smith's comment about it, and I like Adam Smith a lot. But his comments about this were so disingenuous, and then I find out he's taking $340,000 from AIPAC.
0: Yeah. I know.
4: And if he would just come out and say, listen, I'm afraid of AIPAC. They've given me money in the past. I'm afraid of them. So that's why I'm voted for him. That I would actually respect.
0: Yeah.
4: But to come out with this disingenuous right now to actually back a war criminal, putting stuff in our American legislation.
0: Has that legislation containing Section 224 passed either house?
4: It's passed. It's a done deal.
0: Oh, it's law now?
4: It's astoundingly disgusting. Again, this might be at another point in time with another person heading the government of Israel. Maybe there, you know, arguments could be made where you could say, well, yeah, that makes sense. No. This was Netanyahu telling a Republican from Indiana, Marlon Stutzman, hey, slip this in, because the Republicans have been trying to pass this and haven't been able to do it.
0: Right.
4: But they got it done by sneaking it into the National Defense Authorization Act, and enough Democrats went along with it. So it passed by a voice vote. They weren't even, you know, like I said, a voice vote.
0: Yeah.
4: So I'm really disappointed with Adams. Just come out and say it. Say, I'm afraid of AIPAC. They've given me money.
0: You
4: I'm
0: know,
4: afraid to go
0: the next,
4: against them.
0: If he
4: that
0: comes on the program respect. Again and takes calls, give him a shout.
4: No, believe me. You can tell I'm really upset about this. You know,
0: I
4: called his office.
0: I get it. I totally get it.
4: It ain't right.
0: Yeah, I'm with you. Ed, thank you. Thank you very much for the call. It's good to hear from you. Lori in McClenny, Florida. Hey, Lori, what's up?
5: I just wanted to stand up for the Vietnam veterans and every veteran.
0: Mm-hmm.
5: In my younger years, in my 20s, I equated what anti-war with anti-veteran. And the men in the Vietnam War were thrown into horrific, horrific situations.
0: Yep.
5: So I just want to say I love all veterans. I've learned.
0: I'm with you. I'm with you, Lori. The people who have volunteered to serve this country, or people who were drafted for that matter and actually showed up.
5: Yes.
0: We owe a debt to, regardless of what happened in Vietnam or what was done there, or Iraq or Afghanistan or, you know, any place else, I think we can blame the system. And we can certainly blame the presidents, but blaming the individuals is not kosher. Lori, thank you. Well said. Raymond in Arcata, California. Hey, Raymond, what's up?
6: I wanted to talk about Israel and Iran, you know, this whole situation. And also to comment on that caller earlier who was talking about Iran having nuclear weapons and bringing balance to the Middle East, because that makes so much sense. But concerning Israel and Iran, I think there's some questions that just aren't being asked in this whole conversation. Sometimes they are a little bit, but they're not really at the forefront. And in my opinion, these are really important. Like, first of all, what is Israel's goal? Okay. Is it to take over the entire Middle East, or is it just to have a safe haven for Jews, to live? Okay. That's a basic question I think everyone should be asking. We can't ignore the resentment and the anger that was caused by the NAFTA or however you pronounce it, and all the other things that Israel has done to show that it's a colonizing power. And Also, you know, this is going to sound horrible, but I'm just thinking about, all right, October 7th, 2023, terrorist attack. Hamas is always throwing it at terrorist, terrorist,
0: right.
6: terrorist.
0: Right.
6: But who's defining what is a terrorist? Is not Israel a colonizing nation occupying land that was seized and 700,000 or a million people expelled? I mean,
0: well, I don't want to go back to 1946, Raymond, but I will agree with you that Israel's policy with regard to Gaza and the West Bank is largely terrorist. On the other hand, what Hamas did was also pure terrorism. You know, I've been in Israel when suicide bombers have blown up buses. I mean, that's terrorism. And this is one of the problems. If, you know, somebody called earlier and said, what would you do if you were president with regard to Iran? I would say, you've got to stop funding Hezbollah and Hamas. Although I acknowledge that the largest funder of Hamas was not Iran. It was Netanyahu. He gave Hamas over $1 billion because he wanted to try to split them from the PLO. I get all that. But
6: why do these organizations exist? Why does Hezbollah and Hamas exist in the first place? You know, that, I mean, I think
0: this is Iran's soft power, you know, or arguably hard power, actually, I would say. This is the way that they've been trying to have influence in the region. But I think it's an inappropriate thing to do. Not that we haven't done the same thing, you know, sponsor proxies around the world. Byron in Baton Rouge, Louisiana. Hey, Byron, what's on your mind today?
7: Just your opinion. If you were president, how would you resolve Ukraine-Russia conflict as well as the Iranian conflict? What would you do first thing if you were president to resolve those two major issues?
0: Wow. What I would do is what I think Donald Trump is ultimately going to do, which is declare victory and go home. You know, basically say, you know, we've done what we've done, and you know, there's nothing more to be achieved here. And try to work out a deal like the JCPOA. I mean, that was a pretty good deal, and I suspect the Iranians would still be willing to negotiate in good faith. The problem is, every time they sit down and negotiate with us, we start bombing them or we try to kill their leadership. They just don't trust us. We would have to break that connection to Netanyahu before they would take it seriously and it could actually work. With regard to Ukraine, I think it's pretty straightforward. If we had been providing Ukraine, and by the way, this falls on the Biden administration as well as the Trump administration. If we had been providing Ukraine with the defensive and frankly offensive weaponry that they need to take back their territory and push out Russia, Putin would go away. You know, he'd go find someplace else to stomp on. So those are my thoughts on that. You want to argue with me, Byron, or do you have alternative ideas or what?
7: I think I basically agree. Just let me briefly say, to me, and maybe this is blasphemy for some people to hear, but to me, it would not be that bad of an idea if Iran had nuclear weapons, because it would add stability to the Middle East. You know the saying, street gangs have a saying, no gun, no respect? Well, in international politics, if you don't have a nuclear weapon, they don't give you respect. You notice how North Korea has nuclear weapons? And you don't see too many, you know, we're not messing with them, right?
0: Same with Pakistan.
7: Why? Because they have nuclear weapons.
0: Yeah, same with Pakistan.
7: Right. I mean, it would add stability, and Israel and U.S. would never have attacked Iran if they had a nuclear weapon, and they would never use it. They'll say, oh, but if they had it, they'll use it. No, they won't, because why? Because they know they would be destroyed if they tried to use it. There are nine countries that have nuclear weapons. If any one of them ever tried to use it, they would be destroyed by one of the other eight, and they know that. Plus, it's against their religion. They have a fatwa that they've issued that they would never use it. And again, it would, you know, why should Israel be the only country in the Middle East that has nuclear weapons? Why can't Iran? Oh, well, Israel is our ally. Well, they're an ally that's committed genocide and ethnic cleansing and subjected Palestinians to a military occupation for generations. What makes them better than Iran to have one?
0: I agree with your logic.
7: Again, it would add stability to the area.
0: Yeah, I agree. The one caveat that I would put on that is that Iran right now is run by one of these end times cults, who much like the American Christians, believe that instead of to bring back Jesus, it's to bring back Muhammad. But in order for the end times, the wonderful end time paradise to come, Israel has to be destroyed. And you know, I would want them to back away from that. but that's a caveat that I'm not, you know, that's not a line I'm drawing in the sand even. I think even with the end time cult, because there's a similar end time cult in Israel. Ben Gavir is a member of this, you know, the Israeli defense minister, you know, believing that, you know, Mashiach will come if they can just, you know, destroy enough stuff. So, Byron, I'm with you. Thank you. George in Cripple Creek, Virginia. Hey, George, what's up?
8: Hey, Tom. Interesting article in the Zesty on June 6th. Reclaiming your language, why Ukraine agreed to expand Hungarian ethnic rights in the Transcarpathian region, right? Transcarpathian is the area between western Ukraine and eastern Hungary, and from 9th century to 1919, it was an integral part of the Hungarian kingdom. And Ukraine is allowing the use of the Hungarian language in transacting official government business in schools and public events like public meetings. And in return, Hungary removed its veto on allowing Ukraine to enter into talks to enter the EU, and its veto on $90 billion or so EU aid package to Ukraine.
0: I thought that change in Hungary's posture with regard to Ukraine and the EU was the result of Peter Magyar winning the election.
8: Exactly right. He's the one that negotiated that.
0: Oh, okay. Wow. So they really are. I mean,
8: yeah,
0: that's a big
8: Orban
0: deal.
8: Orban was using, you know, supposed, you know, repression of Hungarian ethnic rights and the Transcarpathians as a reason to veto aid to Ukraine and Ukraine accession to the EU.
0: Now,
8: and there are about, you know, 150,000 ethnic Hungarians in Transcarpathian. That's about 10% of the population.
0: Yeah. Yeah. Now, Russia, for a long time, George, has claimed that the reason why they're trying to take at least the eastern and northern parts of Ukraine is because it's heavily populated by Russian speakers as a result of people being moved around, you know, by the Stalinists. What are your thoughts on
8: exactly
0: that?
8: Right. And here's another one. On May 25th, Putin signed a bill to enable the Russian military to deploy to any foreign country where Russian citizens are facing arrest, detention and trial, or other perceived persecutions.
0: Hmm.
8: You know, so I think this is Putin laying the groundwork for possible, you know, intervention into the Baltic states.
0: Yeah.
8: Because, you know, in like Lithuania,
0: right,
8: and
0: Latvia,
8: Estonia,
0: yeah,
8: you know, ethnic Russians are about 20% of the population. So, you know, he's laying the groundwork for a possible intervention into the Baltic states.
0: Wow. Wow. And Transnistria?
8: Like you said, he used the same excuse when he invaded Ukraine.
0: Yeah, and Moldova and Transnistria as well, right? Incredible.
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It is 10 p.m. coming up next, Attitude with Arnie Arneson.

0: Hi, this is Arnie Arneson, and this is the Tuesday edition of The Attitude with Arnie Arneson, our producers Dave Scott and Stephanie Collins. You know the drill. We're recording on Monday morning, and I'm still smiling. Oh, my God, go Knicks. Oh, my God, go Knicks. I mean, I was born in Bay Ridge, Brooklyn. Give me a break. Anyway, it's just, and I don't even do sports, but you know what I do, everyone? I do joy. I do joy. And every once in a while, I see something like a sporting event that brings joy. And as many of you know, before I sort of do my regular opening thought, is that when I was running for Congress, I was listening to an interview on NPR with a guy that was being asked, why are Americans so passionate about baseball? And I'm like, oh, God, why am I listening to this? But what he said was so remarkable. He said, oh, it's easy to understand. Baseball is the place where they practice hope. They hope their team's going to win. They hope they catch that fly. They hope they hit the ball out of the park. And as he was describing this understanding of baseball, it suddenly hit me. That's why I do politics. Because for me, politics has been a place where I practice hope. All right? And as many of you know, I told that story on an interview on a talk show, and my staff clipped the interview, turned it into an advertisement. And what they ended up doing, Stephanie, I hear something in the background. Stephanie, is that you or me? Are you hearing something in the background, Elizabeth?
1: I heard something that sounds like a whooshing sound.
0: It sounds like a whooshing sound.
2: There is no noise on this end.
0: Okay. All right. So I don't know. Anyway, so my staff clipped the article. You'll have to tell Dave to clip this. My staff clipped the interview, turned it into a political ad, and you hear me telling that story. But in the background is the sound of a baseball game, the organ music, the bat, the cheering crowds. And what I love about that ad was not only did I adore it, but it was the first time ever that radio stations called me up and said, people would call the station and say, will you play that baseball ad again? All right. So I'm just telling you, I look at the Knicks and I look at joy and I look at that baseball ad. And there are times that we can find Velcro to hold us together, and I think that's so important. All right, now, before I get to my first guest, I saw an article at Politico, and it was entitled, The New Right Has a Blueprint for Building a Christian America. Inside the conservative plan to chart a new political future, sitting down, everyone, one town at a time. Okay, not one state. Not one county, but we're talking one town. So I'm going to start a little bit after it begins about the idea that this town exists only in his imagination. But if everything goes according to plan, the field will soon become Brewington Farms, one of the neighborhoods that Abbotoy's real estate company, Ridge Runner, is developing in rural Tennessee. On paper, Brewington Farms will be a neighborhood like any other. In practice, it's anything but. The development stands as the cornerstone of the Highland Rim Project, an audacious effort to build conservative Christian charter communities throughout Appalachia. All right, you know how I hate charter schools? Well, now I got something new to hate. I now hate charter communities. Backed by the venture capital firm New Founding, a Dallas-based fund with extensive ties to the ecosystem of conservative intellectuals and activists known as the New Right, the plan embodies that movement's core conviction that conservatives need to use the levers of public and private power to remake America life in their own image. As Abbotoy readily acknowledges, the project is as much an ideological experiment as an entrepreneurial one. What it would look like to build a microcosm of the New Right's ideal society in the middle of Tennessee? We kind of see that. That's not what the Amish are. Anyway, but not to the same extent. They don't have billionaires behind the Amish. Anyway, and then he continues, crucially, the communities will be infused with what Abbotoy describes as a distinctly Christian cultural ethos. Some developments will be centered around an architecturally significant church, and the company is placing a premium on developing communal spaces like schools, community centers, and churches where large families, operative word is large, can gather to work, worship, or socialize. He goes on and on and on, and I just read it, and I'm like, oh, my God. And I decided that I also wanted to link, and I'll make sure it's on my Facebook page, link to the article about that New Right. There's an article at Forbes that you really should read because it's just, I mean, the story is so interconnected. the players are the same. We're talking about one billionaire with one sort of vision du jour, another billionaire, but all the billionaires have a vision where we are expendable. Democracy is expendable. We are not valued. Our voices are not valued. And they're going to create a very different America that feels almost in some ways like feudalism returned. It really does. It feels like feudal lords. So, all right, here we go. So with that as my opening salvo, let's get to our first guest. And our first guest wrote a piece at The Nation magazine. And the piece that she wrote at The Nation was about this concept of the abundance theory or whatever, the abundance network. I keep hearing about this abundance stuff. And I really, I'll be honest with you, I don't know if I get my arms wrapped around it because I wasn't really sure what they were meaning by abundance. I know that there are billionaires and then the rest of us. But now I'm beginning to understand what they are beginning to market under this concept. We're going to be talking with Elizabeth Spears. She's a digital
1: Spires. Yeah.
0: Oh, excuse me, Elizabeth Spires.
1: Right.
0: No, not a problem. We're having a conversation with Elizabeth Spires. She's a digital media strategist. She's a writer living in Brooklyn, my hometown. She's a former editor-in-chief of the New York Observer. The title of your piece at The Nation was "What Elon Musk's Trillion-Dollar Payday is Costing the Rest of Us." The tech mogul will leverage the initial public offering of SpaceX into more sociopathic wealth hoarding. All right. So I'm thinking about this and I'm going wealth hoarding. So what you need to know, Elizabeth, is that I'm having back problems. So at 2 a.m, I get up and I go to Facebook and here's what I post on Facebook. Musk believes in the virtues of efficiency that he seeks to optimize. Humanity, after all, is expendable. All right, so this is where it's like Matt Stoller was sort of talking about this. And then what I also loved was Pope Leo. A moral AI is not enough if that morality is determined by a few. All right? And then I wrote, but you can replace the word AI with the word economy as well. All right? So there we go. So let me welcome you to the program. And let's talk about your piece at The Nation magazine because – I mean, we all saw this IPO. We all know that he now is basically a trillionaire. And what is so amazing about this is that he was able to bend all the rules to accommodate him. I mean, all the rules. And I posted on my Facebook page something about, you know, the price that was set. And someone says, well, isn't that normal? I said, no, it's not normal. Usually you sort of work with bankers and you sort of evaluate the company, but that's not what happened. Elon Musk set a price and said, take it or leave it. And they took it. So let's talk a little bit about the world's first trillionaire and remind everyone how he got there, because I don't think it was by his bootstraps.
1: Oh, no. I've written about Elon several times. And just to go back to your first segment, I'm from rural Alabama and grew up in an evangelical community.
0: Oh, wow.
1: But I've lived in Brooklyn for 26 years, including in Bay Ridge, by the way.
0: Oh, I love it.
1: But I, you know, there is some overlap between that movement and what's happening in Silicon Valley. In fact, you see some Silicon Valley billionaires like Peter Thiel embracing the evangelical Christian rhetoric and talking about the Antichrist, even though I'm 99% sure Thiel does not believe in any kind of God. Elon is cut from a similar cloth. You know, he grew up in South Africa in a fairly wealthy family. He and his brother started a company that was sold to PayPal. And this was during the early dot-com days when, you know, anybody with anything in a dot-com at the end of it could have sold a company. I was working at a startup around the time, and there was a guy named Alan Meckler in New York who would just walk around this big office that housed a lot of startups, and he would knock on the door and offer companies, you know, millions of dollars in cash on the spot without even looking at them. So Elon really was in the right place at the right time with his first company. And when he cashed out of PayPal, where he got kicked upstairs because he was not very good manager, he walked away with a couple hundred million dollars. And he put $70 million of that into SpaceX, which was an existing company that he bought out.
0: Okay.
1: He did this
0: with
1: Tesla.
0: So he did not create, so everyone needs to know he's not the creator of the SpaceX. He's not the creator of Tesla, but he knows how to, you know, cut checks.
1: Yes.
0: Yes.
1: Yes.
0: Okay.
1: And so that's where we get at the sort of root of the inequality problem here. We're operating in a capitalistic system now where value is increasingly transferred from labor to ownership in a way that's so outsized that it's mind-boggling, and it doesn't have any roots in terms of, you know, really valuing people's contributions. So Tesla grew larger and faster than SpaceX, and partly because SpaceX is a more longer-term play. They're making, you know, rockets. And that's just a much longer development cycle. In both cases, Elon got significant subsidies from the government. When SpaceX started producing actual, you know, aerospace vehicles, most of the contracts were coming from the government. And this was after decades of, Congress reducing appropriations to NASA. The NASA's budget right now is a fraction of what it was in the 60s when you control for inflation. So basically, NASA slowly privatized most of its operations, and they've always used private contractors. You know, Boeing historically has built most of our rockets. But so much of this has gone to SpaceX, and it was built on a lot of research that was government-funded, government-produced. SpaceX did not come out of nowhere. They're standing on the shoulders of giants in terms of aerospace development.
0: Right.
1: But when Tesla had a very similar trajectory, and Tesla was an automaker that was very small when he bought it. The technology was pretty nascent, but if you look at the mythology around Elon, it's that he built all of these companies from scratch by himself. And he's not an engineer. He's not an automaker. You know, what he is good at is telling a story about himself.
0: Yes. Oh my God. That's what happened with the IPO. The IPO is all about his salesmanship, not on the reality of any of the numbers that would support the kind of trillion-dollar IPO. I mean, that's what's so shocking is that everybody kind of knew that they're buying kind of this fiction, this story. But at the same time, who's telling the story is probably more important than the story he's even telling.
1: Well, the stock market – so I used to be a buy-side equity analyst, and the stock market is, first of all, very optimistic, at least compared to fixed income, the bond market. And so particularly with frontier technologies, like in this case, SpaceX is not just a rocket company. It's a satellite communications company and an AI company. The market's already very optimistic about AI in a way that's really outsized. Anthropic and OpenAI also have scheduled IPOs. They're not profitable either, and they're going to probably have, you know, crazy stock prices. But SpaceX is unique in the sense that Elon owns 82% of it. The board is entirely controlled by him. There is no scenario really where, unless, with the possible exception of Elon dying prematurely, anyone can push him out. So you have all this wealth and power concentration with one person who, by the way, isn't even running the company full time because he has two or three other companies and is happy to dip his fingers into things he knows nothing about, which is what we saw with Doge. You know, there's something endemic to the tech industry where tech moguls often believe that, first of all, their wealth and success is indicative of their intelligence and their capabilities when it may not be. And secondarily, that their knowledge of tech is somehow transferable to other domains, and it usually isn't. So Doge came in and, you know, they wrecked many government agencies and you know, serious important research programs that we have. They utterly destroyed USAID. And so what I try to argue in the column is, you know, aside from the fact that this outsized payday for him doesn't even totally make sense in a market context, what do we think about the cost that Elon Musk has imposed on society?
0: And in some ways, that's the problem. Nobody does the chart. Nobody does the benefit chart and the cost chart and put them together. I mean, in a way, Elizabeth, I almost want the billboard. I almost want the ad. I almost want whatever, because we never do the comparison, because he's such a good salesman, because everybody basically genuflexed to him. I'm going to read you something from CNBC. Okay, listen to this. I posted this and I wrote, "The Great Con," all right? I said, SpaceX priced its IPO at $135 and told investors to take it or leave it. There was no price range used to gauge demand, no haggling with prospective shareholders. That's despite, now this is really important, despite SpaceX having a fraction in the revenue of any tech's mega caps and racking up a $4.9 billion loss last year. Not in total, that was just last year, with total losses since its founding of over $41 billion. After the stocks closed on Friday, SpaceX was worth $2.1 trillion, giving it a multiple of 112 times last year's revenue. But this was my favorite line. This was not a deal that was priced based on market forces, said Lloyd Grief, an investment banker with Grief & Company in L.A. This was a deal based on what one man wanted. And when one man wants it, one man gets it. That one man is Elon Musk. So I'm looking at Musk and I'm looking at Trump, and we are being defined politically, globally, at war with tech, with what's happening with our economy, based on sort of these two men. I mean, I really feel like they dominate everything, and they're so dysfunctional.
1: Yes.
0: And their dysfunction is going to make them richer and the rest of the world poorer. I mean, they're willing to sacrifice everything in order to feed their ego, feed their portfolio, and to the hell with the rest of us. And what I don't understand is how come people are either so subservient or so willing to buy it? Are we so in awe of wealth that we don't recognize what the wealth is doing in a destructive way?
1: So first of all, just tangentially but not, there's a great column in the FT by Edward Luce, where in the FT, not, you know,
0: Financial Times, right?
1: Wildly lefty, you know, where his conclusion is Elon is a horrible person and has serious morality problems. And, you know, he talks about the decimation of USAID. It's a great column. You should read it in tandem with mine. But there are two things at work here. And Elon Musk and Donald Trump play to two different but overlapping audiences. For Trump, his real base are the people who primarily know him through TV. They have no concept of what he was like in New York. And they're willing to take him at face value when he says he has the same values they do. And partly because they don't really care if he does.

0: it's easier for Trump and Elon to get away with doing horrific things, you know, that really harm millions of people, because there's always something in the back of our brains. We are socialized to believe this, that they wouldn't be where they were if there wasn't something to the idea that they deserve it or that they've worked for it.
1: So Elizabeth, again, I feel like I've been channeling this concept my entire life. When I ran for governor, a friend of mine who used to write for the Wall Street Journal told me that when I filed for my political committee in order to raise money, he said, get 1,000 chairmen for your committee. I went, 1,000 chairmen? He goes, yes. He goes, you've been talking all over the state. More people know you. They will be willing to sort of be the chairman. And you need to start differently because you're a backbencher, a little mother, you know, you're poor, whatever. You need to let people know that this is a very different campaign. So can I read you the headline after I filed with 1,228 names?
0: Sure.
1: That's 1,226 more than I needed. I only needed two. Here is the – no one had ever done this in history. No one, okay? This is the headline the next day. Arneson files for governor. No big names sign on. Big names as in money, okay?
0: Yeah.
1: No big names. That was the headline. Not look what she did, all right? That was the headline. And I called one of the reporters and I said, you don't get it. That was the point. That was the point. That was 1991, Elizabeth.
0: Yeah.
1: 1991. And now look where we are. And I think in so many ways, it's more toxic today. The inequality is greater today. What the billionaires are able to buy is now they own all the media companies in America. I mean, think about this. And as I'm watching you tell this story about Elon Musk and you tell some wonderful stuff about what, you know, Abigail Disney says about the very rich, that there really is something wrong with them. I guess I'm going to ask you a question, Elizabeth. How do you change it? Because of that money, and now because of
0: yeah.
1: the media, and now because of Citizens United, and now because you have an entire party, you know, that's been swept away, and even if Donald Trump leaves, they still have so many IOUs to the billionaire class and the Christian evangelicals. I am just trying to figure out how do the Lilliputians do it? And that's who we are.
0: Yeah, I mean, part of the solution really does require some level of collective action, and whether that happens through the political system or not, I think it doesn't matter. We just need to be doing more than we are. Money in politics is a big problem. There is something about a system where in order to run for office, you have to have a certain amount of money, and it's unavoidable. And the only way to do that is to ask people who have it for money.
1: Yeah, exactly.
0: And then there's also just the way that wealth grows in the U.S. now is heavily in high risk, you know, the tech industry, early stage tech. There are only a limited number of people who have access to that kind of growth opportunity. And partly by design, you know, we don't want people spending their entire retirement, funds on, for example, early stage companies that are high risk and are likely to fail. But venture capitalists, this is what they do as a matter of course, and they can have 99 losses and one big win and still, you know, increase their net worth by exponentially, you know, and it's kind of hard. If you haven't seen that directly, it's mind boggling. And I think the Elon's wealth growth has grown so quickly and so astronomically that it's maybe the first time that I've seen an example of a very public instance of that. And, you know, Elon didn't start from nothing. He was already a wealthy person, but when you compare where he was to where he is now, it's just, it doesn't even make sense. You know, there's nothing that Elon Musk could have done as a human being, even if he hadn't, you know, been as destructive as he was,
1: yeah.
0: that would justify that kind of payday. There's just no relationship between the two.
1: You write in your piece, what Musk has contributed to the public good is minimal compared to the scale of his pillaging. I mean, he's, in a way, he's created because he's lived off the public teat, okay?
0: Yeah.
1: That, I mean, all these private contractors, all these things that either bailed him out, gave him a loan, gave him a contract, whatever, it all was our revenue dollars that he does not contribute to. I mean, it's really important. This isn't like, okay, we'll make him richer, and then he'll send more money back into the revenue stream, and then, you know, we'll give him more revenue. That's not what
0: yeah.
1: happens. It's a one-way street, everyone. It's a one-way street. He's a taker. He's a taker. He's not a contributor.

0: And as you point out, you wrote, years ago, I was a buy-side tech equity analyst and watched the net worth of many mediocre C-level officers balloon way out of proportion to their contributions. This was because the stock market often values companies based on things that have little to do with their fundamentals. And apart from these rampant market distortions, there's simply no good explanation why one person who runs multiple companies at the same time cannot focus on any single one of them. And you look at Musk and his chaos, and you look at Doge, and you look at USA idea, you can just count the number of bodies that he ultimately has murdered as a result of this. And you just kind of go, what are we doing? But we saw what happened with the great economic meltdown. Who took us to our economic knees? Okay. So we were played by the market. We were played by Wall Street. We were played by the big banks. And then what did we do? With Barack Obama and Bush, we bailed them out and we walked away from the rest of us. So is one of the ways that we can begin to sort of exercise some sort of response is to start building the understanding. You want to become a billionaire? Don't come to us when you fail. Don't come to us when you fail. You did it once. We're not going to repeat that. I don't know if people can understand it, but they have to begin to learn it.
1: Well, also they need to give back to the system that they have leached off of. And you know, that involves taxing them appropriately, taxing corporations appropriately. And not giving them the power to do what Doge did with no congressional approval. One other thing that's just broken is we don't have any checks and balances anymore.
0: No, absolutely. I mean, again, everything has failed us. Our Constitution isn't really up to the task. Our Supreme Court has no ethics, you know, and needs to be expanded and term limited. And we need to figure out what it is we're voting for. But unfortunately, between the money and the gerrymandering, it's getting hard to figure out whether we're being the ones asked to choose or whether the politicians are choosing their voters. And I think that that's really important. And I'll end with how you end. Abigail Disney, an heiress and political activist whose philanthropic efforts are far more impressive than Musk's, said in an interview last year, I'll never forget this, every billionaire who can't live on $999 million is kind of a sociopath. All right, this is what she said. And then you write, but it raises another critical question. As Musk graduates into the trillionaire class, if someone can't live on $999 million qualifies as a sociopath, how much worse is the guy who can't live on $999 billion? Oh, Elizabeth. What a great way to end an article. It's Spires, is that correct?
1: Yes.
0: All right, Elizabeth Spires, I want to make sure, wrote an article at The Nation, which you must read. It'll depress the hell out of you. What Elon Musk's $1 trillion payday is costing the rest of us. The tech mogul will leverage the initial public offering, which he did, of SpaceX into more sociopathic wealth hoarding. Thank you so much for writing this piece and for joining the show.
1: Yeah, thank you for having me.
0: You're welcome. This, everyone, is the Tuesday edition of The Attitude. Stick around, folks. We'll be right back.
2: You're listening to the American Democracy Minute, keeping your government by and for the people. District of Columbia voters use ranked choice voting for the first time June 16th in D.C.'s Democratic primary. A group which helped to pass the reform reminds voters to vote for the best, rank the rest, don't rank candidates you detest. Pro-reform groups Grow Democracy and Rank the District spearheaded Initiative 83, which passed with almost 73% of the vote in 2024. Initially, the D.C. City Council dragged its feet on funding the reform, but finally appropriated the money last July. The election includes primaries for D.C. delegate to Congress, mayor, city council, and Democratic Party positions. In the past, city council candidates could get elected with as little as 20% of the vote, something which will change with ranked choice voting. Using RCV, if a candidate receives 50% of the vote, they win outright. If not, the lowest candidate is eliminated, and their next choice votes are reallocated in rounds until a candidate eventually reaches a majority. The process allows voters to choose their favorite without being a spoiler and can encourage more collegiality among candidates. Though the city and democracy groups have conducted education campaigns, a June 1st Washington Post poll found 44% of voters weren't aware RCV was being implemented. We've linked to D.C.'s ranked choice voting explainers at AmericanDemocracyMinute.org. I'm Brian Beal.

0: Welcome back to part two of the Tuesday edition of The Attitude with Arnie Arneson and producers Dave Scott and Stephanie Collins. You know the drill. We're recording on Monday morning. So I've been cavelling about the Knicks. I'm just like so happy. I can't even tell you. It's not, I'm just happy. And so I kept thinking about joy. And then I've been thinking about FIFA. And I've actually been very terrified because of our, what we've been doing to immigrants. People are going to be coming in from around the country. Who can afford to go to these games? Will they be shaken down? Are people afraid that ICE is going to show up? I mean, it's just all this level of toxicity. And it relates to this incredible event. And then I read a post by Adam Kinzinger. And he said, you need some good news. And I'm like, oh, God, I'm craving it. So I'm going to ask my second guest to forgive me, but I'm going to read a portion of it because we do need good news, all right? And again, this is kind of like my FIFA good news to balance off what's happening with the Knicks in New York. He said, we are told over and over again that America has gone cold on the rest of the world, that we have decided the people on the other side of the ocean are a threat to be kept out, that the welcome mat got rolled up and put away for good. Then a soccer team from the North African nation of Algeria shows up where? In Lawrence, Kansas. And within a week, the whole town was wearing green. He said, so for today's Good News Sunday, I want to tell you about one of the best things happening in this country right now. And it's happening at a soccer tournament. And it has nothing to do with soccer. The World Cup is here. 48 teams playing across the U.S., Canada, and Mexico. Each team in the tournament picks a base camp, one town to live and train in between the matches. So, for example, Germany went to Winston-Salem, Spain went to Chattanooga, and Algeria, who's playing two of its games on the road, picked where? Lawrence, Kansas. What the people of Lawrence did, though, that's the part I can't stop thinking about. It started small, with a whole town of people who had never given Algeria much of a thought, more or less even knew where it was. All of a sudden, flags went up in shop windows. Folks pulled up in green jerseys. People drove over just to watch a glimpse of the players. And then a local news crew stopped an older gentleman on a Lawrence sidewalk, standing in front of a storefront, draped in a whole roll of Algerian flags he had clearly just gone out of his way to find. They asked him what he actually knew about the country, whose colors he was flying. He grinned, paused for a beat, and said something along the lines of, well, not much yet. But we want to welcome you here. There is no agenda in that man, nothing performative, just a neighbor, thrilled to his bones that these strangers chose his town and perfectly at ease with the fact that he has a lot left to learn about them. But guess what? The welcome only got bigger. The University of Kansas State's flagship school that calls Lawrence home sent its marching band out to the training ground. They spent days learning what? Algeria's national anthem, note for note, and they played it as the players walked out for practice. Think about what that means for the moment. These men are thousands of miles from their families, living out of a hotel in the American Midwest, preparing for the biggest sporting event of their professional lives, and the first thing they hear when they step onto the grass, it's the sound of their own country song, played by 100 American college kids. I'm crying, everyone. Anyway, Algeria did its part. They opened the training session to the public, spent the afternoon out on the grass with neighborhood kids, walking them through drills, signing autographs, posing for pictures. This, he says, is happening all over the country, in towns you would never expect. And he goes on and on. But I need this story. You need this story. We have to find our better angels. And they're there. They just need a place to be seen. So thank you, Adam Kinzinger. All right. Joining us right now for our second interview is a woman who wrote a piece at the American Prospect. Dylan Gouch Lewis is a senior researcher at the Revolving Door Project. She's a senior researcher that manages the Economic Media Project, which focuses on pro-corporate influence on the media's economic discourse. And since leading the campaign in 2022, she has brought her expertise on the media ecosystem, corporate enforcement, economic regulation, and political influence campaigns, which is really so important. But I read your piece, and these two pieces that we are doing today really fit together so well. One is about Elon Musk and the trillionaires and that, and then, of course, this abundance movement. And Dylan, I think that we need to turn your opening paragraph into a PSA. I think everyone needs to, in America, needs to understand what people really think of you, especially the abundance movement folks. And this is how you begin. According to Zach Rosen, founder of the California YIMBY and the Abundance Network, the problem with politics is Americans being too involved, all right? Bemoaning the rise of small dollar political donations in fundraising documents leaked to the prospect, Rosen is blunt. Here we go, quote, small dollar internet fundraising makes politics dumber, close quote. Rosen misses what he considers to be a bygone era of elite dominance. Lamenting the current state of democratized influence, Rosen says, the old gatekeepers were political professionals who could count cards. Small donors today are amateurs yanking the handles of Act Blue slot machines. Oh, my God. I mean, why doesn't he just say, just get rid of, you know, let's go back to the feudal system. Let's get rid of democracy. Obviously, the rich are smarter than you. They know more than you. They understand. And just trust us. They'll be benevolent despots. I mean, that's really what I took away from that paragraph. But let's talk a little bit about this movement. Who's behind the movement? What you discovered when you began to sort of find this document? Because a lot of us, we kind of think about that movement and we think of one name, Ezra Klein. Okay. That's sort of how the connection is, but I'm not even sure we understand it. You know, who doesn't like the idea of abundance, but what these guys mean by abundance means more for them and less for you. So let me welcome you to the program. And let's first start with like defining terms. What, if you had to sort of define what it is meant by the abundance movement, how would you define it, Dylan?
1: Yeah. So first, thank you so much for having me.
0: Oh, it's a pleasure.
1: But I think when most people hear abundance, yeah, they think, oh, that's Ezra Klein's thing.
0: Yeah.
1: And I obviously, he co-wrote a book with Derek Thompson called Abundance that sort of was the coming out party for the movement. But really, there has been abundance organizing going on since 2018 or 2019. It started with Patrick Collison, one of the co-founders of payment processing company Stripe, and Tyler Cowen, a libertarian economist at George Mason. They wrote a piece in The Atlantic calling for a new science of progress. Peter Thiel then gave a grant to Tyler Cowen to launch Emergent Ventures, which was designed to provide micro grants, basically, to progress studies, like people who are aligned in that. Pretty much any time you happen upon an annoying neoliberal or libertarian Substack or podcast, they almost certainly got a grant at one point from Emergent Ventures. But then under the Biden administration, you start to see a liberal prong to this, which they start by calling themselves supply side progressives. This is Derek Thompson and Ezra Klein. It's also folks like Matt Iglesias. And you start to see this critique of everything bagel liberalism, which is we don't build fast enough. There's too many environmental protections and labor protections. And we need to strip all of that back so that we can be more successful in just getting stuff done. This all, starting in around 2023 and 2024, comes together and merges into the abundance movement. Derek Thompson writes a column that calls for the abundance agenda a solution, which I doubt he picked the title. His editor probably picked the title, yeah. But the title is like a bold solution to all of America's problems or something like that.
0: Oh my God. Just the title alone, like it put my finger down my throat. I mean, automatically I go back to the benevolent despot. Like they just come to us. We have the answers and we will protect you.
1: Yeah. So then then you see a lot of money start rolling in throughout 23 and 24 and 25. And you see YIMBYism, supply side progressivism, some libertarianism, especially like Silicon Valley aligned libertarianism, and this progress studies stuff that Peter Thiel and Patrick Collison and Tyler Cowen were championing, all sort of glomming together into the abundance movement. And it tries to be a couple of different things. Some people are just, anytime you are like, hey, this is a political influence campaign, because it very clearly is. That's what Rosen's documents lay bare.
0: Yeah.
1: Is like, he says verbatim that they helped organize the moderate faction that toppled progressives in San Francisco. He boasts about flipping the San Francisco Democratic Party and the Board of Supervisors. But a lot of people try to just hide behind, no, we just want to build more apartments. And I think some people are probably genuine about that.
0: Right.
1: But I think we also need to grapple with the fact that Silicon Valley views abundance as an influence campaign that they can use to try and shore up their standing within the Democratic coalition.
0: And you write in your piece, the ideological assumptions that elites are a fundamentally positive force in society. I mean, they buy their rhetoric, okay? They think they're kind of like angels that just trust us. We understand. We know how to get to goal. We're going to get through the efficiency. You know, that ultimately, if we get to goal, all of the downside that you might fear because they're going to like reduce regulations or, you know, ask for impact statements, they're all going to disappear because we've gotten to goal, and the goal will say, see, it was so much better than anything that you were trying to do to protect the environment. I mean, they believe this crap. And you write, at a time when resistance to AI data centers and economic populism are powering politics, Abundance Network is telling its donors that they can rebuild the Democratic Party in, ready for this, a more billionaire positive vision. I mean, let me repeat that. I read that sentence and I'm like, excuse me? The Abundance Network is telling its donors they can rebuild the Democratic Party in a more billionaire positive vision. Despite calling the movement democratic and repeatedly talking about the need for bottom-up organizing, what Rosen and company clearly want is a political infrastructure that reorients politics away from anger at economic elites. Despite reassurances otherwise, Abundance certainly appears to be an attempt to steer Democrats away from class war and toward renewing the party's vows in its increasingly unhappy marriage between the party and the tech sector. Oh my God, Dylan. I mean, I read it and I want to reread it, and I read it and I want to reread it. And again, if you listen to the first interview and you listen to Abigail Disney, they really do believe they're better than us. They really do believe they're smarter than us. They really do, in a bizarre way, think that they are Democrats and that they will ultimately protect you, but we need to trust you. And yet when you begin to sort of play out all the different things that they do, even with AI, AI may be able to help cure cancer, but it also sees people as expendable. Okay. So I'll survive the cancer, but I won't have a job. I mean, I'll be thankful to AI for doing something, but then there's no water in my community. I can't afford the cost of energy. And I'm wondering whether I'm going to be replaced by something that AI has figured out how to do. And I'm not sure they are willing to do the cost benefit analysis, you know, because they see only the benefit and they bear none of the responsibility for the cost, Dylan.
1: Yeah. And I think the part that really made that so clear is in the supporting historical manifesto to this fundraising pitch is the way that they describe the history of the progressive era. Literally come out and say progressives only made accomplishments when industrial elites brought their social and political capital to bear. And it's just like, they don't mention the labor movement at all, and they're attributing a bigger, they don't mention Upton Sinclair either, which I think is especially egregious because they're focused on California, and he was like the progressive in California at the time.
0: Right.
1: But they literally just explicitly credit political elites and industry elites for all of the gains of the progressive movement. They say that those industrialists, their initiative is basically the reason that we got the modern American state. They are more, like, they're more important than the labor movement or the suffragettes or the temperance movement or the rise of the NAACP. Like, all of these are, if mentioned at all, mentioned in like a single line that is like, the progressives were many things. They included X, Y, and Z. But all of the actual achievements that they detail, they attribute to wealthy industrialists and political elites.
0: It's what we're doing now with whitewashing history. You know, mm-hmm. It's what they're doing to the Smithsonian. It's what they're doing. I mean, there's something called the cafeteria Catholics. Well, these are sort of like cafeteria historians. I mean, and everything that they pull out. I mean, so here's the kicker. You can't accuse them of lying. But by not including all this information, the story they tell is distorted. It's not a lie, but it's a distortion. But it's a distortion that fuels them. It's a distortion that explains them. It's a distortion that says, you love us. You need us, because without us, there would be no success. All right, attributing all the success. And you write something that's really interesting in your piece, and you'll have to explain it to me because I didn't quite understand it. You wrote, Rosen sees the movement's aim as to retool the American system of government for the modern era. Okay, so they're going to like recreate the whole thing. He extols a decidedly anti-democratic style of governance. No, whatever. That's how the first paragraph begins that way. He breaks political spending into three categories. So you're going to have to hold my hand and explain this. One of the categories is gambling. The other one is card counting. And the third is the house. So explain to me what you mean by, what does he mean by these three categories? Because I'm trying to figure out where the benefit is. And why he needs even three parts. What's the gambling part?
1: Yeah. So Zach Rosen loves his gambling metaphors.
0: Yeah, I guess.
1: Yeah. So the first category is what he elsewhere describes as like yanking the slot machine on Act Blue. It's you just find candidates or causes and you donate to them to support them without thinking through like political strategy. Like, it's not a calculated decision. You are giving money to the people and causes that you support. And he views that as a bad way to build influence because of the fact that it is less likely to pay off. It's like a slot machine. If it works, then it's great because someone that you believe in and agree with is in power, but it's very uncertain.
0: Well, in a lot of ways, what you're talking about now, we kind of sort of feel with the Plattner campaign. Mm-hmm. I mean, you know, is Plattner a gamble? Yes. Does he have any political history? No. Does he have a history that sort of concerns people? Yes. Is he saying all the right things now? Yes. Okay. I mean, so in a lot of ways, and I do feel I'm hopeful. I believe that people can learn from their mistakes, but at the same time, you're giving someone 6 years in the U.S. Senate, and there's only 100 U.S. senators, and the question then becomes, was this a gamble? But isn't all politics a gamble? I mean, again, what you say and how you frame it, you have to trust that what they say that they will actually do. So by definition, it kind of is, and the only way that you can sort of be validated is by kicking the tires and seeing what they do once they're in office. And that's kind of scary. So he doesn't like the gamble, is what he's saying.
1: Mm-hmm. Okay. Because then he goes into the other two categories.
0: Yeah, now tell me about these.
1: Yeah. So the first is card counting, which is sort of what you would think of as traditional political spending. That's where, if you are a donor or a high net worth individual, I will point out the first line of the memo says this is for UHNW, prospective UHNW donors. That's ultra high net worth.
0: Okay.
1: But card counting is, if you have a lot of money, you hand your money over to a political organization with professional communications and polling staff, and they make calculated decisions about how to spend that money in order to achieve the outcomes that you want. So this is like donating to PACs. It's donating to things like issue area committees that are like public fundraising vehicles that, like Emily's List.
0: Like Emily, yeah. Like so you need to know that I applied to Emily's List when I was running for governor, but I was very progressive and running on things like an income tax and single payer. This is 1992, okay?
1: Yeah.
0: And Emily's List didn't write a check to me, okay? Okay, I was the first girl to run for governor, yada, yada. Do you know when they sent me the check? They sent me the check a week before the primary in September because all of a sudden I wasn't on their list of winners because they had not donated to me, and I was beating the two men 2-1. And so in order to aid and abet their win list, they sent me a check. Not early money is like least, but late money is like get your name on our logo or whatever. So again, people had given money to Emily's List trusting that Emily would make the right decision. But of course, they get to define what that right decision is.
1: Yeah.
0: Okay.
1: That's card counting, is giving money to political organizations with professional staff that make calculated and like strategic decisions about where to send resources.
0: Okay.
1: The third example, which is what Rosen values the most and wants abundance to be, is the House, which he uses the example of Roe v. Wade and overturning it, not because he necessarily agrees with it, but as an example of how to achieve big policy goals without having to deal with messy democracy. What that means is you build up enough infrastructure that you can establish structural advantages that make it easier to pass major policy changes without having to constantly fight the political battle over and over and over again and jump through all kinds of hoops. So the courts are the avenue that he's talking about there with Roe v. Wade, but you can also imagine similar things where, you know, if you get city councils on your side and everyone on the city council is aligned with you, you can push through policy faster without having to campaign for it every time, because you have it's creating an inside lane to achieve your policy goals.
0: So the House really represents the wealthy and the abundant group. The House doesn't represent the people. And he figures because he can buy the House, because he can control the House then will result in the kind of, you know, policy prescriptions that benefit them. And so to a large extent, but don't you need to sort of go through the system in order to own the House? I mean, you still need to sort of get the right players, get the right president, get the right Congress in order to get to the appointment where you ultimately have total control of the House. So whether they like it or not, they still have to deal with those other pieces. Am I correct?
1: Yeah. So what, and I think they acknowledge that. That's why they're spending tens and tens of millions of dollars on this. But what they're saying with the House is they want to go through that process once, entrench themselves, and then not have to do it again.
0: Okay. So they're very efficient. They understand the challenge of getting there, but once they're there, they're going to shut the door.
1: Yeah.
0: And that's exactly.
1: They want to do Doge, but good is probably how they think about it. They're efficient. They know how business works. If they can get in, they can fix things. We just have to let them in. And then once they get their foot in the door, then they can solve everything.
0: And to a large extent, you end by, at a time when the resistance to AI data centers and economic populism are powering politics, Abundance Network is telling its donors that they can rebuild the Democratic Party in a more billionaire-positive vision. Despite calling the movement democratic and repeatedly telling about the need for bottom-up organizing, what Rosen and company clearly want is a political infrastructure that reorients politics away from anger at economic elites. All right? And now that's what they're trying to do. They're trying to create this interesting marriage between the party and the tech sector. But the party is really kind of not even useful. Only the tech sector is. Thank you so much for writing this piece. Fascinating and just incredibly, incredibly depressing. The title, New Documents Detail, Nine-Figure Silicon Valley-Funded Abundance Movement. It's based on the prospect having obtained a fundraising pitch and historical manifesto from inside the movement. Dylan Goucher-Lewis, thank you again for joining us.
1: Thank you so much for having me.
0: You're welcome. This, everyone, is a Tuesday edition of The Attitude. We will schmooze tomorrow, everyone. Ciao.

0: 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It is 11 p.m. coming up next from the vault.
1: Hi, I'm Brian DeShazer, director of the Pacifica Radio Archives, and welcome to From the Vault, our weekly series that brings our history out of the vault and onto the radio. This week, we present some of the outstanding live performances from New York's legendary performance space, The Village Gate, that we've recently preserved through a grant from the Grammy Foundation.
2: I believe in the unity of mankind, of course, with its proper ethnic diversity. Because we are all branches of one tree, leaves of one branch, and fruit thereof.
1: Jazz legends Dizzy Gillespie, Charles Mingus, and McCoy Tyner will each perform some of their classic compositions, as well as poets Amina and Amiri Baraka, live from the Village Gate.
3: We are whalers, don't get scared. Nothing happening but out and way out. Nothing happening but the positive unless you the negative. Whalers, we whalers, yeah, whalers, we whale, we whale. We could dig Melville on his ship, confronting the huge white mad beast, speeding death across the sea to we, but we whalers, we can kill whales, we could get on top of a whale and whale.
1: Guest hosting this week's program is Mark Maxwell, host of Rise, the creative jazz celebration of African roots program heard on Pacifica Radio's KPFK 90.7 FM in Los Angeles. Mr. Maxwell was also an important advisor to our very first grant from the National Endowment for the Arts, which selected the first 50 most significant recordings in the arts to be preserved.
4: Well, it's really a special pleasure to present these particular giants of music, and not only them, but also the poetry of Amina and Amiri Baraka, all of which have a special home on my own music program, Rise, that celebrates the African roots of music, transcendent music, music with a conscious undercurrent. But first, a little about Pacifica's relationship with the Village Gate. Art DeLugoff opened the now legendary club, the Village Gate, in 1958. Located at the gateway to Greenwich Village in New York City, the Village Gate quickly became an important venue when it booked and recorded essential jazz artists like John Coltrane, Billie Holiday, Coleman Hawkins, Thelonious Monk, Nina Simone, just to name a few. When Pacifica station WBAI 99.5 FM in New York began broadcasting the next year in 1959, Art DeLugoff was an immediate listener supporter. Mr. DeLugoff was generous enough on many occasions to offer the Village Gate as a stage to broadcast performances and WBAI benefit concerts live on the air. The Pacifica Radio Archives is fortunate to have several of these recordings from 1977 and 1984. We begin with a 1977 performance of Dizzy Gillespie following the release of his recording Free Ride, composed and arranged by Lalo Schifrin.
2: Thank you. We thank you, and we thank WBAI for playing all of our records today. Our next tune now, we're going to give you our version of a tune from a motion picture film called Black Orpheus. If you'll pardon the expression. Or if you think I'm prejudiced, we'll play White Christmas for you. Oh, Morning of the Carnival from Black Orpheus.

All right, for some of the older fans, we'd like to play an old number. That what you want? You want salt peanuts, huh? All right. All right, what the hell? You want it, you got to get it. No doubt about it. Okay.

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Jimmy Carter. 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

How about a hand from Mickey Rooker there?

0: Dizzy Gillespie live at the Village Gate. He had with him Rodney Jones on guitar, Benjamin Brown on the bass, John Faddis was also on trumpet, Mickey Roker on drums. The last piece of music was The Land of Milk and Honey. Now, Dizzy Gillespie, in the mid-50s, went on a State Department-sponsored tour overseas and really got the traveling bug. For the next couple years, he spent time in the Near East, in Europe, in South America. And while he was in Israel, he learned the piece we just heard, The Land of Milk and Honey. Just ahead of that, we heard a bebop classic that Gillespie penned in the 40s, Salt Peanuts. At the top of the set, we heard Morning of the Carnival from the motion picture Black Orpheus, my favorite movie ever. This was from 1959. It was made in Brazil by French director Marcel Camus.
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0: These are the musicians that built modern jazz, some of the musicians, but they played very strong roles in that. Somebody like Dizzy Gillespie, who not only was an architect of bebop, but also brought a lot of African influences to the fore in his music, starting as early as 1947 when he brought Chano Poso into his group, percussionist, master percussionist from Cuba, and really brought out that Afro-Cuban sensibility. But later on in the 60s too, very specifically dealing with African elements. McCoy Tyner, being in John Coltrane's great celebrated quartet, is a perfect example of an artist that I like to present with Rise. Not only was it a super high level of musicianship and virtuosity, but also John Coltrane and his group probably did more to illustrate the spirituality of jazz music than any other group. Next is McCoy Tyner from August of 1977, a year that saw the release of two Tyner recordings, Super Trios and Inner Voices. McCoy Tyner on piano, Joe Ford and Ron Bridgewater on reeds, Eric Gravatt on the drums, Guillerme Franco on percussion, Charles Fambro on bass.

0: McCoy Tyner from August of 1977.
1: 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They were sent to Philadelphia to Safe Sound Archive, where they were digitized from reel-to-reel tape onto CD, DVD, and multiple iterations. 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And now back to Mark Maxwell.
0: Next, we'll hear Charles Mingus, also from 1977, following the release of Three or Four Shades of Blue, the last record that Mingus actually played on. Charles Mingus grew up right here in Watts, in Los Angeles, so a local, but he's somebody that definitely cut against the grain musically, but in very, not destructively cut against the grain, but in very profound ways, really stretched the music out as a composer and as a gifted virtuoso on his instrument.
2: We're going to play another composition from the same album, Three or Four Changes. Three or Four Shades of Blues. It was recorded the same day on the same album. You get it at Corvette's, half price. The piece is titled Goodbye Pork Pie Hat.

0: Charles Mingus and his Jazz Workshop here live at the top of the Village Gate. Brought to you over WBAI, listener-sponsored radio. The last composition that we heard was an original composition written by Charles Mingus entitled Goodbye Pork Pie Hat. It was dedicated to the late, great Lester Young, who was noted for his fame, Pork Pie Hat.
1: Charles Mingus, of course, on the bass, Jack Walrath on trumpet, Ricky Ford on tenor saxophone, Bob Nellums was on the piano, and longtime Mingus collaborator Danny Richman on the drums. Next, we hear a recording of Amina and Amiri Baraka from 1984, following the release of Amiri Baraka's The Autobiography of Leroy Jones. We begin with Amina Baraka reciting her piece, Soweto Song.
2: Zulu kwa felu baba wanona jombi ke zazozuma buka de zizorie ke la koni wa zulu pana koni wa vuseni ma koni wa zulu pana koni wa. I come from the womb of Africa to praise my black diamond, to shine my black gold, to fight my people's enemies, to stand on my ancestors' shoulders, to dance in the hurricane of revolution. Soweto, Soweto, Soweto. I come with my hammer and sickle. I come with bullets for my gun. To fire on my enemies, to stab the savages that sucked my breast, to kill the beasts that raped my belly. I come painted red in my people's blood, to dance on the wind of the storm, to help sing freedom songs. Soweto, Soweto, Soweto. I come to carve monuments in the image of my people. I come to help hold the flag of freedom. I come to bring my tears to wash your wounds. I come to avenge slavery. I come to claim my blood ties. I come to help free my people. Soweto, Soweto, Soweto. I come to hide in your clouds so I can be in the thunder. I come to work black magic. I come to burn out the eyes of imperialism. I come to chop off its head. I come to carry out my duty. I come to stand with my people. Soweto, Soweto, Soweto. Thank you. This one, I couldn't be here if I didn't do this piece. It's called All Is One for Monk. Caught me sitting on a stoop in the 50s in love with dark glasses and berets, off coats and split notes, black stockings and no bra, breaking free, no makeup straight, chasing the monk to watch the piano player dance. Slides, runs, turns, quick steps over there somewhere, arms holding up the sound, off minor tunes riffing, jackying, sets with monk dealing, and you couldn't be there if you couldn't bebop. I like to read this one called The Red. It's for some students who told me the color red keeps reoccurring in my poems. They say the color red reoccurs in my poems. Like red ideas, there should be no classes. Like red watermelons to satisfy your sweet tooth. Like red peppers on your beans and greens. Like red clay granddaddy ate. Like red slip hid under Sapphire's dress. Like red shoes doing a black bottom. Like red rags making juju. Like red head handkerchiefs waving goodbye. Like red stockings standing on a corner. Like red lights bringing you to a stop. Like red just dresses dancing the flamenco. Like red hair standing in the sunlight. Like red people deprived of their land, like red fire burning oppressors, like red flags held by children, like red apples in your lunch basket, like red blood of workers in need of power. Yeah, the color red reoccurs. And I'll just, this one, it's, this in dedication to, Jesse Jackson's campaign, but this was written a long while back. It's called, Will the Proletariat Please Take the Lead in Cultural Work? Will the rainbow poets come forward and write me us a line? Will black men, women, workers please come forward and tell us what it's like to be two times, three times oppressed? To be black, to be a worker, to be a woman? Will the different hues of black scream us out a hymn about wage slavery, unemployment, and national oppression? We don't need no more poems about mysticism. There's nothing mystical about who owns this shit. Rockefeller, DuPont, Morgan, Melanin families. It can be explained. It's a matter of searching, proving this shit like the world was proven to be round. Will the prayers get off their knees, stand on their feet, carry out investigation, and then speak? Will black workers please write us a poem? Will white workers, men, women, come forward and tell labor's untold story? Will you write about the blood you shed in the USA building unions? Will you strum us a song about how and why you stood up for and died with your colored comrades? We don't need no more poems about walking along the sea. The bourgeoisie owns the sea. We need songs and true tales about how we gonna take the sea when we take the land. Will white workers please sing that song? Will Native Americans step forward? Will you chant us out a line or two? Will you tell us why the war is not over? Will you explain Wounded Knee? Will you tell about genocide and reservations? They're not separate stories. They can be told and sang to the same tune. You can tell me, you can tell us all about the savages who stole your land. We need to understand all aspects of national oppression. We need war dances. You could deal a heavy blow to the disco. Native Americans, send us a new smoke signal. Write us a poem. Will the Mexican-American say, Chicano, serenade us with a poem. Please step forward. Tell us about the Mexican-American wars. Explain the land divisions. Talk about how the Southwest of the USA got taken. Talk to us about the peasants and the uprisings. Tell us about the brown peoples and national oppression. Hey, Chicano, man, woman, would you do that? Will the Puerto Rican workers living in the USA, men, women, beat us out of pawn, telling us how dreams are exploited in the USA? Talk about how one-third of the women in Puerto Rico are sterilized. Will you please tell us about U.S. investments in Puerto Rico? We need Latin rhythms fighting for the national liberation of Puerto Rico. We need poems with machete edges. Will Asian Americans come forward? Men, women, with a poem, a story, a song will do. Explaining the concentration camps in the USA during World War II. Can we get a word on the racism in trains that rolled over bloody tracks? Can we hear about that? We all need to know. Will the workers and oppressed nationalities, will all oppressed people in the USA please come forward? One by one, then all together, and flood the country with the rhythms of your lives? Will you light up the world? Will you set the country afire with your songs? We need to hear about ourselves. We need to hear from ourselves. We are in direct opposition to the bourgeoisie. We need to thoroughly understand that. Literature based on that contradiction will help set us free. It will help forge a party. Will the rainbow poets please come forward and poet for me? Thank you.
3: Her counterpart. Don't stop clapping for the very wonderful Amiri Baraka. Bring him on up. Amiri Baraka.
4: First thing I'm going to read from is a long poem in the tradition of the African griot, the historian, and also the many long poems that people have written to include history in this country contemporarily. It's called Wise, W-H-Y apostrophe S. Sometimes / W-I-S-E. And each one of these pieces is accompanied by a different piece of music. This first is a slow blues, Wise One. If you ever find yourself somewhere, lost and surrounded by enemies who won't let you speak in your own language, who destroy your statues and instruments, who ban your boom ba boom, then you are in trouble, deep trouble. They ban your boom ba boom, you in deep, deep trouble. Probably take you several hundred years to get out. Wise, too. This is a buck. Like Billy's bounce. I was of people caught in deep trouble, like I scribe you some deep trouble, where enemies had took us, surrounded us in they country, then banned our boom baboom. The confusion, the sickness, what vision in the blackness of queens, of kings, what vision in the blackness, that head and heart of yours, that sweet verse you made. I still hear that song, son of the sun, sun, son's son. I still hear that song, that cry, cries, screams, life exploded, our world exploding us, transformed to niggas. What vision in the blackness? Your own hand sold you. I am not a king or queen. Your own hand, if you be of the royal catch or the tribe soul warped by the ghoulishness. I still hear those songs and cries of the sons and sons and daughters and daughters. I still bear that weeping in my heart, that bleeding in my memory. And I am not a king nor traitor in flesh. I was of the sufferers. I am among those to be avenged. 3. This is Blood Ulmer's tune, Are You Glad to Be in America? Son, singing, found some words. Son, singing in that other language, talking about baby, why you leave me here. Talking about under the sun, cotton in my hand. Son, singing, think he bad because he can speak they language, talking about dark was the night, the ocean deep, white eyes cut through me, made me weep. Sun singing, found some words, think he bad, speak they language. So right, I say, so right with me, look like, yeah, we gonna be here a taste. It's a poem for Thelonious Monk called Bang Bang Outishly. Tinkle as ifs. Ands, three-toed musical afternoon dreams, midnight visions. These are caped players cooking, blue glass cookers funking, edgewise questions inside the answers. Chunks there, edgewise bluedom near boil, funk tree landscape tinkle brewed as answered questions, cardboard piano orchestras singing as if the hit parade was interplanetary. We see, he say, lurks, notes on shoeshine boxes, sideways dudes with big musical fingers, quiet screaming hooded holy rollers, preacher space, rocket church, nutty logic, straight, no chaser.
1: Art DeLugoff was the sole booker of talent at the Village Gate, although the incredible roster of jazz legends performing at the gate would make it seem like it was a jazz club. Mr. DeLugoff would also book folk legends like Pete Seeger and Odetta. Bob Dylan auditioned for DeLugoff in 1962, and Art politely said he would consider it. Although Dylan ultimately was never booked there, he was not discouraged. He simply went into the Village Gate's basement and wrote his classic tune, A Hard Rain's Gonna Fall. One early standout performer that Art DeLugoff booked at the Village Gate was Nina Simone. Nina Simone was booked at the Village Gate in 1965. It was a booking that she would not fulfill. In a conversation with Art DeLugoff in January of 2009, he explains what they did instead.
5: Baldwin was a dear friend of mine and was born the same day and year as I was born. And Langston Hughes was a very good friend of mine. In fact, we went down to Selma, Alabama during when they had the riots down there. I went down there with Nina Simone and Langston Hughes, and we closed the gate for 3-4 days and flew down to Alabama.
1: Mr. DeLugoff tidily sums up his relationship with WBAI.
5: Well, we did it on broadcast, on and off with different personalities, and I was friendly with the BAI people from the beginning. The people who are members of BAI, they give money to it gladly because they know that that's the only which way they can get the best information at the best price.
6: 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Our theme music is by Kevin Drum Holiday. 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We'll also feature a rare live performance by Ma Rainey contemporary Alberta Hunter, fresh from the Preservation House. I'm Brian DeShazer, and thanks for listening.
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1: Without the United States, there would be no Israel. Without me, there would be no Israel, because no other president was willing to do what I did. I've had a great relationship with Bibi, but now Bibi has to be more responsible with respect to Lebanon.
0: President Trump is pressuring Israel to stop attacking Lebanon after the U.S. and Iran agreed to extend their current ceasefire for 60 days. We'll speak with Trita Parsi of the Quincy Institute for Responsible Statecraft. We'll also ask Trita about reports he's under a State Department investigation that could lead to his deportation. Then, as SpaceX founder Elon Musk becomes the world's first trillionaire, we'll go to South Texas, where environmental and conservation groups have sued to block a land swap that would give SpaceX more than 700 acres of a national wildlife refuge.
2: SpaceX getting more money means the rocket facility getting larger, creating more damages to poor people's homes, dumping more pollution into the environment, onto our beach. The SpaceX IPO means a bigger environmental disaster for this South Texas community.
0: Finally, President Trump's name's been removed from the exterior of the Kennedy Center for the Performing Arts following a judge's order. But the battle over the arts institution goes on. We'll speak to two former Kennedy Center programmers who were fired by the Trump administration, including the renowned artist and playwright Mark Vimonti-Joseph. All that and more coming up. Welcome to Democracy Now!, democracynow.org, the War and Peace Report. I'm Amy Goodman. We're broadcasting from Belfast, Northern Ireland. Vice President J.D. Vance says the Trump administration plans to release the full text of its Memorandum of Understanding to end the war with Iran this week, as details of the agreement with Tehran remain a secret. On Monday, Vance disputed a report by an Iranian state-run news agency that the memo would see billions of dollars in Iranian assets unfrozen while mandating that the U.S. pay Iran $300 billion for reconstruction costs. Vance said the reparations would instead be paid by neighboring Gulf states. This comes as the Israeli Prime Minister Benjamin Netanyahu's pledge not to abide by the latest ceasefire agreement between the U.S. and Iran. On Monday, Netanyahu made his first public remark since Trump announced the deal over the weekend. The Israeli leader said he had no intention of withdrawing his forces from southern Lebanon.
3: For decades, I've been fighting Iran's efforts to acquire nuclear weapons. I can define this as my life's mission. I have upheld it till now, and I will uphold it in the future as well.
0: Earlier today, Iranian Foreign Minister Abbas Araghchi warned Iran will consider it a direct violation of the interim agreement with the United States unless Israel halts all attacks and withdraws from occupied Lebanese territory. We'll have more on Iran after headlines with Trita Parsi of the Quincy Institute for Responsible Statecraft. In Gaza, Palestinian health officials say Israeli strikes and gunfire killed at least four Palestinians Monday. Among the dead, Palestinian paramedic Mohammed El-Habib. He worked at Al-Shifa Hospital. His father says El-Habib was filling water containers on a rooftop with his son Musa when the two were blown up in an Israeli airstrike.
4: He was on the rooftop with his son. Why did they target him? He hadn't done anything wrong. They targeted him because he is a doctor who works at Al-Shifa Hospital. They knew he is a doctor, and they targeted him.
0: In the occupied West Bank, Palestinians in the village of Berqa say Israeli settlers tried to burn down a mosque with dozens of people inside during religious services Sunday evening. That followed a separate arson attack in the nearby town of Deir Dibwan, where Israeli settlers reportedly set fire to two vehicles and damaged several others. This is Yasir Rashid, a 92-year-old Palestinian-American resident of Deir Dibwan who narrowly avoided being burned alive.
4: I looked out the window and leaned forward. Suddenly, a person with a gasoline canister sprayed it in my eyes and on my clothes and lit the fire. The window caught on fire, but I stepped back and it did not get to me, thank God.
0: A Palestinian-American 20-year-old woman has been imprisoned by Israel for about 2 weeks. On June 2nd, Israeli soldiers broke down the door of Sana Safi's family home in the occupied West Bank and took her in the middle of the night. Safi's a psychology student at Berzeit University in the occupied West Bank. The Guardian reports at least three other students at Berzeit have also been detained, including a member of the Palestinian women's national soccer team. Safi's family's raised concerns, saying she has a chronic medical condition that needs treatment. Several U.S. lawmakers, including Maryland Senator Chris Van Hollen, have demanded Safi's release. In Russia, the Moscow oil refinery erupted in flames today following a long-range Ukrainian drone attack targeting energy infrastructure. The refinery normally provides nearly half of fuel supply to Russia's capital city. The attack followed deadly Russian strikes across Ukraine over the weekend and came one day after Ukraine officially began negotiations in Luxembourg to join the European Union, a years-long process that will require Kyiv to commit to political reforms. Ukrainian President Volodymyr Zelensky has joined leaders of the U.S. and its allies for closed-door meetings on Russia's war in Ukraine as the G7 holds its annual summit in the French town of Evian-les-Bains. President Trump arrived at the talks Monday. Also on the agenda, trade tensions and the U.S. and Israeli wars on Iran and Lebanon. In Pennsylvania, the Allegheny County Medical Examiner's Office has ruled Haitian asylum seeker Daphne Michelle's death a homicide after she was found lying cold and unresponsive at a Pittsburgh bus stop where ICE had left her days earlier. A statement released by the Allegheny County Medical Examiner read, quote, "The opinion of the forensic pathologist in this case is that Ms. Michelle was a vulnerable adult suffering from untreated severe mental health issues and a significant language barrier when she was released from federal custody February 27th, unquote. Immigration attorney Joseph Patrick Murphy represents Michelle's family. He spoke with CBS Pittsburgh.
5: She had mental challenges. She was arrested for, at one point, screaming at imaginary people, and they knew this. They just dumped her in a bus shelter, language barrier, educational barrier, and psychiatric barrier, and left her to fend for herself. The bus shelter, she never figured out how to leave. She sat there for days and ultimately froze to death.
0: An immigrant from Belize and leading organizer of an ongoing hunger strike at the Adelanto ICE jail in California has reportedly been deported. The Immigrant Defenders Law Center says Kayan Shaquille Suazo was transferred to various detention facilities in Texas and Louisiana without notice before being deported in what advocates believe is retaliation for his organizing. His deportation came just days after Suazo spoke out about inhumane conditions at Adelanto with members of Congress and his legal team. The Adelanto ICE jail is operated by the for-profit private prison company Geo Group, which also runs the Delaney Hall ICE jail in Newark, New Jersey, where a labor and hunger strike led by detained immigrants reportedly continues after nearly a month. In Indiana, over 150 people gathered outside the Clay County Jail for an interfaith vigil demanding the release of Salah Sassour, the president of the Islamic Society of Milwaukee, a revered Palestinian community leader. Sassour has been held at the jail for over 2 months. The vigil Sunday was attended by Jewish community members, Muslim leaders, and members of Sassour's family, including his eldest son, Karim. This is Rachel Ida Buff, writer, organizer, and historian at the University of Wisconsin, Milwaukee.
6: Since they kidnapped him on March 30th, Salah has been in that detention center in the Clay County Jail. He has been denied his medical and religious rights. Salah is a type 2 diabetic. He needs to test his blood every day. They let him test monthly at best. He has lost 30 pounds in detention, and he is very ill. He has asked for a prayer rug and had it taken away. When he asked for a Quran, he was offered a Bible. When he's asked for healthy food, they have offered him pork rinds, which is just cruelty in action.
0: White House officials last year debated whether to suspend habeas corpus rights for immigrants and asylum seekers as President Trump looked for ways to bypass judges in deportation cases. That's according to the New York Times, which reports White House Staff Secretary Will Scharf wrote a secret memo to Susie Wiles, chief of staff, outlining his opposition to a plan by senior Trump advisor Stephen Miller to suspend the rights of immigrants to challenge their deportations in court. The New York Times also reported Vice President J.D. Vance pushed to invoke the Insurrection Act in January, just days after federal immigration agents in Minnesota shot and killed the intensive care nurse Alex Preti. The revelations draw from reporting by New York Times reporters Maggie Haberman and Jonathan Swan in their forthcoming book titled Regime Change: Inside the Imperial Presidency of Donald Trump. The United Kingdom will ban children under the age of 16 from accessing social media platforms, including Facebook, Instagram, TikTok, X, and YouTube, to protect them from harmful content. The restrictions were announced Monday by British Prime Minister Keir Starmer.
7: It will make a huge difference. It will make our children safer. It will make our children happier. And it will give them more time, more security, more freedom to grow up, more opportunity.
0: Britain joins Australia, which last year became the first country in the world to impose a ban on social media for children under 16. Meanwhile, over a dozen other countries, including France and Denmark, are weighing legislation that would restrict children's access to social media websites and apps. In more news from Britain, an appeals court has ruled the British government acted lawfully when it banned the group Palestine Action under its Terrorism Act. More than 3,000 activists have been arrested since the ban was imposed in July of last year, according to Al Jazeera. Amnesty International UK said on social media, quote, "The banning of Palestine Action as a terrorist organization is a grave misuse of counterterrorism powers with serious consequences for human rights," unquote. To see our coverage of Palestine Action, go to democracynow.org. And the South African jazz musician and pianist Abdullah Ibrahim has died at the age of 91. Ibrahim was born to parents of mixed ethnic descent in the 30s, Cape Town, South Africa, and made his professional debut as Dollar Brand at the age of 15. Over the decades, he went on to produce more than 70 records. Ibrahim's best-known work is Manenberg, recorded in 1974, a major anti-apartheid anthem that reportedly inspired Nelson Mandela during his long imprisonment. Ibrahim performed at Mandela's 1994 inauguration as South Africa's first black president. Mandela reportedly referred to him as our Mozart. And those are some of the headlines. This is Democracy Now!, democracynow.org, the War and Peace Report. I'm Amy Goodman in Belfast, Northern Ireland, with Juan Gonzalez in Chicago. Hi, Juan.
8: Hi, Amy, and welcome to all of our listeners and viewers across the country and around the world.
0: Donald Trump is meeting with world leaders at the G7 summit in France, with much of the world's focus on Iran. On Sunday, the U.S. and Iran signed a framework agreement extending the ceasefire by 60 days. Iran's agreed to reopen the Strait of Hormuz, while the U.S. will lift its naval blockade. The text of the agreement, though, has not yet been released. According to Iran, the deal calls for a permanent and immediate cessation of hostilities on all fronts, including in Lebanon. But Israel, which is not a party to the agreement, says it plans to keep troops in parts of southern Lebanon. Earlier today, President Trump spoke about Israel at the G7.
1: We've had a very effective relationship. Without the United States, there would be no Israel. Without me, there would be no Israel, because no other president was willing to do what I did. I've had a great relationship with Bibi, but now Bibi has to be more responsible with respect to Lebanon. Now, I'm not happy with the way Israel has handled themselves with Lebanon and with Hezbollah. They should have been able to do the job faster. It just goes on forever. And when that happens, it throws a negative light on the big deal, and that's the deal with Iran.
0: We're joined now by Trita Parsi, Executive Vice President of the Quincy Institute for Responsible Statecraft. He was in the news himself last week after the right-wing online outlet, The Free Press, published an article claiming the State Department's opened a probe into Trita Parsi that could lead to his deportation. The Free Press was founded by Barry Weiss, who's now editor-in-chief of CBS News. We'll talk more about that in a moment, but let's begin with the U.S.-Iran agreement. Trita, your latest article is headlined, "The Next 72 Hours Will Tell Us Whether Israel Plans to Kill Trump's Peace." Explain.
9: As we have seen, the Israelis did everything they could last minute to make sure that the deal would collapse by escalating matters and going into Beirut itself. There had been skirmishes between Hezbollah and Israel for the days prior to that. At the end of the day, the Israelis are invading Lebanon, of course, so that's not necessarily surprising. But both sides have managed to keep it at a level in which there wouldn't be any major escalation and no violation of the red line that both Iran and the United States had put forward, which was no more attacks on Beirut. But just hours before there was supposed to be a signing an electronic signing of this agreement, the Israelis struck at Beirut, which is part of the reason why Trump now for several days have been lashing out at the Israelis, because it's very clear to him ultimately now that the Israelis are trying to destroy this deal, and they will continue to try. They did so with the Obama deal. They will do so with this one as well, and it will require persistent, consistent pressure by Trump on the Israelis in order to hold them back.
8: Trump is now over in Europe at the G7 meeting. The European leaders are facing increasing opposition among their own people to the continued wars, Israel's war on Gaza. 2 million Italians went on a general strike in support in solidarity with Palestine last fall, a 24-hour general strike in Italy just less than a month ago on May 18th. What do you sense is happening among the European governments?
9: Well, the European governments are under tremendous pressure from their own populations because they're pursuing foreign policies, at least when it comes to Gaza, but also to a certain extent other places that are just not in line with what the publics there want. They're tired of these wars. They don't want to see the support for a genocide. Even in countries such as Germany that has been so supportive of Israel beyond any other European state, the public is 60-65% plus in opposition to Israel's handling on all of this. And at the same time, you have this tension with the United States that is going its own ways, and the Europeans finally realizing that they have to have far more strategic autonomy than they have had before. They have put all of their eggs in the American security basket, made themselves so dependent on the United States, so dependent on NATO, that they have lost the ability to pursue an independent path that in many ways actually was good for the United States itself. The Germany of 2003 that stood up against the Iraq war, that spoke out against it, led the opposition to that war, is a Europe that the United States needs, because we do tend to have bad ideas over here every once in a while, and we need a partner that can tell us that this is not a path we should take. But Europe has lost that ability. It's made itself so dependent on the United States that it has no longer the maneuverability to push back. And this is something that the European publics ultimately are not happy about, because they're seeing the consequences of that vacillation of Europe as a continent.
8: And what do you make of the continuing disagreements voiced publicly between the Iranian government and the U.S. government over what this deal entails? And it's supposedly going to be about a 2-page memorandum, which obviously can't deal with all the complexity of a deal of this type.
9: Look, both sides are going to try to frame this as a win. And I think both sides also have media apparatuses in their countries that have put forward versions of this deal that may not be actually accurate. I do suspect that some of the hardline media in Iran has actually put forward ideas or versions of this deal that are not the accurate ones in order to make sure that the expectations are exaggerated so that the final meet never meets them. But this is a way because of the effort from the hardliners in Iran to sabotage it, and we have similar problems here in the United States as well. But this is being compounded by the fact that the actual text is not released. As long as you don't have an official text that is released, there is going to be speculation that gives opportunities for those who want to sabotage it to do exactly that.
0: Trita, you wrote a book, Losing an Enemy, Obama, Iran, and the Triumph of Diplomacy, about the Iran deal that Obama struck. Can you talk about whether there's

0: inspections regimes. We don't know what inspections regime this deal will have because the IEA has not been involved in these negotiations. In the JCPOA, they were deeply, deeply involved. Another very interesting difference that I think we already now can see, at least rhetorically, is that the Obama administration was very careful only to sell that deal as a nuclear agreement. They never tried to point to a possibility of a better future between the U.S. and Iran, a better relationship, a transformation of that relationship. If it were to happen, it would be an added bonus, but not something that was at the center of the deal, or not even something that was designed to be the ambition of the deal. The Trump administration has done this completely reversely. They're going out there and very ferociously arguing that this can be a peace deal, that this can be a full transformation, not just of U.S.-Iran relations, but the entire regional context as well. Now, whether they have the political power and capital and means to make real out of that promise remains to be seen. But it is an ambition that the Obama administration did not even express. They never even called their deal a peace deal. And in some ways, I think this is a positive development because we do need to finally get over this U.S.-Iran enmity. Otherwise, if this continues, but it just has a nuclear component to it, that enmity eventually is going to lead to either the collapse of that nuclear deal or some other form of confrontation between the two countries. And I think it would be better for both states if they actually could put that enmity behind them.
1: Trita, I also want to ask you about the recent Free Press article headlined, "Will the U.S. Deport Trita Parsi?" The outlet claimed the Trump administration's weighing whether to revoke your green card. You've described it as a hit piece designed to trigger your deportation. Of course, Free Press, founded by Barry Weiss, who's now the editor-in-chief of CBS News.
0: Yeah, thank you, Amy, for allowing me to correct the record on this one. I wrote about it on my Substack as well afterwards. Only hours after this hit piece came out, the State Department itself took the unusual move of coming out and denying it and saying that they have no plans to deport me, at least not for now, they said. So there was a caveat there. But nevertheless, this was a very unusual move because usually the State Department doesn't comment on these things at all. But I think what happened, and this is my theory, I don't have smoking gun evidence for it, but I do believe that there were elements inside the State Department that wanted to move in this direction. They had been pressured by people like Laura Loomer for months now, tweeting that they should be deporting me. And they thought that this hit piece would help move things forward. But I think, frankly, it backfired because not only was there a major backlash publicly against this, there was also opposition within the Trump administration against this move. And it's part of the reason why the State Department came out so quickly and so unusually to deny this.
1: Trita Parsi, thanks so much for being with us. Executive Vice President of the Quincy Institute for Responsible Statecraft. We'll link to your Substack article headlines, "So They Tried to Deport Me." Up next, as SpaceX founder Elon Musk becomes the world's first trillionaire, we'll go to South Texas, where environmental groups have sued to block a land swap that would give SpaceX more than 700 acres of a national wildlife refuge. Stay with us.

Minimum Wage by Laura Mary Carter. This is Democracy Now!, democracynow.org. I'm Amy Goodman in Belfast, Northern Ireland. Juan Gonzalez is in Chicago.

0: Friday, Elon Musk became the world's first trillionaire as his spaceflight, internet, satellite, social media, and AI conglomerate SpaceX went public in the largest IPO in stock market history. Musk formed SpaceX in 2002 with the goal of colonizing Mars. The company is based in South Texas in a city controlled by Elon Musk known as Starbase, which SpaceX has used for rocket launches since 2014. Environmental and conservation groups recently filed a federal lawsuit seeking to block a land swap that would give SpaceX more than 700 acres of a national wildlife refuge in South Texas. We go now to Becca Hinojosa, co-founder of the South Texas Environmental Justice Network, part of the lawsuit against the U.S. Fish and Wildlife Service, which approved the land swap. Becca, thanks so much for joining us from South Texas. Explain what this lawsuit is all about.
1: Good morning. Thank you so much for having me on Democracy Now! Last week, we were a part of a coalition that filed a lawsuit to block the U.S. Fish and Wildlife Service from giving SpaceX and Elon Musk more than 700 acres of public land to expand the dangerous rocket facility and to continue their unnecessary rocket launches. The lawsuit was filed by Center for Biological Diversity. And let me make it clear, SpaceX built its massive facility and company town called Starbase on top of wetlands and in the middle of a major wildlife corridor. This was a pristine beach that's next to thousands of acres of protected wildlife habitat for threatened and endangered species like the ocelot, the ophidian falcon, sea turtles, and migratory birds. There should never be a SpaceX rocket facility or any kind of industrial facility in this area. SpaceX has already burned down dozens of acres of wildlife habitat, is dumping polluted water on our beach, has sent rocket debris into communities in Mexico, and these rocket launches have disrupted numerous airplane flights over the years. We've been outspoken about the dangers and risks of SpaceX in our community for, you know, over 10 years now, and we will continue to do so.
2: And Becca, if you could talk a little bit more about these, especially these rocket explosions. We're talking about an area of the United States, the Rio Grande Valley of Texas, that's overwhelmingly Latino and Mexican American, includes some of the poorest counties in the country, and then yet they're being subjected to these environmental impacts.
1: That's correct. My community is majority Latin, brown, indigenous, mostly an immigrant community. Right now, Musk is testing his Starship Super Heavy rocket, the largest rocket in human history, in our community. Elon Musk is using our impoverished community as his laboratory to blow up dangerous experimental SpaceX rockets. And truthfully, his rocket testing sounds like a bomb going off. I can hear the sonic booms. I can feel the earthquakes in my apartment about 20 miles away from the launch pad. What it feels like is this SpaceX rocket testing is like Elon Musk bombing us.
2: And could you talk a little more about this city he's created, Starbase, basically for his employees?
1: Yeah, so last year, Elon Musk established his own company town on our beach called Starbase, where those in charge of Starbase have direct ties to SpaceX. It's clear that Starbase is acting only in the interests of SpaceX. For example, SpaceX will buy land and Starbase will annex it. And Starbase, Elon Musk's company town, has essentially militarized our pristine beach. They have a lot of surveillance. They have a lot of police activity. They've made our beach feel very unwelcome. They actively deter people away, and they close the highway to the beach.
0: I want to go to Elon Musk speaking on Friday.
3: I gave SpaceX less than a 10% chance of succeeding at all, to be clear. In fact, I told people this. I said, look, we're probably going to fail, but, you know, we should give it a try, because if we don't, if there's not a new company that enters space, we will never be a truly space-faring civilization. And that's what SpaceX is all about, is to take the fiction out of science fiction and create an exciting, inspiring future for everyone.
0: So that's Elon Musk. If you can respond to that, Becca Hinojosa, and also simply to Elon Musk becoming the world's first trillionaire, making its debut on Wall Street, SpaceX, in the largest IPO in history, from your vantage point there on the border in Texas.
1: No one should invest in Musk's corporations, because it would mean expanding his toxic data center, his SpaceX operations, thereby making Musk's sacrifice zone of Black and brown communities even bigger. We're urging everyone to stop Elon Musk's sacrifice zone and to defund Elon Musk.
2: And this idea of a one man having a net worth now as a first trillionaire of nearly half of the people on the planet, the 46% of the poorest inhabitants of planet Earth?
1: You know, it's absolutely disgusting. And that's why our community has been protesting, resisting SpaceX's colonization of our community for over 10 years now. But we can't be the only community speaking out. We're urging everyone to take action and mobilize to stop, Elon Musk's obscene wealth.
0: Let's go through some of the proposals. Last month, SpaceX filed a proposal seeking to build a 6-mile-long, 16-inch pipeline to bring in massive quantities of natural gas from the port of Brownsville to Starbase to fuel its massive new rocket Starship. The underground pipeline would cross protected wetlands, lands and wild refuge. And SpaceX is discussing the potential purchase of 136,000 acres of land owned by ExxonMobil on an undeveloped stretch of Louisiana's Gulf Coast. That project's environmental footprint would dwarf the already significant Starbase operation. Becca Hinojosa, if you could comment.
1: Yes, communities all across the country are reaching out to us, asking, you know, how do we resist Elon Musk's colonization? That's what we need to do, is we need to work together, all of these communities, to resist. Elon Musk is also pushing forth with a massive land grab in our region. Right now, they're trying to, you know, obtain the 700 acres of wildlife habitat, but they're also trying to take over another 7,000 acres of our Boca Chica Beach. You know, what we need to do is work together to stop this.
2: And Becca, what's been the response of your elected officials, your local, especially your local elected officials? I can understand why the Governor Abbott and the top state officials would be supportive of Musk. But what about the local officials?
1: All of our local officials are ignoring community concerns. They're ignoring community members speaking up about their homes shaking, about their windows cracking, their home foundations cracking because of SpaceX rocket launches. We've seen elected officials take money from SpaceX here and lobby in favor of more bills that benefit SpaceX, which is why we need to, you know, mobilize together, because our elected officials are selling us out to Elon Musk.
0: Becca Hinojosa co-founded the South Texas Environmental Justice Network, the group part of a coalition that just sued the U.S. Fish and Wildlife Service for giving 700 acres of public land to SpaceX. Becca is an environmental community advocate with the Grassroots Collaborative, Another Gulf is Possible. Coming up, President Trump's name has been removed from the exterior of the Kennedy Center for the Performing Arts following a judge's order. But the battle over the Kennedy Center goes on. We'll speak to two former Kennedy Center programmers who were fired by the Trump administration, including the renowned artist and playwright Mark Bamuthi Joseph. Stay with us.

0: No time for love like now. Michael Stipe and Aaron Dessner performing at Democracy Now!'s 30th anniversary event, the Riverside Church in New York. This is Democracy Now!, democracynow.org, the War and Peace Report. I'm Amy Goodman. We are today broadcasting from Belfast in Northern Ireland. Juan Gonzalez is in Chicago. President Trump's name has been removed letter by letter from the exterior of the Kennedy Center for the Performing Arts following a judge's order. But a massive tarp remains in place covering up the center's name without Trump. Workers removed Trump's name at around 3 a.m. on Saturday. The Kennedy Center's board, which was handpicked by Trump, voted to add Trump's name to the center late last year. But Congress never approved the name change. U.S. District Judge Christopher Cooper issued the order to remove Trump's name. Cooper wrote, quote, "The Kennedy Center's organic statute makes crystal clear that the center is to be named for President Kennedy, and it cannot bear any other formal name or public memorial based on the board's unilateral say-so. Congress gave the Kennedy Center its name, and only Congress can change it," unquote. The battle over the Kennedy Center's name comes amidst a broader push by Trump to overhaul the famed institution. In February, Trump announced plans to entirely close the Kennedy Center for 2 years, beginning in July, supposedly for renovations. But a judge has blocked the center's closure. Before Trump announced the renovations, dozens of artists and organizations, including the San Francisco Ballet and the Martha Graham Dance Company, pulled out of performances after Trump appointed himself chair of the center. We're joined now by two former Kennedy Center programmers who were fired. Mallory Miller is co-founded Hands Off the Arts from her job as assistant manager of dance programming at the Kennedy Center. And Mark Bamuti Joseph is a renowned artist and playwright who was fired from his role as vice president and artistic director of the Kennedy Center's Social Impact Initiative of March. He was fired in March 2025. Mark Bamuti Joseph, let's begin with you. Your response to the demand and the actual removal of Trump's name from the Kennedy Center and the judge ruling it cannot be closed or renovated the way he had planned.
1: First of all, good morning, and thanks for having me. Thanks for having us. I guess I would say that I have lots of feelings. I have three primary responses. The first is intimate and visceral. The feeling of the reversal of a particular defilement of a national memorial and the striking of a person's name who has contracted the American horizon, whether it's the defunding of cancer research or the national parks or the Department of Education, having that particular person's name above a poet of a president like John F. Kennedy was an affront to us all, and reversing that decision is somewhat emboldening. I would say my second reaction is more parliamentary. We, the American people, have rarely been afforded the decency of a public conversation or process. You know, you wake up one morning and we've kidnapped a president in Venezuela. You wake up one morning and we're at war with Iran. There were no procedural protocols in the affixing of this person's name on a national memorial. And so, you know, led by Congresswoman Joyce Beatty, this does feel like a small victory for the rule of law. And then I would say that my third response is more macroeconomic and conceptual. This is an institution that's this past fiscal year was afforded $260 million by Congress. It's a $250 million annual budget when functioning at its highest level. The retraction of that money from the national economy and from the cultural economy is really striking in and of itself. But there's something that vibrates a little bit higher than that, and that is the economy of joy, the economy of inspiration, the courage economy. And artists are the primary architects of a post-fear economy. And so when you remove the Kennedy Center as a centerpiece from the creative ecosystem in terms of that kind of capital, I'd be remiss to not mention the victory of the New York Knicks and the joy emanating from that city. Think about the economic fallout, or think about the economic repercussions of 10 million New Yorkers being happy at once. Now think about what it's like when you leave a show. How many inspired people leave a performance of dance or a performance of theater? What radiates, what emanates out of that space? Artists are the architects of a post-fear economy. And hopefully this is part of the restoration of that jewel in the post-fear economy being reinstituted for the American public.
2: And Mark, I wanted to ask you the importance, if you could talk about the importance of the Kennedy Center to artists and performers around the country, and also what its status is right now with Trump claiming he wants to close it for 2 years and yet a judge ordering it to be kept open. What is actually happening in terms of the Kennedy Center, and especially how do you see it over the next year or two?
1: Well, the Kennedy Center is an important space as a living memorial to the nation's 35th president. It is a memorial like the Washington Monument is a memorial, so many of these national treasures. So it continues to endure, I think, in that space, although it has now been politicized in a way that reverts it to a kind of marginal space, I think, in terms of the public imagination. In terms of its space as a pillar for artists in the creative economy, the Kennedy Center is a North Star, the highest honor that we give in the United States for living performing artists are the Kennedy Honors. So what is it that we aspire to? My belief is that even with all its conflicts, the aspiration of America is equity. And artists name that. They color that for all of us. So the restoration of the space is extraordinarily important, just as it's important to have for a child to have maybe a grade to reach for, or an athlete to have a championship to reach for. A place at the Kennedy Center, a place on the Kennedy Center stage is one of those spaces, I think, in the American imagination and for an artist's career trajectory. At this point, curators tend to program years in advance. So it's very rare that you pick up the phone and say, can you get on my stage on Friday? You pick up the phone and say, can you get on my stage in the year 2028? All of that infrastructure has been severely compromised. And I don't know who the curatorial staff is at this point. And I'm not sure how we begin to restore the trust of the artist community to see the Kennedy Center as a place to come back to and inspire audiences locally, nationally, and globally.
2: I'd like to bring in Mallory Miller into the conversation, co-founder of Hands Off the Arts. You were fired from your job as assistant manager of dance programming at the Kennedy Center in August of 2025. Your group's been protesting weekly outside the Kennedy Center. Your reaction to the latest developments, and if you could talk about this mass purging that has occurred of people at the Kennedy Center.
3: Yeah, and thank you again for having us, and thank you, Bamuti, for sharing those thoughts. I could not agree with you more. Hands Off the Arch was out there on Friday. We've been out there every Friday rallying and protesting the authoritarian overreach into arts and culture in our country at the Kennedy Center. And we were there on Friday, and it was a thing of joy. We were so happy to see that name finally come down off the building. It really does mean something. We have been fighting for it since it went up in December. But I want to be very clear that this is just the first step in rebuilding the trust that has been lost. The Kennedy Center has been impoverished by this administration and by the chairman, who is Donald Trump, and he is still the boss there. Yes, I was fired in August, and alongside of my dance programming colleagues, and many other people have been fired, but the firings are still happening. They're still attacking the workers, recently firing the box office employees as in a violation of their union contract.
0: I just want to talk about some of the artists who have said no and ask you, Mallory Miller, about Hands Off the Arch and your protests there at the Kennedy Center. Philip Glass, the Washington National Opera, Bella Fleck, Stephen Schwartz, composer of Wicked, the New York City Ballet, Renee Fleming, Martha Graham Dance Company. Hamilton, the hugely popular musical, was set to be staged at the Kennedy Center to honor the 250th anniversary of the Declaration of Independence. But after Trump was appointed chair, Lin-Manuel Miranda, the show's creator, said the show would not engage with the institution while it is the Trump Kennedy Center. Interesting to see what will happen now. Alvin Ailey, American Dance Theater, San Francisco Ballet, Let Freedom Ring, for the first time in 20 years, an annual concert celebrating Dr. Martin Luther King, featuring artists like Aretha Franklin and Leslie Odom, was held not at the Kennedy Center, but at the Howard Theater a few miles away, and the Brentano Quartet with Xinyun Huang. Very interesting list of artists. One, do you think that Trump announced that they were going to be renovating the Kennedy Center, which is why they closed it, that it was really that so many artists had said no, there were not enough artists to be at the Kennedy Center, and what Hands Off the Arch is doing, Mallory?
3: I said impoverished before, and I think what I mean by that is both, yeah, the financial side of things. I don't know how the organization is still open right now, given everything that's happened, but also the impoverishment of the arts. There are no arts right now at the Kennedy Center, or scant few. Millennium Stage, which is a program that used to be a part of the Social Impact Department, is still running, and the National Symphony Orchestra is still playing, or they played their last concert last weekend. But there are not shows, and you are right to bring up all of those artists who have withdrawn their participation from the Kennedy Center as a result of this. I have always believed that the community and the power of people here in Washington and across the country is a vital piece of the fight here for the Kennedy Center. And so what Hands Off the Arch has been doing has been gathering that community. We have gathered hundreds of people for protests, including last week, including in December, and including the very day that Judge Cooper gave us his ruling. It was meant to be a vigil for John F. Kennedy's memorial on the occasion of his 109th birthday, but it quickly turned into a celebration because of the great news about the stoppage of the closure and the idea that the name would finally come off the building. And we're still gathering that community. We still have our Friday protests every single Friday at 6:30 p.m. at the steps of the Kennedy Center. And our campaign is to stop the closure and to save the jobs. And we need our community to show up and be in that space with us to prove our power to the Board of Trustees, to the president, to continue to keep a spotlight on this issue.
2: And I wanted to ask Mark Bamuthi Joseph, you were fired as well from your role as vice president and artistic director of the Kennedy Center Social Impact Initiative. Could you talk about that firing and the work that you were doing that was so vital to the Kennedy Center?
1: Yeah. We were among the first let go, which I kind of hold as a badge of honor, if I'm being honest. Our threat to the incoming regime was that we were doing impact investment work in the creative economy. You see shows, you see output. Many of us are very familiar with something when it hits the stage, but everyone needs a process. Everyone needs research and development, time, resources, and infrastructure. And the social impact department, which was really centered around the idea that the 14th Amendment guarantees for all of us access to the impulse of creativity. You cannot be enfranchised as an American if you do not have access to inspiration. So how do we invest in that long-term? My feeling as the first vice president of social impact specifically, my feeling was that it was the Kennedy Center's responsibility to create protocols and vectors for investment in artists, not when they're on stages, but in the spaces beforehand, and to widen the cultural radius as expansively as possible, to not only invest in local cultural organizations and cultural artists, but also to do work like the Cartography Project, which was an initiative that invested in Black composers all over the country who were given the mandate to create works of opera and symphony that were inspired by Black dignity. The Cartography Project was an initiative that literally mapped Black dignity from Houston to Seattle, from New Orleans to Ohio. That was one of more than 20 different programs. We had an annual budget exceeding $3 million that we invested in the infrastructure, in the constitutionally guaranteed infrastructure of creativity and towards an equitable horizon across the country.
0: Very quickly, Bamuthi, I want to get your response to these remarks by President Trump last year about the Kennedy Center.
4: We don't need woke at the Kennedy Center. We don't need some of the shows were terrible. They're a disgrace that they were even put on. So I'll be there until such time as it gets to be running right.
0: And we don't need woke at the Kennedy Center. A lot of jokes have been made showing pictures of President Trump falling asleep in all different places, including his cabinet meetings. But Bamuthi, your response in these last 30 seconds.
1: We don't need algae in the reflecting pool. What we do need is a Department of Education. What we do need are funds for cancer research. What we do need our national parks open, and what we do need is a home for artists. Who authors the American imagination more than artists? I would much rather be awake in an inspired America than asleep at the wheel like this authoritarian president.
0: Mark Bamuthi Joseph, we want to thank you for being with us. A renowned artist and playwright fired from his role as Vice President Artistic Director of the Kennedy Center Social Impact Initiative last year. And we want to thank Mallory Miller, also a programming officer at the Kennedy Center fired last year, co-founder of now Hands Off the Arts. That does it for our show. We are in Belfast, Northern Ireland, because tonight at the Queen's Film Theatre at 6:30, the documentary about Democracy Now!, Steal the Story, Please, will be the opening documentary at Docs Ireland. Thanks so much to everyone here at Northern Visions TV, Community TV for Belfast and Northern Ireland, Dave Heigenman and Dean Hagen and Dave Caskey and Jamie Finland and Kieran O'Brolahan, Eamon Higgins, Shauna Lawson, Simon Gallagher, Jeff Williams, and Alva Lynch. I'll be back on Thursday, headed to Vermont. We'll be in Burlington at the Vermont International Film Festival, then on to Brattleboro and St. Johnsbury and Montpelier. Look forward to seeing folks in Vermont. I'm Amy Goodman in Belfast, Northern Ireland, with Juan Gonzalez.

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1: 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On today's show,
2: my interviews with Gloria Steinem said, I never thought about daycare being an issue, right? Until I heard Shirley Chisholm talk about daycare and the importance of daycare, what that meant to working class women, and really what that meant to Black and Hispanic and Black and brown women.
1: A conversation on the ideas and words of Shirley Chisholm, the first Black woman to be elected to Congress in 1968 and the first Black woman to run for the presidential nomination within one of the two ruling parties. That was in 1972. Our guest for this conversation is Dr. Zynga A. Frazier, Assistant Professor of Africana Studies and Women's and Gender Studies at Brooklyn College, and she is the editor of the book, Shirley Chisholm, in Her Own Words, Speeches and Writings. That's next on Letters in Politics. But first, the news.
3: I'm Max Pringle with these headlines. Republican and Democratic congressional leaders are demanding more details on the deal President Trump has worked out with Iran to end the war. Trump announced the agreement Sunday, but details have only been trickling out since then. Some are expressing skepticism as they ask the White House for information. The agreement is set for a ceremonial signing Friday in Geneva. It's centered around reopening the Strait of Hormuz and lifting the United States naval blockade in the region. But Senate Republicans and Democrats in Washington on Monday said there were still many unanswered questions about the deal, and they need information on it before it's finalized. They have questions about what the deal says about Iran's nuclear program, for example, and its support for proxy militant groups around the region, and about the release of billions of dollars in seized assets to the Iranian government, among other issues. Iran's top diplomat said today that the tentative deal to end the war with the United States would require Israel to withdraw from Lebanon, a condition Israel has already rejected. Iranian Foreign Minister Abbas Araghchi said Israel's occupation of southern Lebanon would violate the deal. Simon Marks has more.
4: Gideon Ruckman, chief foreign affairs columnist at the Financial Times, says he's not sure the Israelis will go along with it.
5: Probably the biggest single danger is that at some point fighting restarts in Lebanon. The Israelis are obviously unhappy, and there are like journalists who are close to Netanyahu ready tweeting this is a disaster and so on. But the Israelis have very difficult choices to make because they can't really afford an open confrontation with Trump. My guess is that reluctantly they will go along with it for now, but that long term they're angry that Iran has successfully linked the war in Lebanon to the opening of the Strait of Hormuz and sort of tied Israel's hands.
4: And Ahmed Kuzai, Middle East analyst based in Bahrain, worries that Iran will be hugely strengthened by the agreement.
6: So far, the memorandum, it's a 60-day framework revolving around the Strait of Hormuz, Lebanon, nuclear deal, and the economic relief, where the Iranian sanction funds will be reimbursed. And I think we still all remember the last time sanction funds were released. 7th of October happened. So can we imagine with more money what Iran will do? An empowered Iran won't be an easy enemy to tackle. It will be empowered.
4: Lost in all of this, Iranians who oppose the country's government and who will now be expected to continue living under its brutal rule. With FSN Spotlight, I'm Simon Marks.
3: Economists and industry analysts say that even after oil starts flowing again from the Middle East, it could take a while for the Iran war's effects on consumer prices to recede. That's because the fighting disrupted not only fuel supplies, but also fuel chains for fertilizer, food, and even footwear. Experts say that as long as business costs are high, customer prices are likely to be high too. Gasoline, groceries, airline tickets, and other items have all gotten more expensive during the war. Primary elections are taking place today in Georgia and Alabama, among other states. The Georgia GOP primary will determine who faces Democratic Senator John Ossoff and Democratic nominee for governor Keisha Lance Bottoms. President Trump is at the center of each contest. The Senate race pits self-described MAGA warrior and two-term Congressman Mike Collins against first-time candidate Derek Dooley. The former college and NFL football coach calls himself a political outsider, but he's got support from Georgia Governor Brian Kemp. Trump hasn't made an endorsement. The president's choice in the governor's race is Lieutenant Governor Burt Jones, one of Trump's alternate presidential electors in 2020. Jones faces billionaire businessman Rick Jackson, who spent $93 million of his own money in the campaign. Primary races are also being held today in Oklahoma and Washington, D.C. California lawmakers approved a $355 billion state budget ahead of the Monday midnight deadline. The Assembly passed the spending plan late. The Senate approved it earlier in the day. The legislature and governor now have 2 weeks to finalize and sign off on the budget. It's larger than the $349 billion plan Newsom proposed in his May revise. It's expected to be the largest budget in state history. Those are the Pacifica headlines. I'm Max Pringle.
1: Good day and welcome to Letters and Politics. I'm Mitch Jezerich. On March 26, 1969, Shirley Chisholm, who just was elected as this nation's first black woman to Congress, took to the floor of the House of Representatives, where she gave her inaugural address. And her inaugural address began like this, quote, "Mr. Speaker, on the same day President Nixon announced that he had decided the United States will not be safe unless we start to build a defense system against missiles, the Head Start program in the District of Columbia was cut back for the lack of money. As a teacher and as a woman, I do not think I will ever understand what kind of values can be involved in spending $9 billion, and more, I am sure, on elaborate, unnecessary, and impractical weapons when several thousand disadvantaged children in the nation's capital get nothing." Again, that was Shirley Chisholm's inaugural address on the floor of the House of Representatives in 1969. Today we are going to be in conversation about the life and the words, and especially the speeches of Shirley Chisholm. My guest for this is Dr. Zynga A. Frazier. Zynga Frazier, Assistant Professor of Africana Studies and Women's and Gender Studies at Brooklyn College. She is the director of the Shirley Chisholm Project on Brooklyn Women's Activism. Recently served also as a historical consultant on the Netflix documentary Shirley. Dr. Frazier is also the curator of Shirley Chisholm at 100. Shirley Chisholm actually would turn 100 this year. And the exhibit is the first major museum exhibit on the life and legacy of Shirley Chisholm at the Museum of the City of New York. It opened in June of 2024. And Dr. Frazier is the editor of the book. It's called Shirley Chisholm, in her own words, Speeches and Writings. Zynga Frazier, it is my very good pleasure to welcome you to this program.
2: Thank you so much. It's a pleasure being here.
1: I told you in the introduction, and I told you before we began, and I'll say it again here just at the beginning. I actually first really learned about Shirley Chisholm because when I was a Capitol Hill reporter, there is this wonderful portrait of her on the first floor of the house. And I remember I didn't even know who she was when I first saw it. I was much younger then. And I was like, who is this? And, you know, I started to investigate a little bit. It was really amazing. But even that portrait, she sort of has a bit of a, if I recall correctly, and you'll correct me if I'm wrong, she even has sort of a stern look.
2: Yes,
1: at you.
2: Very, as though
1: she was expecting. Was that characteristic of her?
2: Yes and no. So I always have a kind of different depiction of the iconography, and that's why I think the museum curation allowed us to look at the breath as well as the film. You know, Chisholm was serious when she needed to be serious, but I always tell people Chisholm was really compassionate and fun-loving. You know, when she wasn't taking care of business, but she definitely was someone who loved to smile a lot. So it's ironic mm-hmm. that a lot of the iconography of Chisholm somewhat reflects, right, a more serious and stern person, I think there's a twofold in that, right? It's important because many people didn't think about her seriously when she was the first Black woman coming into a space that didn't know what to expect of someone of her caliber, as well as someone who's coming from the district in which she represented, right? And so it was important to maybe have a depiction of her so people took her more seriously. But then also, I think, limits, right, the totality of looking at Chisholm and her all in her holistic framework. Because she was a school teacher, she wasn't stern and mean, right? Like that we're typical, right? Or she was really, you know, she loved to dance. And that's why I liked, you know, working on the film with Regina and John Ridley, because we could kind of provide a different way, you know, and art allows us to provide a different perspective, right?
1: Now, in I quoted her, just her first two paragraphs of the first speech that she gave after she was elected to Congress. And I thought it was important because I thought they were profound. She really set the tone right at the beginning.
2: Exactly. And I think it was something that she really belabored to talk about. She ran when she ran in 68 against the Vietnam War. And it was something that she thought about strategically, not only in terms of having a symbolic speech, but also saying that she would not also fund, you know, she was saying, if we don't address the issues of Vietnam War, I will not vote for the appropriations bill that the administration was pushing forward until we make sure that, you know, funding goes to education and Head Start and all of those other things. She was very adamant in talking about how it was important to think about, you know, the legacy of war and also the importance of thinking about marginalized communities and who, you know, who doesn't benefit from war. And those are, you know, the people in her districts and other districts that look like hers.
1: And again, she's talking about a lack of funding for the Head Start program. She had a background in childhood development, didn't she?
2: Yeah. So she worked as a daycare administrator. She gets her master's from Columbia's Teachers College. You know, she understood, even though she might have thought about doing something differently, you know, in the time period of which she, you know, graduates from Brooklyn College. So that's, you know, that connection to the school in which I represent. You know, Chisholm had limited abilities as a Black woman to go into something other than education. And she was invested in education. She believed in education. And she worked as a daycare administrator as well as someone who oversaw a number of schools during her time period at Brooklyn.
1: Let's talk about, tell me more about her campaign. Now, she already had served in New York State Assembly.
2: Yes.
1: Previously. So, and then she gets elected to Congress. You mentioned the Vietnam War. Was that the issue that propelled her to victory?
2: I don't know if it was the only issue, right? So when we think about what's happening in 60, in 68, she's running against James Farmer, right? Who is a well-known civil rights activist. And she's running as someone who really understands and knows the district, right? Farmer wasn't from Brooklyn, even though he ran in Brooklyn. He moved to Brooklyn out of convenience, because it was a fight to get the district, right? You know, Brooklyn was so gerrymandered and the reapportionment in terms of ensuring that there wasn't a Black majority to vote for a representative. And so it was a long kind of drawn out battle of a lot of Black community members and activists and some elected officials to really fight for the first congressional district to represent an African American or someone of African descent from that area. And so when Chisholm runs, she runs around the issues that she knew were important to the district because she represented them, right? So everything from education, the Vietnam War, even police brutality, talking about the criminal justice system at times, as well as, you know, really poverty. Poverty was, you know, a major issue for her constituency. And so she's running around, you know, to say that she was unbought and unbossed, because a lot of the politicians of her time were, you know, political hacks in some ways, who, you know, represented the Kings County machine, but it didn't necessarily represent the people and their needs. And so that resonated with her constituency.
1: It somewhat reminds me, but you'll tell me if this is a good comparison or not, of the election of Alexandria Ocasio-Cortez. But was it a surprise that Shirley Chisholm won?
2: Yes. I mean, I think it was a surprise. She wasn't backed by the leadership, right? The Democratic leadership, a number of them. She was backed by like a progressive and new and different leadership that came out of the district. And it was new, not only because of what they were saying and a lot of the platform that they were, you know, putting forth, but it was also new in terms of women being in leadership capacity, right? And it was one of the first Brooklyn districts that you saw, at least party clubs, what they would call them, right, machine clubs, that had a diverse population. It was diverse racially, but it was also diverse in terms of gender. And so, yes, I think you can see some of the same comparisons to Ocasio in terms of not being the likely winner. And also going up against, you know, a male strong figure. The only thing that it doesn't kind of resonate is that, you know, there was somebody already in place when Ocasio won. This was a new district. Oh. So there wasn't someone who was already in political power. And then also what James Farmer's, his fatal mistake was his decision to run against Chisholm in a campaign that was really grounded in a certain kind of machismo and masculinity. And Chisholm was a strategic woman, and she understood the people who actually voted in the district, Black women, 2-1. And she knew that that was her base. She worked with Black women. Black women were the reason why she even ran. They came to her house with their coins and said, you need to run for this seat. And so while Farmer was saying, you need to vote a man into Congress, Chisholm was saying, Black women have been the bread and butter of this district and of the politics of our community. And I am one of those women. And so women, a lot of women saw themselves in her and voted her into Congress.
1: I should know this, and I don't, but James Farmer, is he Black?
2: Yes, he is.
1: Okay.
2: Yes, yes. He's, you know, if you've ever seen, I think it's Remember the, not the Titans, it's Denzel. He played in the film that depicted James Farmer and other debate students in Texas. So he's a well-known member of the Brooklyn. Well, he wasn't a member of the Brooklyn Core, but he was head of Core and did a number of the civil rights freedom rides that people are familiar during that time.
1: And so it's very interesting. It's Black women that really turn out to vote for Shirley Chisholm. So within a Black community, this new district that's created in New York, gender is sort of at the heart. And this is an important theme in the collection of writings that you have gathered by Shirley Chisholm, of both, you know, the intersection of gender and race.
2: Yes, and class too. You know, Chisholm comes from working class Caribbean immigrants. Her parents were from Barbados. And so she represented, you know, a constituency of working people who are trying to reimagine what America means for them and to, you know, really fight against the inequities, inequalities that they fought during that time.
1: Well, we're going to talk about her own ideas and through a lot through speeches, the ideas that she sort of her own philosophy even of things that she's formulated. Before we get there, though, let me ask about her intellectual underpinnings and influences. And they begin right at home, as they oftentimes do. You mentioned her parents were from, respectively, Barbados and Guyana. My understanding is they were also followers of Marcus Garvey.
2: Yes, her dad was a Garveyite. Well, he wasn't in rank and file, as most people would consider, but he went to a number of Garvey meetings and celebrations in Brooklyn, and he definitely followed his philosophy, you know, reading some of the newspapers. She would always talk about her father sitting at the kitchen table talking about politics that was happening in throughout the Caribbean, and of course the importance and the influence of Garvey having an impact on the racial pride that she expressed as a young child and throughout her life.
1: And Shirley Chisholm is born in the 1920s, but when the Great Depression hits, she actually goes to Barbados to live with her grandmother and has an early education in Barbados's educational system, which has a very profound impact on her. She would say this later on in life.
2: Yeah, I mean...

0: to be a self-contained kind of safe space in Barbados, right? Everyone looked like her. There wasn't, you know, these contentious debates around race. But that doesn't mean that she didn't see the difference, right? And so she understood that it's still something different to go to school in Barbados and be engrossed in what? British culture, right? History, the language, you know, singing All Hail to the Queen. All of those things are the impacts and the influences of imperialism and colonialism for Chisholm. So she understands that, and it becomes a backdrop of her assessment when she comes back to the United States, right? And when she goes to college and she talks about the importance of having Negro education, and some of those speeches are in the book, and also the importance of Black studies, right? And so she is bringing all of these things that are influencing her own kind of ideological understandings, as well as the debates of the time.
1: And this is a time when there is a push on college campuses for ethnic studies, Black studies.
0: Yeah, I mean, she had to fight just to get at Brooklyn College to have a Negro Week, for example, right? That's what becomes Black History Month, right? And also fighting for courses that talk about Black people, right? Not just in the United States, but throughout the diaspora. And so all of those things, you know, even if we talk about it today, and I tell my students all the time, there was a fight at Brooklyn College to get what? A Black studies department. Chisholm puts up her house, for some of the students who, once she's elected, who are protesting, on campus. So she's very much ingrained.
1: Puts up her house. What does that mean?
0: She literally puts up a bond, for some students who were arrested, at Brooklyn College. She wasn't at Brooklyn College at the time. She was, of course, much older. But she puts up a bond for her house, for a number of the students who were arrested in protest at the school.
1: Are there other important, as a young woman, are there other important political and intellectual influences that is important to know to understand Shirley Chisholm?
0: I think it's important to know a little bit when she gets a little older, but she's very much a well-read person. I don't think people, you know, understand how much she loved reading and she loved learning. And she's influenced by a number of Black feminist writers, of the time, everyone from Toni Morrison to Frances Beale. When she writes some of her, works around Black feminism, and before we even have the term that Kimberly Crenshaw, frames as intersectionality, she understands the handicaps, that existed in terms of race and gender. And it provided her a different way to navigate and think about the spaces in which she was inhabiting and some of the conflicts that she might have had with Black male leadership and even, you know, women's leadership as well. And so I would say Black feminist writings, fictional and nonfictional, had a profound impact on her.
1: I mean, this is also during a time which we have a Black lesbian literature movement, literary movement with people like June Jordan and Audre Lorde. Was there any intersection with Shirley Chisholm and figures like these?
0: Yes. I mean, she definitely had a copy of some of, Audre Lorde's work. And because Audre Lorde also was someone who was at Hunter College and the city universities in New York, they definitely, you know, crossed, paths. So she definitely had an affinity and a connection to them. You know, Florence Kennedy was a lesbian woman as well. And she worked with a number of, you know, these women around abortion rights. I think what also is important to understand with the Black feminist writers of that time, they weren't just writing in the ivory tower, right? They were writers, but they were also social. A number of them were also social activists. And so they would definitely come into contact, with Chisholm, because Chisholm was one of the first, Black women to support abortion and was a founding member of, NARAL in New York City,

0: And had a leadership position. And so those things were very important to her. She understood, even though she never had children, right? She provides a different context to her white feminist counterparts in terms of talking about reproductive justice versus just talking about the freedom to choose, right? She would say that Black women, in particular Black and Hispanic women, were the ones who, you know, bear the brunt of medical racism, right? And understanding what it meant around issues around reproduction, but also the support that these women needed, in particular with the children that they did have, right? And so making sure that they had a certain kind of Black or Hispanic, you know, a marginalized framework in terms of reproductive health. And so we see now that we're talking about the problems that specifically Black and brown women have in terms of infant mortality and reproductive health for them, even in the moment that we're talking in. Chisholm is talking about that in the 60s, in the early 1970s.
1: This is Letters and Politics, and we are in conversation about the life, the works, and the ideas of Shirley Chisholm. Our guest is Dr. Zynga A. Frazier. Zynga Frazier, Assistant Professor of Africana Studies and Women's and Gender Studies at Brooklyn College, and she is the editor of the book Shirley Chisholm in Her Own Words, Speeches and Writings. Dr. Frazier, she would serve in Congress for some time, but early on, is she an outlier on the Hill?
0: Oh, yeah. Yes, my second book, Sister Insider, Sister Outsider, connecting to Audre Lorde as well, right? And it's a comparative study of Barbara Jordan and Shirley Chisholm and Black women's politics in the post-civil rights era. Chisholm is who I consider to be a sister outsider, right? She works outside of the lines and the terrains of political power. She knows in many ways that working on the inside limits her, at least according to her. And so she is finding different ways to navigate those political spaces to also obtain political power. So she's definitely an outlier in everything she did. From the moment she gets to Congress and she protests being on the Forestry Committee and Agriculture Committee, because she wanted to be on the Education Committee or the Veteran Affairs Committee. And so she is the outlier in terms of she doesn't abide by the rules, of Congress or, you know, institutions of power.
1: How is she treated on the Hill, especially in the earlier years?
0: The earlier years were very difficult for her. She doesn't begrudge or talk about it as much. But in my research, I found that the earlier years were of course, an adjustment period, at times lonely. And the reason why they were a bit lonely was because Chisholm wasn't solely because she's a Black woman, but it was also because she was an outlier in terms of how she approached Congress and how she approached her colleagues. Right. She wasn't someone who, you know, loved going to the parties and some of those things, even though she, of course, did a number of social things. I think much later it becomes easier for her to be there, and she's seen as, you know, a senior member. And, you know, there are also the incorporation of other Black women like Barbara Jordan, who comes in right in 72, and Barbara, Yvonne Brathwaite Burke, who comes in with Jordan, and then you have Curtis Collins. So they also have a collection of Black women who are in Congress. And, you know, she also
1: has a leader. Is she a leader of that group?
0: I would say it's a mixture, right? Barbara Jordan and even Yvonne Brathwaite Burke are very like, you know, leaders in their own right. I think they collectively worked together. They looked at her as, you know, the first, but it wasn't, you know, we're going to bow to Shirley Chisholm. But I think a number of women, of course, much later in the 80s, the late 70s, they see her as the senior member. of the congressional, because she's a founding member of the Congressional Black Caucus. And she has really good relationships with some of the men of the Congressional Black Caucus, Ronald Dellums, Perrin Mitchell, others who were, you know, really good friends to her. And they work collectively well together.
1: Ron Dellums, Oakland. That's where I am. That's where I'm talking to you from.
0: And, you know, Barbara Lee, all of those people, she becomes a mentor to Barbara Lee in Oakland. And she really has a really good relationship with California extensively. She campaigns in California a lot. And she works, as you know, with the Black Panthers and other activists in California. So it was a space that she saw connections to ideologically.
1: I mean, she's the one that got Barbara Lee involved in politics?
0: Yes. So she meets Barbara Lee at Mills College, and she was like, first, can you vote? And Barbara Lee says, I never even thought about voting. You know, that wasn't my purview. And then she, you know, drafts her to come to work for her. On her campaign, as well as a number of, Barbara Lee isn't the only one. There are like 3-4 Black women who also were from Oakland who worked on her campaign.
1: And of course, Barbara Lee is retiring this year from the House of Representatives and will be a historic figure, I think, in her own right. I think she'll always be remembered for that no vote against authorization for the war on terrorism just a few days after September 11th. So you mentioned Shirley Chisholm is a founding member of the Congressional Black Caucus. Oftentimes, the Congressional, especially when I was on the Hill, the Congressional Black Caucus was oftentimes referred to as the conscience of the Congress. How was she, and then this other group of Black women lawmakers received within the caucus?
0: Chisholm had a, you know, of course, there were differences in terms of strategies, and that's amongst everyone in the CBC. So I think there is a way to say that at times she had tenuous relationships with the members of the CBC. And because she's such an individual, at times working collectively with people was not always her strong suit. I do think that, though, she did work well because of the CBC's mandate, especially in the early 70s, was really about representing a national Black constituency. It wasn't saying, I just represent Oakland, I just represent Bedford-Stuyvesant. It was saying that you know, as you said, the conscience of Congress, but we also represent a national group of Black people in the United States. But they also thought about the diaspora, like someone like Charles Payne, who did a lot of, and Leland Mitchell, who did a lot of work in terms of Africa, right, in the diaspora. And so I think Chisholm really saw the importance of collectively working with the CBC and that their ability to connect to this large population. And that also, you know, Black people, whether you were in Alabama or you were in Nashville or wherever, you looked at the CBC as an important mechanism in political power, right? They would get letters, not just from their constituents. Yeah. And they also kind of felt responsible for that, right? And so it's very different than any other members, right, who are just really supposed to work for their own districts. And so that's also the added labor, right, and the added weight that Black members of Congress always, at least, you know, up until now, I'm not sure, right? But during the 70s, felt a responsibility for, and Chisholm definitely felt that responsibility.
1: That's what I was going to say. I mean, as the first Black woman to serve in Congress.
0: Yeah.
1: This must have certainly been true for her.
0: And she makes a decision to stay longer than she wanted to, because there was a moment where she was the only one left, right? Until we had a new influx of those who came in the 80s. So she was very cognizant of saying, you know, my voice and my perspective and representing a large constituency of people would be missed if I'm not here or if there isn't someone else to take my place.
1: So you get a number of Black women who get elected, beginning with Shirley Chisholm, and then later, a few years later, you mentioned Barbara Jordan, a few others. But then there would be a lull?
0: Yes, there was a lull, like in the 1980s, before you have Maxine Waters and Eleanor, before you have another kind of new wave who are now senior members, right? Yeah. Yes, so definitely there was a lull, and she makes a decision to stay a little bit longer. And also, you know, as much as we, the narrative and the collective memory of Chisholm is, oh, everyone loved her. They didn't love her at the end in the district. So she was also, you know, up against a number of people saying, you know, we don't see certain things in our district or all of these other things. Also because of the changing leadership, presidential leadership, you know, the Reagan years were very difficult, for her, as well as that district. She had some battle wounds, right? That she had for representing the district as long as she did.
1: And then as a common feature when somebody represents a district for a long time and is in Congress for a long time, there are also feelings, and she was accused later on, my understanding anyway, is that she was accused later on by some as being too cozy with Democratic leadership at the end.
0: Yeah, definitely. No, I mean, I think they felt leaders in her own district felt like she wasn't able to get the bread and butter constituency needs that she had been, you know, advocating for a number of years. And some of those things are right, but also some of those are things are also reflective of not being able to pass certain things in Congress, as well as the limitations in New York City politics as well. So, you know, Koch and all of those other members were very kind of detrimental to the Black constituency, Black and Hispanic constituency. But you also see Chisholm still very much advocating for example, Haitian refugees, right? And talking against the discriminatory practices, immigration practices that the national government had, in particular against Haiti and Cuba, right? You know, and all of that dealing with race, saying, you know, Cubans weren't seen as refugees, right? They weren't discriminated against like Haitian members, you know, who are coming across the seas, and you're saying, you know, they're on a banana boat, all of the kind of racialized language that were connected to Haiti. And she also understanding the rich history of Haiti and independence and the contentious relationship that Haiti has always had with the United States, mm-hmm. right?
1: Did she see and talk of the United States as being an empire?
0: Yes, she did. And there are a number of speeches in the book that talked about the United States and the imperial rule and the ways in which it operated both nationally and internationally, and understanding that connection and the importance of marginalized constituencies, understanding the way in which the United States operates. And how it's connected, or it's similar to the same playbook, as she would say, to the British imperial rule.
1: Did this make her an outlier on the Hill as well?
0: I think it did. I think a lot of Chisholm's understanding of the ways in which the world operated, and calling out political cronyism and the inability of the of course government to be kind of reflexive, as well as, you know, saying, having apologies, right, for the way in which they operated and disseminated, you know, various nation states internationally, and playing a role in creating and maintaining war, was something that Chisholm, you know, said was a hypocrisy, right? That, you know, this American exceptionalism that the United States government operated during that time, and the hypocrisy of the United States also not addressing its own ills, as people would describe it, in terms of the racism, the sexism, as well as how they operated with, you know, these marginalized constituencies.
1: I should have brought this up earlier. I do want to go back to just sort of this national appeal that she had that you were mentioning. And this was also true for other members of the Congressional Black Caucus, but certainly for Shirley Chisholm, where people outside of her district were writing to her and were, you know, following her on the Hill. Is this an important element for why she runs for the Democratic nomination for president in 1972?
0: Yes, I think that she, you know, what Chisholm is doing in 72 when she's running is she's literally going to campuses, right? She's probably one of the most well sought after, you know, speaker, right? So she's going to campuses and speaking, and young people really are her motivating factor of running, along with some other women who, you know, say, we think you should run, but really young people, and specifically young people who didn't look like her, right? Young whites, a lot of them were a part of the peace movement. A number of them were men, right? So the unlikelihood of the Chisholm voter, right? And saying, why don't you run? You're the one who's talking about getting us out of Vietnam. You're the one that's talking about abortion and rights. You're the one that's talking about even environmentalism, right? She literally has a 10-point plan in terms of talking about what we consider now to be climate change, right? So she's really a visionary, right, in terms of thinking about it and how it connected to white liberals, as well as progressive black women and men. And so those are the constituencies, and that was really a national appeal, right? And people really kind of reframing, what does, you know, 72 is a really great moment because everybody is thinking that this election has the possibility of changing everything for everyone, right? There is also a certain kind of optimism. 18-year-olds are voting. Everyone is thinking we actually can make a play. You know, when we think about what happens with Fannie Lou Hamer and that convention and how gruesome that convention was, right? And the rules changed within the Democratic Party, you know, Chisholm is able to say this is a moment unlike any other. And she was right. She was really good in terms of her own political instincts. She understood that if there was ever a time, and I will agree, if there was ever a time for a Shirley Chisholm to run for the presidency, it was 72. Before 72, she would never have made it anywhere near anything, right? And Fannie Lou Hamer told us that, right? And then even after 72, there's still a humdrum that doesn't allow her. So 72 really was the optimal time for her running. And, you know, getting back to your question, it was this mass coalition of marginalized people that made Chisholm think that there was a time for us to collectively work together against this fascist, right?
1: She would use the term fascist?
0: I have one part, it's not in a speech, but it's in an interview that she did look at Nixon as a fascist. But she definitely looked at Nixon as, you know, what people would consider to be Trump in this political moment, as someone who has usurped his political power, who has done everything wrong, especially for marginalized people. And he was someone who they had to fight against. And she was very adamant about running against Nixon and also being in a coalition of other Democrats who understood that Nixon was I'm trying to find the best words to describe him. You know, he was an evil, right? In terms of democracy. And so, yeah.
1: I think you really hit on an important point about the 1972 election that I haven't actually done enough reflection about myself. We've done a number of shows about the 1968 convention, and you're referencing that, right? The 1968 Democratic Convention in Chicago was a complete fiasco. And then we do get rule changes that happen within the Democratic Party to make the primary process more democratic. And in 1972, we have this moment. We have this moment of Shirley Chisholm running for president. We have this moment of George McGovern, who ends up winning the nomination. There's also a lot of excitement about George McGovern. And it is interesting to think about 1972. I don't think we put enough attention on what was happening in 1972. And of course, Richard Nixon ends up winning in a landslide in that election as well. So, you know, sort of a, you can see the backlash, which always comes after there is some movement forward.
0: Progression. Exactly. Exactly. And the fear of what that progression looks like. And McGovern, you know, he's in charge of the rules, right? So he had an advantage that people don't necessarily talk about. He was on the Rules Committee after 68.
1: So it was called the Fraser McGovern Commission.
0: Yes, yes, yes, definitely.
1: you have an entire, a big part of your book is also Shirley Chisholm on feminism. Tell me about Shirley Chisholm and the feminist movement of her time. It's complicated.
0: It is complicated. I think for Chisholm, she redefines feminism for her and how it looked differently than her white feminist counterparts. Chisholm was always actively talking about the blind spots within feminism or mainstream feminism. And that's why I think I spent so much time in the introduction looking at Chisholm as an intellectual, as well as her connections to Black feminist writers. And rebranding or reframing a Black feminism that wasn't, you know, Chisholm's older, right? So she's not Angela Davis, right? Or some of the other Black feminists who emerge in the 1970s. But she, you know, so in some ways she's seen as old school, if that makes sense. She, you know, she's not wearing an afro. She's wearing her wig. She's wearing her suits and, you know, colorful suits, though they're quite fashionable.
1: You wear them to church.
0: Right. But she looks, you know, it's similar to the ways in which, you know, people talk about Ella Baker, right? She doesn't look like the radicals that she teaches how to be radical, right? But she, her ideology is radical, right? So it's not, don't take her in terms of just the way in which she presents herself. Because she's coming from a certain era, and so is Chisholm, is coming from a certain era, that looks a little bit differently, but she's a feminist, right? Ella Baker is a feminist. She redefines what it looks like for Black women of a certain age, but even beyond, to kind of think about how do you grapple with the issues around sexism and misogyny, and also allowing Black women to see themselves in her vicariously. You know, Chisholm, yes, she's married, but Chisholm would always say that, you know, she didn't abide by the gender norms. She didn't, right? Even in her own life.
1: How so?
0: Well, you know, her husband was a Jamaican immigrant himself, but Chisholm, you know, doesn't make the decision to be a housewife or to do some of all of the kind of domestic labor things. You know, she was very focused when she runs for political office, right? And also knowing that she was the person in her relationship who was really probably going to be the person who was out front. Everyone knew the spotlight. She doesn't marry another congressional member or, you know, a wealthy businessman. She, you know, marries someone who would in some ways be in her shadows. So they had to be a certain, you know, take a certain person, whether a man or woman for that matter, right? To abide, you know, to understand her connections, to not abiding by certain kind of gender norms. So I think Chisholm allowed us to see what a Black feminist looked like both in action and in words, and, you know, how she thinks ideologically about it, but also how she lived her life.
1: Was there tension between that and what we think a white feminist?
0: Well, I think the tension with white feminists for Chisholm was the lack of diversity. So her main issue with white feminists of the time, especially activists, was their inability to talk about race, class, and gender in a comprehensive way, as well as ensuring that there was representation, right? Chisholm would always say, I do not want to be the only person on a panel. Right. I mean, there are a couple of speeches that she even wrote for Miss Magazine where she was like, you can't talk about feminism and only have one Black person at a conference. You know, Audre Lorde, a lot of Black feminists really resented the ways in which they were used or seen as tokens to provide a perspective versus collectively working around the issues that these women had. You know, Black women are not talking about just, I don't want to be a housewife, right? That wasn't the perspective of them, right? Even though she gets along with, you know, people like Betty Friedan and others, Black women are working. So you have to have an agenda that talks to Black working class Hispanic women versus talking to a middle class, you know, white centered framework of what feminists look like for them. And so there were definite differences that existed between Chisholm and the women she understood and their lived experiences. And Chisholm understood what those lived experiences look like. You know, what it looked like to be a domestic worker, whether you were in California or in the Upper East Side in New York City. You know, those women, as she would say when she wrote as well as proposed the legislation for 24-hour daycare centers. And my interviews with Gloria Steinem said, I never thought about daycare being an issue, right? Mm. You know, until I heard Shirley Chisholm talk about daycare and the importance of daycare, what that meant to working class women and really what that meant to Black and Hispanic and brown, Black and brown women. And so, you know, interviewing her and talking to her about the perspective that Shirley Chisholm brought and also the importance, like I said, about reproductive health and saying that, you know, every woman who wants to have a child is about the health. And how do we support those women who have children through daycare, through education, through Head Start, knowing the importance that she provided for those perspectives, I think really transforms how we think about feminism then and how we think about it today.
1: That's really interesting what Gloria Steinem said to you about Shirley Chisholm. Did Shirley Chisholm, during her political life, did she have the backing of mainstream feminist groups?
0: I think there were times where she did, right? She's a part of the Women's Political Caucus. She's one of the founding members with Bella Abzug and Gloria Steinem. And she worked collectively with a number of them, right? But there were also times where it was contentious between her and Bella Abzug and others. You know, some of those were ideological differences. Some were personal. But I do think, you know, if there was one particular person who showed how to actually navigate or be in those spaces collectively, she did work with them. But she also worked with other Black feminist organizations as well. And, you know, saw the importance of having the two, but also, you know, as I would say, the blind spots that existed within the feminist movement.
1: Dr. Zynga A. Frazier has joined us for a conversation about the life, the ideas, and the speeches and the writings of Shirley Chisholm. Zynga Frazier is Assistant Professor of Africana Studies and Women's and Gender Studies at Brooklyn College. She is the director of the Shirley Chisholm Project on Brooklyn Women's Activism. She is also the curator, a co-curator of the Shirley Chisholm at 100 Changing the Face of Democracy, the first major museum exhibition on the life and legacy of Shirley Chisholm at the Museum of the City of New York. How long will that exhibit remain?
0: Till July 2025.
1: Till July 2025. So people, if they're in New York, have a chance to see this. Good. And of course, you are also the editor of the book, Shirley Chisholm, in her own words, speeches and writings. Dr. Fraser, I've enjoyed our conversation very much, and I thank you.
0: Thank you so much.
1: That does it for Letters on Politics. The show is produced by Deanna Martinez. Kirsten Thomas is our engineer. If you'd like to hear this or past shows, you could do so by going online and finding our archives at kpfa.org. I'm Mitch Jezrich, and I thank you for listening.

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It is 2 a.m. coming up next, Against the Grain.

0: today on Against the Grain. It's been called a new gold rush, but not of our external environment, which of course is continually plundered, but of our internal environment.
1: It has never before been possible directly to monetize the core components of human personhood, interest, curiosity, care, love, desire for companionship, and intimacy. It's never possible directly to commodify those features of being. And now that it is possible, let me tell you, they are going to town on it, and the results are really bad. Bad for our politics, bad for our experience of personhood, bad for our relations with the people we care about, bad for the planet.
0: Historian of science D. Graham Burnett, one of the Friends of Attention, lays out what's at stake and how they're organizing a movement to reclaim our attention. From the studios of KPFA in Berkeley, California, this is Against the Grain on Pacifica Radio. I'm Sasha Lilly. Nearly 70% of people on the planet have smartphones, and on average, globally, we spend almost half our waking hours staring at a screen. Collectively, we give up unfathomable amounts of our time to trillion-dollar corporations that have become massively wealthy, commodifying our attention. The Friends of Attention have diagnosed the problem as one that has no individual solution, and that challenges our humanity at its core. In their manifesto, Attensity, a handbook of the attention liberation movement, they discuss the plunder of our attention and how to fight back collectively. I spoke recently with one of its authors, Graham Burnett, who's professor of history and the history of science at Princeton. Here's part of our conversation.
1: Over the last, say, 10 or 15 years, an increasingly intense business model that we call human fracking lies at the heart of what is at this point a kind of $17 trillion big tech project. And so what we're talking about is the commodification of human attention, eyeballs. We know that this is happening, that these societal scale digital platforms, in conjunction with these intimate cognitive prosthetics that we call phones, all run on a business model that involves maximizing time on device in order to capture and auction continuously our attention. And our nonprofit coalition deeply believes that this is at odds with human flourishing.
0: Well, it initially came out of military research. The internet in its early days was seen to embody great utopian promise, you know, as a kind of commons where people could connect and share ideas. Do you think that that was naive in terms of the context in which it appeared, or could it have been different?
1: Yeah, it's interesting. I mean, my training is in the history and philosophy of science. So our coalition, the Friends of Attention, is highly diverse: artists, writers, activists, teachers, others. Each of us brings to the coalition, the Friends, our distinctive perspective. And my training is in the history of science and technology. So when you allude to the historical evolution of the communication infrastructure of the internet, you're sort of speaking to stuff that I care about a lot in a sort of an academic way. And maybe the first thing I'll say in answer to this question is just at the heart of our new book, Attensity, is, a really interesting and original historical critique of the attention economy. So part of what we show in the book, on the basis of some research that I've been doing with some colleagues, is that the quantification of human attention, our eyes and minds, that sort of focus on attention span and the durational capacity of the human subject to track and trigger stimuli on a screen, that way of thinking about attention comes out of a very specific 70-year research tradition within laboratories of experimental psychology, largely in the United States, research that was almost entirely funded by the military-industrial complex. Who was interested in how long people could stay focused on screens? Radar monitors, folks interested in shooting down Russian MiGs. So in fact, a huge amount of the slicing and dicing of the human attentional capacities that give rise to the pricing of our attention in this hyper-intensive human fracking ecosystem comes out of that tradition of military research. Now, you asked me, could it have been otherwise, or were we naive to hope for something utopian, etc.? I guess what I would say there is, though there are in our coalition of attention activists, so that's to say people who are trying to push back against the human frackers and who are focused on trying to cultivate an ideal of human attention shared in community that conduces to human flourishing, that's attention activism. Within that community of attention activists, we have some people who think that technology is just the problem, plain and simple, and we need to step away from our phones and social media. But actually, I personally am not really myself in that camp, and I would say the preponderance of the folks and the friends are not facially anti-tech. We are anti-exploitation. And I think we are committed to a kind of critical diagnosis of our condition that goes like this. New technologies make possible new forms of exploitation. In the absence of sort of metaphysical, theological, or idealistic commitments to being, and in the absence of adequate legal constraint, human beings will pursue money and harm each other. I think we just have all of history to place that in evidence. So when new technologies arise, they are rapidly deployed by people who endeavor to exploit others by means of those technologies. And these kind of digital platforms for communication and entertainment, for the distribution of shared resources, are no different. So we want to focus on the problem, which is heedless, greedy, and in many cases, actively nihilistic, exploitative commitments by self-interested, return on investment maximizing capitalist tech overlords. And we wish not to get too distracted by the phone as such or by social media as such.
0: You mentioned that so much of what we know about as attention has been defined by research that was done both by the military and also in the world of commerce, especially around advertising in the 20th century, which defined attention in very narrow terms, including around this kind of notion of the attention span. In contrast to that, how do you feel we should think about attention now?
1: Yes, thank you, Sasha. I mean, that's really the heart of what we're going for in the book, because our dream is that a book like ours, this Attensity book, would be like a kind of, you know, silent spring for the catalytic uprising of a proper movement to protect and nourish the shared good of truly human attention. We often liken this moment to that moment 58, 59, 60, when a new and diverse coalition came together to protect the newly recognized urgency of our shared good in the external environment. I'm talking about the environmental movement, you know, of the long 1960s. We think we're at a moment like that. We think people really understand that in a whole bunch of ways, we as persons and our environments are being harmed by the exploitative and heedless compromising of another shared good, the internal goodness of our internal environments and the way our attention lets us build the relationships we care about with other people, with ourselves, and with the earth. So at the heart of the book is not just another diagnosis of like how we're being messed up by TikTok. The book's really about a kind of pivot from the diagnosis to a positive vision for what we can do. And the nature of that pivot hinges on solidarity. We feel that too much of the conversation around our attention and social media and even AI drops back into the sort of neoliberal individualist tactics and strategies. It's you can do a digital detox. It's you need to develop more discipline. Or it's tech fixes like you can put like an app on your phone to regulate your screen time. And while we're not opposed to individuals cultivating and practicing individual strategies, both to resist the human trackers and to use their attention in the ways that make the lives they want to lead with others, we feel that what is key is for us to come together. That's why we call ourselves the friends, you know, in an invocation of the great tradition of the Quakers, that like what we all need right now really is our friends. We need to come together, because what's on the other side of your screen is $17 trillion worth of military grade technology and the deepest pocketed venture capitalists on the planet. And you are not going to be able to sort of manage yourself with respect to their AI-driven strategies to keep you maximally on your device. So just to go like right to that question, when we unfold the story of how our attention got sliced and diced in these cybernetic settings of military industrial research, what we come out of that story asking people to remember in an emancipatory and liberatory way is that their actual human attention is so much more than that track and trigger capacity to stay with a stimulus on their device. We're at the heart of the book, we're calling for a rewilding of our attention, meaning we feel that attention now is like, it's like a monoculture, really. What's happened is a little like what happened sort of to Kansas. If you drop down, you know, a Martian into Kansas, what the Martian sees all the way to the horizon line is like soybeans or corn. And that Martian would fill out a report, you know, for the Martian Academy of Sciences and be like, yep, the entire, you know, middle states of America are just monocultural corn and soybeans. And that would be true in one sense, but it would also be false in the sense that that used to be tall grass prairie, and now that monoculture is the result of a very specific capitalist commercial agribusiness that has transformed the landscape. And our experience of our attention has similarly been rendered as a kind of monoculture of quote-unquote attention span, trying to pay attention to operational instrumental problems on our machines with high degrees of durational efficiency. And here's the thing, that's not what the human organism or the human spirit is essentially for. And we need to remember that and in a sense go over to those little edges of tall grass prairie in our attentional lives that have not been extirpated and be like, oh, what do we have here? Oh, this is a little rare flower. Oh, nice tall grass here, a little forb growing here. And remember all the different forms of attention that make life good. Join with others to practice them. And in so doing, use our attention to world make the worlds we want to have instead of being submitted to the fracklands of the attention economy.
0: I'm speaking with historian of science Graham Burnett, co-author and co-editor of Intensity, a handbook of the attention liberation movement, a collectively authored book by the Friends of Attention. So, Graham, as a historian of science, how would you assess the impact on humans of this switch to this digitized online world of screens when looking and comparing it to other technological revolutions in our history?
1: It's a great question. I would say the first thing is something some of your listeners may be thinking about, because this is something people wonder. Folks who've done some kind of reading are aware, historically, that lots of new technologies have brought with them moments of collective moral panic, right? Socrates worried that writing itself was going to sort of make people forgetful, and Emerson worried that the closed stove was going to bring conversation around the fire in New England to an end, and, you know, radio and TV all were accompanied by different moments of social anxiety about changing cultural forms. And there have been those who have looked at the rise of our societal scale digital platforms and our cognitive prosthetics that we call phones and said again, meh, sure, it's changing things, but all this hand-wringing and Jeremiad stuff, meh, you know the old French expression, plus ça change, plus c'est la même chose. You know, stuff changes, but really, you know, it all basically stays the same. There are no real big changes. And this is just same old, new technologies, new social forms. I think that that analysis, while seemingly sort of sophisticated and a little aloof and knowing, is actually wrong. There are actually social and technical changes that have enormous political, existential, and spiritual implications. Let's take one that is near and dear to analytic thinkers on the left. Let's think about the Industrial Revolution. Imagine someone commenting in the 1880s about how, well, you know, there were lace makers doing putting out work in the 1670s, and then there were mills that were steam driven in Lancashire by the 1850s and 1860s, and, you know, really, these are all just forms of textile production. What's the big deal? Some workers kind of get screwed, others get screwed a little less. No big deal. But you know, that's actually wrong. The factory system dramatically transformed the balance of power between labor and capital. It created working conditions that were historically unprecedented, and it permitted the reduction of humans to the condition of wage laborers in a way that was utterly unlike precedent conditions of labor, even in even under kind of medieval serfdom. So we understand, as a result of extensive historical and critical work, that relationships of mutuality and moral economies of obligation were abrogated, were erased by the rise of the factory system. And what happened? People had to come together and achieve new forms of collective solidarity and resistance. And as a result, whole new forms of politics emerged. Labor politics, union politics. And the most ambitious claims that we try to make at the end of this book is a parallel argument. We argue that we are on the cusp now of what we feel is potentially a kind of authentic, transformative, new politics around attention. That the human frackers have succeeded in sort of reducing a significant chunk of humanity to attentional subjects, and that that condition, while palpably bad for us in terms of pandemics of loneliness, unprecedented levels of psychological and emotional dislocation, depression, suicidal ideation, all the kind of stuff that the epidemiologists and the quantitative sociologists all kind of keep track of for us. So we just put all that to the side for a second. Our claim is that this has been bad for us, but thinking dialectically, it's also an incredible opportunity. That we are aware of the way our attention gives shape to our life and our relations with others in a new way because of the new pressure that's been put on attention by the new human fracking system. And that when we step together in solidarity and recognize this and support each other in a mutual acknowledgement of the centrality of attention to our flourishing, we are going to be able to create the world we want to have. Now, we don't sort of try in any ideologically determinist way to spell out what this new politics of attensity is going to look like. But for those of us who've

0: of what I'm saying, even if you think, no, that's not right, or he's missing something, please check us out online. We are looking for allies, and we want to test the thinking that we're doing in the crucible of authentic opposition. So Friends of Attention online, friendsofattention.org, and our flagship nonprofit movement school, the Strother School of Radical Attention in Brooklyn. And we have a kind of emerging national organizing initiative for people who want to come into coalition with us. So check it out online, schoolofattention.org.
1: We'll return. We'll talk much more about the thinking around how to push back against what you describe as this fracking of our eyeballs and our lives and our labor. But I wanted to ask you about the political impediments or social impediments that this whole way of being in the world might create. You know, many of us have experienced the rise and spread of these technologies in our lifetimes and therefore may remember how it was before to some extent, although maybe, who knows, overly nostalgically, whereas there are others who have grown up in this world knowing nothing else. Do you think that is an impediment for recognize something is really amiss and breaking away?
0: I think about this a lot because I sort of wear two hats in relation to this attention activism work. I think of myself as movement-oriented and as an activist and focused on creating new kinds of institutions for teaching and learning and collective endeavor, like the Strother School and like the Friends Coalition. But I also am a regular card-carrying tenured academic at a pretty traditional university. And in that setting, you know, I have responsibilities as a teacher and as someone training graduate students. And I'm also a parent, which means I see and live with and work with and love digital natives who know no other world than a world in which the preponderance of their access to what matters to them moves through the screen of a device. So I guess the first thing I would say here is I'm basically congenitally something of an optimist. I really believe that there is a kind of just about inextinguishable, vibrating goodness in humans, that within us is a striving, and that it's pretty hard to grind that hunger to flourish with others out of us. It's not impossible to grind it out of us, as we know. You know, we have Frederick Douglass's harrowing reminders of the kind of limit case conditions of abuse in which the light of our humanity can be kind of extinguished while alive. So we should never underestimate the power of oppression and greed to harm us. But when you talk about the kind of impediments to the movement that we are advocating, I would say that I am optimistic that the essential hunger within humans for what is good will actually permit us to triumph over these very serious, deep-pocketed, technologically sophisticated adversaries of our humanity. So let me say a little bit about, you know, what I mean there. I think the movement is already rising. I think we already know that we are being compromised by the way these devices work upon us. We see original, diverse, independent, sui generis communities popping up of the kids who are like smashing their devices, lamp club kids, the neo-Luddite clubs. This is happening even among the digital natives in many respects. They are like canaries in the coal mine on this stuff, and it's our parents who are still kind of

0: forgetting to turn their ringers off and thinking that it's cool to like text when they're at the table, you know, with the kids. A lot of 13 and 14 year olds basically don't do that stuff anymore because they've had to develop their own habits and practices for working with each other in life. So some of my optimism comes from that. I will say that we need a lot of cross-generational contact right now. We, you know, oldsters need to be listening to the younglings, and we folks who were acculturated on long-form textual immersion, on reading, we do have some very important responsibilities right now toward a younger generation whose capacity, for instance, to read a book has been pretty significantly disintermediated. I think we have to say this. I'm sure lots of your listeners have, you know, some well-educated kids in the household, and those listeners are proud that they spent the time to make sure that their son or daughter, you know, loves books and all that kind of stuff and reads. But we have to be careful not to, like, be Pollyannish or delusional here. The kids don't read the way kids did 30 years ago. Now, that's a very complicated claim. There's a lot of social scientific research that's been done on what that claim could actually mean and how you cash it out. And it's not like literacy has ever extended to all corners of American society, et cetera, et cetera, et cetera. However, we don't want to get lost in the weeds of a lot of like statistical argumentation. We know that reading has changed dramatically as a result of human fracking. And that's because reading is an attentional practice. We sort of see it now as that, almost in our rearview mirror as it's taken from us. And what that means is that people like me and like a lot of your listeners who were formed by experiences with an inherited tradition, much of which was textual, or even some of which was cinematic, but still required long-form attention, we have a special obligation to work right now to figure out how to translate and curate meaningful portions of that inheritance so that it is not lost in this generational transfer. And I spend a lot of time with my colleagues in history and literature and the arts thinking about exactly that problem. And again, I'm optimistic. I actually think it's kind of an exciting problem. And I also think as a historian that there have been other moments of kind of dramatic cultural transformation that at the time seemed catastrophic. For instance, the collapse of Latinity, of Latin learning in the Republic of Letters in the 18th century, basically in Europe, that seemed like the end of a universe, and it was, but it wasn't as if culture, learning, the arts sort of actually came to an end just because a bunch of people couldn't read dissertations in Latin in Leiden. I mean, everybody moved on. In fact, things got a lot more richer and more interesting. So I certainly feel that things are going to keep getting richer and more interesting, but our actual humanity is inextricable from our ability to find ourselves with respect to that which has come before us. That's what it means to take up our freedom in a context of historically affected consciousness. So there's a ton of work to be done on this. And again, it's work we're thinking about at the Strother School in some very particular ways. And if any of this is hitting for any of your listeners, would really love to have you reach out to us. We're a nonprofit. We do most of our courses and our workshops are in person in Brooklyn, but we also have some parts of our curriculum that we're working on developing online. So Attention Activism 101, which is a kind of starting point for thinking about this stuff, is an online class that we teach almost continuously at this point. We've had to add extra sections as the book came out and people wanted more of this kind of stuff. So really reach out to folks to join in and bring what you've got to what we're trying to do.
1: I'm Sasha Lilly. This is Against the Grain. I'm speaking with historian of science at Princeton, Graham Burnett. He's one of the Friends of Attention and co-author and co-editor of their book, Attensity, a Handbook of the Attention Liberation Movement. So, Graham, how does change happen? You've alluded to the kind of sentiment that many people have that something is wrong, although the ways that people tend to try to address it is through these very limited individual ways, such as trying to be more self-disciplined with their engagement with, you know, social media or the digital world, or the faddish term, having a digital detox. And you're saying these individual solutions are not sufficient for a societal problem, a problem that actually gets to the depth of our humanity. So I wanted to ask you, what are the conditions for change?
0: Yeah, I am optimistic, and I do think there are a lot of signs. You know, if you're reading the tea leaves right now, if you're kind of testing the flight of the birds, the divinatory signals, I think, are good for a movement of the kind that we are part of. And I think when people look back 30 or 40 years, they will be astounded at what we permitted to happen across the last 10 or 15, and they will point to attentional well-being and an intentional relationship to attentional wellness in societies and in communities as a totally obvious emergent feature of our decade, the one we're in right now. It's starting, and people will look back and they will write about this moment as the moment that people woke up with respect to their attention as an inextricable component of a life well lived in community. So, like, the theory of change question, we are sympathetic to and supportive of traditional forms of political action on this question, meaning legislative activity, regulatory pushes, even litigation, like what we're seeing presently with the kinds of tort claims that are being brought against Meta and YouTube and Snapchat and others. We are in favor of those traditional forms of deliberative, democratic, political action. However, we are ourselves a movement. And as David Woodley, the political theorist at Brown, writes so powerfully in her book Reckoning, movements are a particular thing. Movements, it's not that we're opposed to writing a letter to your congressman or coming out to support a particular bill or whatever. We're fine with that. But we really are about the deep truth that culture eats politics for breakfast. You can't have a politics that sort of runs away from the hearts and minds of the people and still have it be authentically deliberative democratic politics. So our theory of change hinges on something that I think we believe is very beautiful and very hopeful. And so I really want your listeners to hear this part. We think everybody out there is already doing some form of attention activism. You may not be calling it that, but there is something, probably multiple things in your life that you do with others where you lift your head after an hour or two and you feel good. You feel closer to the world and to other people. You feel closer to yourself. Whatever that is that you were doing, that's the place to start. So maybe it's a dinner party with friends. Maybe you sing in a choral group. Maybe you play pickup soccer. Maybe you really actually are committed to, you know, your youth group and you spend time with other parents facilitating certain kinds of activities with your kids. Maybe you're a rock climber and you and your four friends leave your phones in the glove compartment because you basically just have a kind of no selfies policy on your bouldering climbs. Like, whatever it is you're doing where you are sheltered in a kind of sanctuary from the frackers, start there. Those sanctuary spaces of collective goodness with others, that's where attention activism starts. And what we're basically saying is start there and build it out and protect it. Because if we've learned anything from the late stages of hyper-accelerationist digital capitalism, we've learned that whatever it is humans like to do with each other, there is a small group of folks at business school doing PowerPoint deck presentations to venture capitalists that go like this. There's a large population of people who X with each other. And what we're going to do with our app is get them on this new platform. And when they're on this platform, we'll be able to aggregate them in new ways, and we'll invest very heavily up front to bring them all on board. And then once we've got them there, we'll figure out how to monetize that platform through advertising and through direct consumer benefits that we'll provide to them. The model is find the thing that people do and love with each other, get them on the platform, and frack the hell out of them. That's Facebook. That's Pinterest. That is literally the primary business project of the last 15 years. And the six largest corporations in the world by market capitalization have either a hardware commitment or a software commitment or a data collection project that is inextricable from that business model. So if you want to keep doing that stuff you love with others, you have to actually start to get serious about defending and protecting it. And that's really the heart of where change starts. We want people to realize that this is not about, you know, eating your vegetables or doing something that like is some unpleasant, you know, long evenings at meetings to begin to galvanize the politics of the moment. This is about paying attention to where the goodness resides in your experience of being with others, and then holding space for that and recognizing in solidarity that if we do not together protect and cultivate those spaces under the banner of attention activism, they will be fracked out from under us. And that's what we've learned. And they fool me once, shame on you. Fool me twice, shame on me. Fool us three times, shame on all of us. We know what's going on, and we are not going to let them keep doing it to us.
1: But doesn't that also point to the centrality of the push for commodification, which is a crucial dimension of capitalism in this? I mean, it's taking this digital form, it's happening, and that digital form has made it incredibly pervasive. But this is a dynamic that operates even outside of that world.
0: I couldn't agree more. That famous question of like, what about quantification, monetization, the market, and capitalism? And I guess what I would say here would go like this. Bracketing the various ways that markets have proven successful in the facilitation of various forms of innovation and various forms of intra and inter-community connectivity and solidarity. Those are real things, you know, that lovely Enlightenment idea, again, French, of la douce commerce, that it's actually easier to get people along, to get along when they're trading with each other than it is when they're talking about God. That was certainly what, you know, our 18th century forebears in the West came to believe. Bracketing all that, the last 10 or 15 years has seen an innovative development within the structures of hypercapitalism that is historically unprecedented. And the closest analogy I can really draw is, frankly, not to the Industrial Revolution. It's really to the first age of global empire. Because it was in that first age of global empire that a small group of self-interested actors from Western Europe, all male, all guys, all white, actually declared the entirety of the physical globe a terra nullius, land belonging to no one, and then proceeded to enact, within the framework of their capacities for violence, an enclosure operation on the earth, that is, claiming the earth as territorially sovereign extensions of European nation states. That first step, saying, hey, this doesn't belong to any of you people, it doesn't belong to the Akawayo, it doesn't belong to the YY, it doesn't belong to any of you people, was tied up in an ideological analysis of what it was to own something that understood ownership in terms of very particular forms of agricultural cultivation, basically plowing the earth and bringing forth thereby. If you weren't doing that, you couldn't have good title to the earth, and the various peoples, indigenous peoples, first peoples of the earth, weren't doing it that way, and so it wasn't theirs. Here's the crazy thing that's gone on in the last 10 or 15 years now. Basically, a small number of self-interested tech bros have declared the internal workings of our minds and spirits terra nullius. They basically kind of looked at our minds in operation and been like, you're not actually using that for anything, are you, that we can like sort of get to show up in our ledger books? It's like downtime, what you're doing with that brain, when you're staring out the window, when you're playing with your kid, when you're sleeping. Jonathan Curry's great book, 24/7, Capitalism and the Ends of Sleep. All that stuff you're just doing with your mind, dreaming, reflecting, cogitating, critiquing, existing in your existential phenomenological condition as a being, that just is like, it's just null with respect to our accountant systems. So, you know, because you're not doing anything with it, we're just going to go ahead and grab a big chunk of that. You know what I mean? I mean, you're not using it, so we're going to go ahead and grab it. And it has never before been possible directly to monetize the core components of human personhood, interest, curiosity, care, love, a desire for companionship and intimacy. It was never possible directly to commodify those features of being. And now that it is possible, let me tell you, they are going to town on it, and the results are really bad. Bad for our politics, bad for our experience of personhood, bad for our relations with the people we care about, bad for the planet. And, you know, I wish to make clear that my own hope is that this issue that we are talking about today is genuinely an issue that can reach across the aisle. There are wild-eyed MAGA evangelicals out there in the heartland who know that their children are being profoundly harmed by these nihilistic, self-interested tech bro doctors fracking the younglings. So here's a situation where we needn't get up on our soapbox and start shouting. We can actually stay pretty open and keep the doors of our spaces open and invite them in, because I think we could achieve forms of collective action that would be still more powerful if we could see that this is a space for authentic solidarity.
1: Well, I wanted to ask you more about what attention activism looks like. I mean, you said a start of it is actually what we're already doing, the things that we do that are outside of the sphere of the digital, of the commodified, you know, someone going out and hanging out with friends. But you're suggesting that, you know, we need more than this. I mean, most of the time we're not even thinking that we're using our attention differently when we're doing the things that, you know, used to seem normal. So what moves something to the level of activism?
0: Nuts and bolts, we define attention activism, as we conceive it, as having three pillars. And we've actually worked up, if you go to schoolofattention.org and you go down to join our coalition, we worked up a little sort of pamphlet on, it's like a toolkit for attention activism, and it really spells this out in a lot of, you know, just, it basically is like a workbook for folks who want to experiment with this in communities, and that's downloadable PDF, so that's worth checking out. But I'm going to lay out how we, up to this point, and again, everything is provisional and we want to keep hearing from people who have other ideas on this stuff, but here are how we've been thinking about attention activism. We say it has three pillars. And the first, this may sound counterintuitive to your listeners, but the first is what we call study. And by that we mean not just the study of attention, Although we do think that consciousness raising around attention, reading and thinking and talking about attention together and paying attention to our own attentional lives is a really important part of attention activism. But when we say study, we actually mean all the forms of study, because study itself is an attentional activity. And so as an educator, you know, one of the things that I'll often talk about in more academic settings is the way that our colleges and universities have been themselves bent to the armature of the military-industrial complex, largely through a preoccupation with research, with the making of new knowledge. And I've done a fair bit of that kind of stuff myself. I am in favor of research. However, like research, which is about the production of something new as knowledge, is quite different from study, because study is where we take shape in ourselves by the way we are with the material that interests us and with whom we mingle our time and our minds and our friendships. So we don't mean study like cramming for the SAT or like Sakatoa and like trig. We mean the beautiful work of being with what is good in the world with others and taking shape as ourselves through that kind of time spent. So study of all kinds, street pedagogy, walk in the woods, that dad app you have on your phone that lets you identify like some flowers or whatnot. It's all good. Study is really important. And we feel it has gotten short shrift in the last 30 years of higher education. And for that matter, middle school and education as well. So the first pillar of attention activism for us is study. It's why we're a school. It's why we do courses, because we want people to like connected with the goodness of using their mind and time and senses with others in relation to the stuff of the world, not as information or as research, but as study. Study is our first pillar. The second is just organizing, meaning coalition building, meaning find your friends. And then the third is a really kind of beautiful idea that we've built out even in some peer-reviewed scientific literature. I've already invoked it. It's the notion sanctuary. And for readers who are curious to follow up on this, I co-wrote with another collaborator in this work, a therapist, focuses on psychological and wellness, Eve Mitchell, a piece that's about the way communities now need to like agree in like social practices for how they're going to protect their time from the frackers. So that's a piece that ran in the Annals of the New York Academy of Sciences. It's freely available online. And it's about the creation of sanctuary spaces. So we think of libraries as attention sanctuaries, museums, attention sanctuaries, concert halls, attention sanctuaries, but also like coffee shops, that bar that like, you know, does a certain kind of happy hour where they turn off the TVs. The ways that friends gather for, you know, regular every 2 weeks, like let's get together. Those are sanctuary spaces. And we more and more need to like establish the guidelines for how we're gonna be mindful of those kinds of gatherings. Classrooms now with AI and the shifting character of education, classrooms need to be sanctuaries for our attention. So for us, the three pillars of attention activism in a formal sense or study, organizing, and sanctuary. And we're kind of interested in building out all three of those elements and learning more from people who are exploring these questions in their own ways.
1: Graham Burnett, thank you so much.
0: Oh, it's such a pleasure to get a chance to talk with you and with your listeners about this stuff. Thank you for the time.
1: Graham Burnett is a historian of science. He is co-author and co-editor of Attensity, a handbook of the attention liberation movement, which is a collectively authored book by the Friends of Attention. On our website, againstthegrain.org, you can find links to the Strother School of Radical Attention and other resources related to this program. You've been listening to Against the Grain. I'm Sasha Lilly. Thanks so much for listening, and please tune in again next time.

0: Welcome to 2026 Talks, where we're following our democracy in historic times.
1: One by one, anyone who has challenged Donald Trump has ended up on his hit list. And today, I proudly join that list.
0: California Democratic Governor Gavin Newsom says he and his wife are being investigated by federal agents who've questioned their family, friends, and former employees. Newsom calls the probe, quote, politically motivated and a response to his potential presidential run. The Department of Justice is refusing to comment. Oil prices eased some after the U.S. and Iran signed a six-week ceasefire with an agreement to reopen the Strait of Hormuz and pursue a nuclear deal. Details are sparse, and Israel says it won't withdraw from Lebanon, which Tehran calls a condition for peace. Iran is set to get billions of frozen funds released, in fact, far more than was released in an Obama-era nuclear deal, but Vice President J.D. Vance is claiming victory.
2: Their military is destroyed. The Straits of Hormuz are open. Their nuclear program has been destroyed, and we have incredible economic leverage over them.
0: Vance says he'll join Special Envoy Steve Witkoff and the president's son-in-law, Jared Kushner, at an official signing ceremony in Geneva on Friday. 13 U.S. military personnel and about 3,000 Iranians have been killed in the conflict. The Florida Supreme Court says the state can use a partisan congressional map drawn by Republican lawmakers for the midterms. It's designed to net the GOP four seats. Residents had sued, arguing it violated a 2010 voter-approved ban on partisan gerrymandering. Democratic Congresswoman Chantel Brown of Ohio says the FBI must explain why it raided the Cleveland office of a voter registration group, seizing computers and other materials. Federal agents also went to the homes of people who've worked for the Ohio Organizing Collaborative, seeking information about alleged voter fraud.
3: Voter registration is not voter fraud. Urban communities voting is not voter fraud. Black Americans voting is not voter fraud.
0: The Justice Department has yet to comment. The Ohio nonprofit ran one of the state's most successful voter drives in 2024. Brown says the Trump administration is trying to intimidate its perceived political opponents, citing a seizure of ballots in Georgia and the recent questioning of election workers in Milwaukee. The New York Times says White House memos show the administration considered formally denying habeas corpus to undocumented migrants. In several places, the Constitution says people can't be detained without a court hearing, and courts say that applies to anyone living here. The Times says presidential advisors argue denying it would speed up mass deportation. I'm Catherine Carley for Pacifica Network and Public News Service. 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

0: 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Coming up next, the Rick Smith Show.
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2: And welcome, brothers, sisters, working class heroes. This is the Rick Smith Show. Thanks so much for being here today on the big program. Lots to get to, lots to talk about. Want to start off with a Paul Krugman piece that caught my attention, titled Meet the New Bosses, Worse Than the Old Bosses. And spot on. And he argues, and I agree, that we're not in a second gilded age. Oh no, we're much worse than that. Way past the second gilded age. In fact, the new bosses aren't just greedy. They're actively engineering a system where extreme wealth crushes both workers and democracy simultaneously. So yeah, well done. And look, if we don't build stronger unions, if we don't come together and hit back, they're going to win. Full stop. That's it. Look at Amazon, one of the richest companies in history, run by a guy who can launch himself into outer space just for fun, squeezing warehouse workers so hard they literally have to go to the bathroom in bottles. Yeah, or get written up for theft of time because they take a break or a breath between shifts. Their response to workers organizing in Staten Island and Alabama, multi-million dollar union busting firms coming in, holding captive audience meetings, firing organizers, dragging out every legal and questionably legal appeal they can possibly do. The business model literally depends on burning through human bodies, then using their vast wealth to keep those same workers from having any collective voice. Or you go to Starbucks, a company that loves to wrap itself in progressive branding while firing baristas for daring to sign a union card. Workers win elections, store after store after store. The company still refuses to respond with deliberate delays at the bargaining table, which is what they do. Illegal store closures and really a PR machine trying to paint unions as, well, outside agitators. The CEO can sit in front of Congress in $1,000 suits and insist, oh, they respect workers, while the company spends more fighting unions than it would cost just to pay them fairly. This is how extreme wealth crushes democracy. Billionaires pour money into politics to make sure the rules never change, because they've got it right where they want. A few hundred of them now bankroll a massive chunk of federal campaign spending. And they don't give that money away for nothing. They buy judges who kneecap labor law enforcement. They buy politicians who gut the NLRB, weaken OSHA, and block any real serious attempt to tax them or expand worker protections. Then they flood their media echo chamber with propaganda convincing you, me, us, that unions are, well, something of the past, obsolete, and public power is basically tyranny. Meanwhile, you got billionaire-owned platforms and networks that amplify anti-worker, anti-democratic narratives every single moment of every day. Social media barons, think of one, kill legislation that would regulate their products or protect kids while, what, hosting fascist garbage that turns working people against one another instead of us coming together. They talk about free speech. Yeah, for them. But what about you? Now, the right loves to say, oh, we've been deplatformed, but take a look at what Elon Musk did to Twitter. It's all of that on steroids. And this is why unionization isn't some nostalgic throwback. It's actual survival. When workers organize, they don't just win better wages, better hours, better conditions. They build real power that can challenge billionaire money in city hall, state legislatures, and in Congress. Union members vote at higher rates. We know that. Unions push for higher minimum wages, stronger safety laws, real democracy on the job. Every contract fight that wins just cause, a living wage, a voice at work, is a crack in the oligarch's armor. The race to the first trillionaire is the race to the bottom for everyone else. Unless we slam on the brakes now, that means organizing in warehouses, hospitals, call centers, newsrooms, coffee shops, logistics hubs, tech firms, wherever people work, everywhere, where we're told that unions don't belong, they have money. They have numbers. They've got, and I've said this before, they have all the money, we've outprocreated them. There are more of us. But numbers only matter, honestly and truthfully. It only matters that there are more of us when we choose to vote, when we choose to organize and stand together. And this, is for me, is why I'm such a big proponent of joining and forming labor unions. Why, in my life, it's made things enormously better, given me opportunities. And, well, quite frankly, my kids will never see the poverty and desperation that I grew up with. But if we're going to reunite this country, we got to reunionize it. It's that simple. Want to hear your thoughts? What's the boss telling you? Email me, Rick at thericksmithshow.com. Right back. I'm Rick Smith, and this is Labor History in Two. On this day in labor history, the year was 1836. That was the day that the London Working Men's Association was founded. Skilled craftsmen started the organization. William Lovett, a cabinet maker, and a publisher by the name of Henry Hetherington were two of the original founders. Their aim was to promote the rights of the working class. 2 years later, the group drafted the People's Charter. The document outlined a demand for 6 reforms aimed at making the government more inclusive of the working class. One reform was universal suffrage for all males over the age of 21. Another was ending the requirement that members of parliament hold property, which excluded most British people from standing for elections. The charter also called for the establishment of fairer parliamentary electoral districts, holding of annual elections, and allowing for a secret or anonymous ballot. The final item was payment for those elected to parliament. Since it was an unpaid office, people who could not afford to go without a salary were practically shut out of running. Those who supported these measures came to be known as Chartists. The movement grew and garnered support. More than 1 million people signed a petition for the charter. Parliament, however, ignored the petition. But the movement continued to grow. It inspired newspapers, rallies, and even poetry. One poem published in 1841 included the lines, "'Tis the voice of the people I hear on high. It peals o'er the mountain, it soars to the sky. Its shock, like the earthquake, shall fill with dismay the hearts of the tyrants and sweep them away." Chartism as a movement lasted for 2 decades. But it was not until 1918 that all British men won the right to vote. Labor History in Two, brought to you by the Illinois Labor History Society and The Rick Smith Show.
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2: So, last week we talked about the AFL-CIO's convention in Minneapolis, talked about a lot of things around the labor movement, and look, you know, the fact that they're going to seek to organize millions more workers over the next 5 years, all good stuff. All good stuff. But, I came across the Facebook post from Jimmy Williams Jr., general president of the International Union of Painters and Allied Trades, and I thought this was kind of an important piece. Jimmy writes, just returned from the AFL-CIO's national convention and heard all the stories of how this administration is affecting all other unions of the labor movement, from teachers to firefighters, service and healthcare workers, government employees, and postal workers. Not one piece of good news. Jimmy then asks, my question for our members is, how do you feel after a year and a half of this current administration? How have you benefited? Is your life getting better? And that's why I've asked Jimmy Williams Jr. to come share some thoughts with us and to maybe answer that question. What are his members saying? Jimmy, thanks for taking time for us.
3: Yeah, thanks, Rick, as always.
2: You know, I see this question, and it really is the question of every administration, regardless of who's in power. Is your life getting better? So when you pose that question, what are your members saying?
3: Yeah, you know, I mean, if you read the responses too, it was kind of not shocking, not surprising, to see that most of the people that responded from our union are saying things have gotten worse, and we know it, we're feeling it. But I think oftentimes when we're in these moments, it's important to reflect and ask these questions, because, you know, people are struggling in the economy and nothing has changed for the better. If anything, things have gotten worse. And I think the future feels bleak for many of our members, many of which who, you know, have voted, you know, for the current president. And those conversations are real. I think, Rick, I've told you this before. There is a big percentage of our membership that voted for Barack Obama twice, you know, voted for Donald Trump twice, and voted for Joe Biden once, right? And have been looking for change, looking for answers, and they're not getting it.
2: You know, again, we've been talking about this for the longest time. The reality is if you're not getting stuff done, if you're not making people's lives better, you're going to have the kind of anger that we're seeing. And I think let me pose this as a question. Do you think we're at a moment finally where maybe somebody's listening? Because the anger is real. I mean, we both agree on that. But the swings, that's dangerous. And what it's gotten us is it's gotten us an administration that clearly ran on, we're going to make lives better. Gas is going to be a buck a gallon. Eggs are going to be a buck. It's going to be this economic utopia. It hasn't worked out that way. So do you think maybe there's some change coming, or are we just stuck in this back and forth?
3: I mean, part of the thing that I wanted to express to our members coming off of the AFL-CIO convention is important to note for the future of the working class. I mean, there wasn't one political speaker at the AFL-CIO convention, and I think that's for a reason, right? What I was trying to stress to our membership is, yeah, you may be hurting, but, you know, so are people in other industries. And the working class is made up of way more than just yourself, way more than just being a construction worker going to work every day trying to feed your families. And, you know, as a movement, trying to stick together and show that, yeah, every time you vote against your self-interest, you're also voting against maybe your school teacher of your kids' self-interest, your local firefighter's self-interest, your local healthcare worker's self-interest. And I think there's a moment here, and I think this moment has been here for a long time, but we've been allowed to be pulled from each other by political figures in this country. And at this time, I think it's more about how do you build an agenda for the working class and hold politicians accountable to it. And I think that was the message coming off of, you know, the AFL-CIO convention that I wanted our membership to hear. Because right. Every time I talk to them about being independent of both political parties and making sure that our issues are a front and center, they want to hear that. They don't want to hear us just talking about, let's go back to the policies of the Obama administration or the Clinton administration or, you know, pretty much every administration with the exception of the Biden administration over the last 70 years. They don't want to hear it.
2: But here's the thing, and this is where I get into this conversation an awful lot, Jim, that, you know, this we're putting both parties on the same level. When the reality is Democrats have not been great. They haven't been. They haven't done all the things that we want them to do. But Republicans have really been very harmful. And I think this administration shows just that kind of hatred of organized labor. You look at what happened with the federal workers. You look at the work that's being done in D.C. And I'm going to ask you about the algae back in the reflecting pool, not done with union labor, not even bid a patronage job. It seems to me that by being on that, you know, that both sides suck kind of scenario, I think I'm letting Republicans off the hook by letting that go.
3: I don't disagree with you, and don't read me the wrong way, Rick, when I say, you know, what people don't want is to go backwards when it comes to, you know, policies that were pushed by either side, right? When we speak to our members, we say it very clearly. One party's out to destroy you. Another party wants to appease you. And in order to appease us, you better listen to us, right? And you better make real substantive change. And so, you know, I do think that the moment that I'm talking about is how to rebuild the Democratic Party in a fashion that has the working class at the center of it and has union workers at the center of it. It's certainly not to put them on the same level. They're not. One's going to appease you.
2: Absolutely.
3: But there's a moment here to organize what that agenda is going to look like. And it cannot look like it did in the past. It has to look different. People are hurting in a different way, Rick. You know this.
2: Absolutely. But you know, here's the thing. Everyone keeps saying we need a labor party. I'm going, how about you just take over the Democratic Party and make that our labor party once again? Make this the party of FDR once again.
3: And
2: push for things that are going to help average everyday working people. Because guess what? We've now got a trillionaire, Jimmy.
3: Yep. And listen, they can't win without us, right? And so now's the moment for them to listen to us and really meet people where their pain is. Their pain is around being able to survive in the economy. Pain's around healthcare. Pain's around whether they can ever really retire with any sort of dignity. The pain's around how do you live a real balanced life and raise a family and have time for yourself when you're forced to have to work for wages that can't keep up with the cost of living. That's the reality of the working class.
2: Without question. And this is where, you know, I guess this question may be a little uncomfortable, but I get hit a lot with, I've talked about the privilege that I've had of being a Teamster for more than 35 years, the health insurance that I've been able to have that has taken care of my wife and my family all these years. Most people, the majority of people in this country who work for a living, aren't that privileged, aren't that fortunate. And yes, we should be organizing a lot more. They should be fighting for unions and doing all this stuff. But, you know, when we talk in these terms of your members and that, you know, people are like, hey, I'm just trying to make it to tomorrow, let alone, you know, yep, buying a better car or, you know, a better place to live. I'm trying to keep what I got.
3: Yeah. Our members are more and more, and you know, the reality is we talk to them, we poll them. Our members are more and more, you know, increasingly supportive of a single-payer healthcare system, right? A true single-payer healthcare system that allows them to take money off of what they're currently paying, because don't forget, they pay for those healthcare benefits. Our members are more and more supportive of a billionaire tax that can raise Social Security, like just make it that. All the revenue that can be created against billionaires can go right into the retirement security for the working class, right? Keep it simple. And if we can keep things simple in building an agenda for the working class, we can make a real impact. And those are the things that are keeping our working members up at night. And like you said, they have an advantage over those that don't have any of those things.
2: Exactly. Now I gotta ask you about the work that's being done in D.C. Because look, I'm a big supporter of organized labor. I'm a big supporter of the trades. I'm a big supporter of prevailing wage and, you know, all of that stuff. Project labor agreements, because I think it helps the taxpayer get a better value for their buck. And I gotta point to the reflecting pool. We were told this was going to fix it. We were gonna spend who knows how much we have actually spent on it. But we now find out that just days in, and I don't even think it's full yet, the algae has returned, which was supposed to be taken care of. This seems to me, again, more like patronage hire for bad work and overpayment than actually doing things for the public good. But this isn't the only project. There's a bunch of others that this administration's working towards.
3: Yeah, I mean, it started with just the destruction of the East Wing, right, with no bid, not putting it out for contract, not going through the public, you know, system that has worked for the last 75 years. And then it continued with the reflection pool, which for our, you know, that would have been putting, you know, 50 to 100 IUPAT members to work, union painters, had the job been bid the right way. It was a no-bid contract to a friend who worked on the Trump golf course in Northern Virginia, who doesn't have the certifications to do the work. It started as maybe a $2 million project that ballooned to like $16 million with nothing but change orders, no access to the workers. In fact, we did a demonstration down there about 2 weeks ago to try to raise, you know, the public's attention to what was really going on there. And then you see what the final product is, and it's already a disaster. You know, the reason we have, you know, a government is to ensure that there's processes in place to make sure the taxpayer does get the best benefit for their taxes. And in this case, it's an egregious example. And I have no idea, Rick, but I can't imagine how many people made money off of that spectacle last night at the UFC 250 fight in the White House. I mean, who knows who was building the platforms? Who knows if IOTC members went to work? Who knows if Teamsters went to work? Who knows if that was put out for bid or if it was just a handout, yet again, to the friends of Donald Trump and the people closest to him? Because it certainly looked like it.
2: Yeah, it was our oligarchs, you know, fun on our lawn. But here's the thing, I go back to, you know, looking at this reflecting pond, much like, you know, the bridges in San Francisco, the Oakland Bay Bridge and the Tappan Zee, one done with union labor, one done not, one done under a project labor agreement, one done not, one's complete under budget and on time, one they claim, I guess, never going to be done. Isn't this another one of those moments where you guys get to say, look, we do it better, we're trained to do this, and this is why you hire skilled workers to do these jobs?
3: Yeah, and we were headed down that path under the Biden administration on you know, projects that would have had project labor agreements. This administration has not signed one single project labor agreement that would ensure that, you know, apprentices were being, you know, paid the right scale and learning their career as they go, working side by side with journey workers that know what they're doing, you know. Without project labor agreements and without labor standards in government investments, there's no guarantee. And I happened to drive over the Tappan Zee Bridge today at 9 o'clock and there wasn't any traffic, you know, and that's not normal in New York on a Monday morning at 9 o'clock, right? And it shows that when we do things right, everybody benefits from it. But when we do things wrong, the workers get exploited. The common good isn't protected, and, you know, you have nothing but chaos. And we got to get back to having those discussions with our leaders and with our political figures, because it just makes too much sense.
2: Now, we're at an interesting point in history because, you know, nobody seems to trust either political party, or everyone I talk to seems to think our government is broken. But the labor movement, a lot of people are looking to for answers, especially on AI. Where the polling is just off the charts and people going, yeah, they're probably looking out for our interests more than anyone. Is this a moment for labor resurgence? I mean, coming out of this convention, I guess the plan is to organize 2 million members over the next 5 years. You know, walk me through what the plan here is.
3: Yeah, and we can easily do that. At the last convention, I believe it was 500,000 members over a four-year period, and we hit that number within two, right? We can certainly do it, but it's going to require a mass movement that goes across industries. Like when I left that

0: new schools, if they're going to be building, you know, and expanding state and local governments, let's work with our brothers and sisters at AFT and AFSCME. I mean, that's the future of the labor movement, is working across industries to build real worker power.
1: Yeah.
0: And that's the message coming off of that convention.
1: It's not just the future. It's also, it's our past. I mean, it's what my, our grandparents' generation did to build what was the most prosperous working class in the history of humanity. We can do it again. But we're living through this second Gilded Age, and I would argue, you know, as I said a moment ago, much worse than the first Gilded Age because of the kind of powers, controls, and the enormous wealth the handfuls seem to be controlling. So in this moment, when you're going back to your members, the hope is that we do find our way together again, and we do rediscover what solidarity means.
0: I really believe we can get there, Rick. I'm more optimistic today than probably at any other point in my career. And I think it's because when you have this much wealth at the top and you have this type of administration that is just allowing it to just go unfettered, I think it creates an opportunity to redefine who the boss is. And when workers stick together and fight against the boss, and in this instance, you have billionaires that are controlling every lever of our economy and our government, it's very easy to point at who the real enemy is. And I think that is what unites our labor movement. Just like back in the day, you know, when you could look up on the hill and you could see the owner of the steel mill and the house that owner lived in, right? And you could say, I just need my piece of the pie. I think the working class is starting to wake up to realize who the real problem is.
1: Yeah, look, most workers don't want to make a killing. They just want to make a living. And we're in an era where I do see this now that Musk has become the first trillionaire, the race to be the second trillionaire, which means more wealth extracted from you and me. So last line of question I've got for you, because look, we see this administration doing a lot of things through the back door. I mean, you talked about tearing down part of the White House. They're putting, I guess they're painting gold leaf all over stuff, all work your members aren't getting. So one, what's the message to the members and the marching orders come November? And what should the rest of us be working towards? Because, look, we're at a moment where people are finally lifting their heads and going, something's wrong. We need to be doing something. So what are you advocating for?
0: On your first question, when we talk to our members, and now you have a year and a half, if not a little bit longer, this administration, back to the original question that I asked our members coming off the convention is, how has he made your lives better? It's how many jobs have he created? How many jobs directly has he created for us as union construction workers and union painters and union glazers? How many jobs? The answer is none directly, right? Very easy to point to a two-year track record, a year-and-a-half track record. As far as the larger movement, I really honestly believe that we have to launch a very public and very wide-reaching campaign to expose the billionaire class in this country and do it from a labor's perspective, not from a politician's perspective. We have to be out on the streets highlighting just how much wealth is being taken off the backs of labor in this country and how it cuts across every industry. We have to be very public, and we have to be very active in calling out who the real issues are. And that doesn't talk politics. That unites people that are currently divided potentially by both political parties, when the labor movement is the one who is focusing the attention where it needs to be. And I think that is the real organizing work that we are going to have to figure out. And it doesn't have anything to do with elections. Listen, we could win the midterms or lose the midterms. It's not going to change things, but you're certainly seeing more and more wealth, and that's not going away. And until we unite and put the real attention that's needed on calling out the billionaire class and how this system doesn't work, you know, to me, that's the answer. And to me, that's the conversations we're having.
1: There you go. Good on you. And I look forward to that message coming out soon. Jimmy, I appreciate the time. As always, good stuff.
0: Thanks, Rick.
1: Thanks so much. Jimmy Williams, Jr., president of the International Union of Painters and Allied Trades. You can check out their website, iupat.org. Want to hear your thoughts? Email me, rick@therickSmithShow.com. Is life getting better? How are things in your home? rick@therickSmithShow.com. Right back. I'm Rick Smith, and this is Labor History in Two. On this day in labor history, the year was 1918. That was the day Eugene V. Debs, leader of the Socialist Party, gave his legendary anti-war speech in Canton, Ohio.

0: breach for which he would eventually be arrested, tried, and convicted under the Espionage Act. Though he avoided explicitly criticizing World War I or President Wilson, he made clear his views. He gave the speech at a park near the jail where Charles Baker, Charles Rutenberg, and Alfred Wegenacht, three prominent socialists, were being held on Espionage Act-related charges. Debs noted, quote, "It is extremely dangerous to exercise the constitutional right of free speech in a country fighting to make democracy safe in the world." Debs was defiant. He unloaded his rage against the judicial system and the conviction of socialist leader Kate Richards O'Hare for her anti-war views. He railed against the suppression of Max Eastman's socialist press and the ongoing persecution of socialists Tom Mooney and William Billings. Debs briefly reviewed the history of wars in Europe and made the following observation, saying, quote, "The masterclass has always taught and trained you to believe it is your patriotic duty to go to war and to have yourselves slaughtered at their command. But in all the history of the world, you, the people, have never had a voice in declaring war. The working class who fight all the battles, the working class who make the supreme sacrifices, the working class who freely shed their blood and furnish the corpses have never yet had a voice in declaring war or making peace." For this, he was convicted of advocating disloyalty and draft resistance and sentenced to 10 years in prison. For more information, go to laborhistoryin2.com, like us on Facebook, follow us on Twitter at laborhistoryin2.
1: I've always supported small business, including having my own little media operation that has long allowed me to run my mouth for a living. One of the greatest aspects of being small, as opposed to a corporation, conglomerate, or chain, is that you're the boss. I don't mean bossy, autocratic, the big jerk. I mean you have the flexibility to shape the enterprise according to deeper values than selfish profit and business efficiency. Concepts like fairness, integrity, community, diversity, and even fun come to the fore. Despite today's corporatized, politically rigid economic order, such value-driven small business mavericks flourish all across America. For example, P. Terry's Burger Stand here in Austin. Started 20 years ago by Patrick and Kathy Terry, it's a small local chain of 38 restaurants embracing the down-home ideals of quality, affordability, and community support. But they also nurtured a core element of good business that is too often disregarded. Employees. As Kathy put it, "We believe that taking care of people and building a great business were not competing ideas. Fair wages, basic needs, respect, belonging, advancement, happiness, these are the inputs that actually matter to the people who do the work and, through them, generate business success." Now, the Terrys are taking two big steps to expand their ideals. One, they've set up a company-wide profit-sharing system, so their 1,800 employees get a share of business income in addition to their paycheck. And two, they've created a special trust to provide employee ownership that can carry the values into the future. This is Jim Hightower saying, to learn more about businesses that live up to such progressive ideals, go to National Center for Employee Ownership, NCEO.org.
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0: So, on Sunday, the nation was subjected to Trump's pay-per-view blood sport birthday bash. And now we find out, for our 4th of July celebration, we're going to be subjected to a Trump rally because, hey, nothing says America like watching people beat the snot out of each other on the lawn and listening to a rambling fool. Trump says we're going to host the most spectacular Trump rally of them all, a tribute to America. He said there's going to be incredible flyovers, an air show featuring our top military pilots and equipment, and he's going to deliver the keynote, which evidently he claims we're not going to want to miss. And my first thought is, well, I guess dear leader needs attention. Some good news, though. Over the weekend, Trump's name came off the Kennedy Center. Bad news, the Kennedy Center established a new endowment using our money and putting Trump's name on it. So we've got to pay homage to our dear leader. It's sad, just sad. But here to share some thoughts on the name off, kind of a big deal. So I've asked Mallory Miller to come share some thoughts with us. Mallory is a former Kennedy Center employee, co-founder of Hands Off the Arts, one of her organizations, Take Down the Name. You can check out takedownthename.org. They're the folks who are really pushing this to the forefront. Mallory, thanks for taking time for us.
3: Thank you so much, Rick.
0: So this has got to be a kind of a big deal. You know, Steal a Biden is a big freaking deal that actually we push back and, well, no Trump name on the Kennedy Center.
3: It is such a stupendous celebration that we're having over here in Washington and as a part of Hands Off the Arts. While I want to pay all respect and give all the flowers to Representative Joyce Beatty of Ohio's 3rd Congressional District, I do not think that this would have happened without Hands Off the Arts. Hands Off the Arts has been organizing the community of artists, arts workers, and patrons of the Kennedy Center for 10 months to see the name come off of this building and to see the Kennedy Center restored to what it ought to be. And so this is a really big victory for us.
0: Now, I was looking at your background. You were fired from the Kennedy Center. I'm not sure what your disagreement over something, but you believe that was because you guys were trying to form a union, which I think, yeah, that fits.
3: Yeah, I've come to understand that Donald Trump is just another really bad boss. It just so happens that he is the bad boss in chief. And while there are lots of federal employees that are unionized and have suffered under the anti-union tactics of this administration, the Kennedy Center employees actually are a part of a private organization. And so when Trump decided to become the chairman of the Kennedy Center last February, we were probably the most unique set of workers in the country in that we went to bed one day with one boss and we woke up the next with the President of the United States as our boss. So that has been a really interesting experience. And the reason that we started to form our administrative workers labor union, the Kennedy Center actually has lots of different labor unions represented under its banner. And there are several that have full-time workers inside of the building. But the administrative staff were largely unrepresented. And that's why we started Kennedy Center United Arts Workers. And then I was fired alongside all of dance programming in August as retaliation for that.
0: Again, this is another reason, and I say this all the time, another reason that every person in this country, if you punch a clock, if you work for a living, should have a union, should have a contract, should have that security of no longer being an at-will employee. It's not that anyone can't be fired, but you have to be fired for just cause, not just cause.
3: You're exactly. That was a large reason why we started forming the union. The Kennedy Center was a completely nonpartisan arts organization, and the professional ethic of that was really rang through all of our jobs. And when Mr. Trump decided to become the chairman, that changed. I was in the artistic programming department, and that was one of the first things that the new chairman attacked was the artistic programming, calling it woke and saying that he was going to change it. And so obviously our jobs were at risk, but it wasn't just that our jobs were at risk. It was also an attack on the freedom of expression of the artists who come to the Kennedy Center. And so we just felt that it was vital to turn to the labor movement, which we should have done prior to all of this, frankly, to not just save our jobs, but to help us hold the line and defend free expression at the Kennedy Center.
0: Because ultimately what we're seeing with Trump and this movement, because, you know, you evidently you're woke, right? Because, you know, that's bad, evidently. This really is censorship of the arts in its highest form, if I can go there.
3: I agree with you completely. This administration has been a little bit more strategic about how they go about this in the news business. But this event of what happened at the Kennedy Center was a direct attack And if you think of the direct attacks on someone like Jimmy Kimmel and late night hosts as like the guy or the people that Trump was attacking and in a freedom of expression attack, the Kennedy Center is the place where that happened. And so it's a huge symbol for what freedom of expression and freedom of speech mean in our country right now.
0: Yeah, the Colbert thing is just hysterical to me because they got rid of Colbert. They were happy about that. They're celebrating and literally replaced him with a billionaire. So we are absolutely in the heart of the second Gilded Age where, you know, they own all of the media and now they're the dancing clown as well as the owners.
3: It very much is true. And I, as a artistic producer and curator, watched that last Colbert show episode and felt like it was a love letter to everyone who works in cultural industry. It was just really cathartic for me as a former Kennedy Center employee. But also it was a reminder that like we cannot give up this fight. And so that's why we keep on fighting with Hands Off the Arts. It may seem like the least important fight to some people, but actually the Kennedy Center employs hundreds, if not thousands, of people every year. And it is a vital part of the Washington, D.C. Economy and the arts ecosystem in the Mid-Atlantic region. And it is internationally significant. And that is all because of the workers of the Kennedy Center. And I just can't say enough that the Kennedy Center is not just an institution. It's not just a marble box on the Potomac. The Kennedy Center is the people, and we need to make sure that their jobs are safe.
0: You know, you look at two different administrations. I look at the FDR era and I look at the Trump era. FDR invested heavily in the arts, heavily and getting people to express freely and to do all the things that came out of that New Deal era. And then I look at Trump, who's really trying to shut down any freedom, any creativity, and push a narrative and agenda that is very narrow-minded and, well, you know, very subservient to his ego.
3: The aesthetic of authoritarianism is rigid. It is one thing only, and it is what they say. But the aesthetic of democracy is diverse, and it is emergent, and it is experimental, and that is scary to them. And so I think when the artists and the arts workers of places like the Kennedy Center or the Colbert Show or, you know, any artist throughout this amazing country come together and express themselves in these creative ways, it is a direct threat to the Trump administration. And we've seen artistic movements like Fall of Freedom, what we're doing at the Kennedy Center with Hands Off the Arts, and others throughout the country, including Jane Fonda's Committee for the First Amendment, that are really using artistic and creative expression to push back and fight back against the authoritarian overreach into our industry.
0: Speaking of fighting back, did you happen to see Sunday's little backyard brawl on the White House lawn? Did you catch that artist? Because that's art in Trump land, I think.
3: I think it is an aesthetic choice. And I don't have a lot to say about it because I'm not an expert in that type of expression. But as a Washingtonian and as a resident of the city, we experienced a lot of road closures. There were loud fireworks late into the night that woke people up. There were flyovers that were scary and triggering for people. It's like completely unnecessary stuff going on, all in the name of celebrating the president on his birthday in a completely unprecedented way.
0: I don't care about any of that other stuff, and don't take that personally. It's the millions of taxpayer dollars that went into this display of his ego, his power, defeating his self-worth. I don't even know. I have no idea. There is no president in my lifetime who could get away with this and the public not lose their mind over millions of taxpayer dollars, thousands of hours of federal workers being involved. I'm stunned that my Red Hat crowd isn't losing their mind, because had Joe Biden said, hey, we're going to have a picnic on the South Lawn, they'd have lost their ever-loving freaking mind. This guy builds a giant, whatever that was, claw, and then tears up the lawn and millions, they'd be losing their ever-loving freaking mind. But hey, this is conservative art.
3: It also is a huge grift. If you saw all of the corporate sponsorships that went into it, people could see the word monster from the Washington Memorial. I don't know where all that money is going. Who is getting that? And who is benefiting from this? I think that concerns me almost more than the spectacle of it is, I see what happened at the FIFA World Cup draw happening on the White House lawn. And I see, you know, and the FIFA World Cup draw happened at the Kennedy Center, but what happened at the FIFA World Cup draw was rehearsed and practiced over the months leading up to it at the Kennedy Center through kind of like the hucking and the sale of the center as the president's like Mar-a-Lago of the North, if you will.
0: We've turned the White House into an Airbnb. They wanted to turn the Kennedy Center as, you know, as you said, the Trump Cultural Center. So your organization, Hands Off the Arts, and I hope folks will check out the website, handsoffthearts.org. What are you working to accomplish? What are you hoping that people are going to take from this? What's the action?
3: So one of our first calls was take the name off the building. On December 21st, we were out in the streets with about 200 people, and Senator Chris Van Hollen came out, and we demanded that the name come down off of the Kennedy Center. That has happened. So job one done. But more importantly, our campaign is to stop the closure and save the jobs. And the way that we imagine that happening is through people power. We need people to show up with us, and we need people to stand in the street with us. We have a standing protest every single Friday at 6:30 p.m. outside of the Kennedy Center at the bottom of the steps, where we invite people to perform. It's a joyful artistic experience, but we also demand that the Kennedy Center make changes, like the closure not happening, et cetera. And then as far as the future, we're overwhelmed by the outpouring of support that we're getting right now. And so we are actively and quickly scaffolding what comes next. As far as are we, you know, equipped to do that work? I believe that arts workers are alchemists. We are the people who envision the future and then create the future right in front of you. That's what we do in the creative industry. And so I think that we can get it done when we have all the right people.
0: And that's why you have to be destroyed. I mean, it's the same thing with you combined what conservatives hate the most, artsy creative types and union people. So by combining those, you are like the supervillain.
3: A little bit. I mean, again, I think it's a little bit of Broadway magic or movie magic with the grit of the labor movement that is really the engine behind Hands Off the Arts.
0: Now, I had someone yesterday tell me that this taking Trump's name off the Kennedy Center is kind of like Saddam Hussein's toppling statue moment. Do you see it in the same vein that maybe this is the beginning of the downfall of just how bad this guy has been and how his ego has really just overshadowed everything that average everyday working people need? I mean, because look, $60-something million to put on this little backyard brawl. There are people who are struggling to put gas in their car, put food on the table, keep a roof over their head. That messaging has got to hit home at some point, I think.
3: I think you're right that this is a huge moment. It's so symbolic, not just for the Kennedy Center, but it's symbolic for the entire country, because while this is far from the last fight, it is the first time that this is happening. And it's incredibly embarrassing for the president. And it is not surprising to me at all that they still have it covered up with that tarp shroud. And they probably will try to do that for as long as they can, because again, it is such a symbol of the resistance that we were able to fight back. So again, flowers to Representative Joyce Beatty. She is our hero and our goddess. But I do believe that people showing up and being a part of the resistance was a huge reason that this happened. And I think that the administration is a little bit shaking in their boots.
0: Yeah, clearly the job not done. You take your small victories, celebrate those, and then organize for the next step. So what is the next step? Obviously, you said every Friday there's a get together, there's a performance to kind of push back. What's your future? What are you planning on for the coming days, weeks, months? I know from June 28th through the 4th of July, there's a 7 days in D.C. group putting on all kinds of artsy stuff. There's all kinds of organizing happening, especially since we're going to be treated to evidently the rally of all Trump rallies on July 4th. What's the plan going forward? And what do you hope people will do and get involved and how to get involved, I guess?
3: We are working with our elected officials. You know, in Washington, we don't have direct representation, but representatives in Maryland and Virginia are working on this Kennedy Center issue along with Representative Joyce Beatty. But as far as like how you can get involved, our next big event is called Hands Around the Kennedy Center, and it's going to be on July 17th. We have no reason to believe that the Kennedy Center is closing on July 4th. And so we are gathering our community to wrap a big hug around the Kennedy Center and show the people that still work inside that we're there for them. We are trying to get at least 700 people there. So if you are in the DMV or if you want to come down for that, it'll be 6:30 p.m. on July 17th.
0: There you go. Mallory, I appreciate you taking time for us. Good on you for the fight. I wish you nothing but the best, and I hope you come back and talk to us again real soon.
3: Okay. Thank you so much, Rick.
0: Thanks so much, Mallory Miller. Make sure you check out their website, handsoffthearts.org. She's a co-founder of that organization. We'll get links out on social media. Want to hear your thoughts. Is this a big deal? Is this the moment, the beginning of the downfall? I want to hear your thoughts. Rick at TheRickSmithShow.com. Right back. Stick around. I'm Rick Smith, and this is Labor History in Two. On this day in labor history, Pinkerton detectives arrived at job sites across the U.S. to escort workers off the premises. No, it was not a railroad or a coal mine in labor's distant past. It was at the offices of what was once the largest computer seller in the United States. And the year was 2000. Inicom was filing for Chapter 11 bankruptcy. The computer giant had been built on buying computers in large quantities and reselling them. But increasingly, computer manufacturers such as Dell began to sell directly to customers. They eliminated the middleman. Unable to adapt, Inicom's finances were a wreck. They brought in the Pinkertons to usher away employees and change the locks on the office doors. The Pinkertons arrived at the Atlanta office at 2:30. They showed up in Jacksonville at 4. Another former employee recalled his experience, saying, on June 16th, they came into the Buffalo office around 5 with Pinkerton security and a locksmith and said, basically, you've got 5 minutes to grab your personal belongings and leave the building. The bewildered employees were given few answers. The Pinkertons posted signs with an 800 number on the doors they had just locked. Then, at 4:26 p.m., more than 5,000 employees were sent an email from the company asking them to call that same number. When they did, a recorded message began to explain the events of the day. The employees learned that they would not receive their final paychecks, and they had all been fired. But the news got worse. The message went on, "We advise you begin exploring alternatives for medical and disability insurance." The message also said, "Inicom apologizes for the sudden disruption and expresses its appreciation for your dedicated service." Employees were left to scramble for new jobs and insurance without any warning whatsoever. Labor History in Two, brought to you by the Illinois Labor History Society and The Rick Smith Show.
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0: So can I kind of finish up where we started? Because, look, I said at the beginning that if we're going to reunite this country, we got to reunionize. We've got to rediscover the meaning of solidarity. And, look, over the last couple of days, we've talked to people organizing groups to fight back and are winning. You go, well, taking Trump's name off the building isn't a big win. Yeah, it kind of is. Because he backed up from it. These little victories, they matter. And every victory matters if you're going to rebuild the prosperity and hope of a working class that right now is angry, is divided, and is struggling. Right where the oligarch class wants us. Right where our billionaires and soon-to-be trillionaire class wants us. At each other's throats. Why? Because, well, we're not at them. And I'll tell you, you know, in talking with Mallory, the fact that, you know, she believes she was fired for union activity is not surprising, because it happens more than you probably think it does. Now, they always come up with some trumped up reason. Oh, well, you know, you didn't wear the right shirt, or you didn't pick up that piece of wood, or whatever. There's always an excuse to deny workers their voice. And this is where it's always been amazing to me. And I've had these conversations with thousands of people over the years. And I still struggle with the people. Oh, we don't need that. Oh, we don't need no stinking union. I'm this hyper individual. I can make my own best deal. And for a few people, that's probably true. For the vast majority of people who go to work every day, punch a clock and collect a paycheck, not so much. And the boss wants us all to know that we're part of the business. You know, we're the face and the brand, but don't ask for too much. Now, I look at this administration. Again, we're getting another sales job, another branding job on what's going on in Iran. And as I said yesterday, the reality is I'll buy that there is a deal when the ink is dry and we see results. Because we've seen this administration, let's not lie. Let's just go with what it is. We've seen this administration lie to us repeatedly. And predictably. So when I see J.D. Vance going, well, you know, there's still some details. We're not giving them money, but you know, we are. And evidently it's not a deal. It's still we're going to negotiate. I guess that's the deal, to negotiate. You can't believe, it's almost like you can't believe, you can't believe anything this administration comes out with. And that's the frustrating part. And this should be a unifying moment. You look at what happened on Sunday with the whatever the heck that was on the lawn. You look at the fact that our 4th of July celebration is all about one guy. It's all about the biggest, best, most greatest, tremendous, incredible Trump rally ever on what is our 250th birthday. All about one guy. Now, here's my problem. And I hope Democrats don't fall into this. It's not all about one guy, because there are a bunch of people in Congress and a bunch of people in the Senate who are okay with it. You know, the people who control things. Our Republican leadership, our Republican congressmen and representatives and senators, they're just as culpable. So yes, I talk about Donald Trump because he's their leader right now. He's the head of that party, but it's the entire party. What's that saying? It rots at the head? Yeah, rotting badly. And the stink, I don't know. I don't know who's cleaning up after all this mess. I know it's going to be working people. And the question is, will that person who has to clean up after this mess, will they be able to put food on their own table? This is where I keep coming back to. And this has been my constant. It's my true north. It's what we have to do as a country. We have to, as a working class, find each other. Take off the red hats. Take off the blue hats. Find each other. And I know I've got friends who say, well, we need a labor party. No, we don't need a labor party. We need to take over one of the other parties. I argue the Democratic Party is probably the easiest one to take over and turn into that labor party, the one that cares about health care. Oh, that's right. They do have legislation for single payer that cares about work protections and the ability to join and form unions. Oh, yeah, they do have legislation that does that. That makes sure that our education system is funded. Oh, yeah. Instead of putting a wrestling woman in charge of the Department of Education. Oh, yeah, we did that. Investing in our infrastructure. You know, the guy who claims to be a builder. I don't know if you've noticed, but the building's struggling. The algae's back, predictably, and with a patronage gig. Who could have guessed that? Let me think about that first. Who could have possibly guessed that? Oh, yeah. Anyone paying attention. And this is where right now there's an opportunity. And I say take it. If there's a red hat in your neighborhood, if there's someone that you know who voted for Trump, reach out to them. Talk about, is your life getting better? Like Jimmy Williams said, ask all the time. Things getting better? What's this administration doing for you? How's that working for you? That gas cheaper? Your groceries cheaper? Your rent cheaper? Your health insurance cheaper? Is life more livable? Because there's an opportunity here to reach the sane, the somewhat rational, and the somewhat logical. Never going to get the fives. Leave them alone. If they're defending him at this point, you're never reaching them. But there are a lot more than you think who are reachable. There are a lot more people who are going, hey, things aren't right. This isn't what our country should look like. And when you have those conversations, I want to hear about it. Because we need to make these conversations normal again. Before Trump, I had a lot of conservative friends who I argued with constantly. We disagreed vehemently, but we still spoke. Sometimes they made me think, sometimes I made them think. But the dialogue was just as important. So I want to hear your thoughts. Email me, rick@therickSmithShow.com. Miss any portion of the program, grab the podcast. And as always, thanks so much for being here. We'll see you back here next time.
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On this show, you'll hear solutions journalism for social justice, fueling action, not despair. I'm Sonali Kolhatkar, host and executive producer. This week, we'll turn to a recent graduate of Stanford University who joined hundreds of others in walking out of her graduation commencement to protest the keynote speaker, Sundar Pichai, CEO of Google. Amanda Campos, who has been a student organizer at Stanford, will draw links between Google, Israel, ICE, and more. Then we'll mark the one-year anniversary of the ICE campaign of terror in Los Angeles with Miriam Argandewal. She is an organizer with the Boycott Home Depot Coalition. Miriam will take us back to the moment that ICE agents tried to make an example of LA and why they failed. Finally, Dr. Diljit K. Singh, president of Physicians for a National Health Program, will share details of an open letter she recently signed on to, demanding a revival of the movement for Medicare for All. That's coming up in just a moment.

0: 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Stanford University graduates walked out of their commencement ceremony this past Saturday, June 13th. In protest of Google CEO Sundar Pichai's keynote. Central to the issues they were angered by was Google's involvement in the apartheid and genocidal state of Israel and the Immigration and Customs Enforcement Agency, which has terrorized immigrant communities in the United States. Joining me is lead organizer of that walkout, Amanda Campos, a Brazilian organizer and recent graduate of Stanford, where she's been a student activist fighting for climate justice, immigrant rights, and Palestinian liberation. She works in environmental justice policy and advocacy. Welcome to the program, Amanda.
1: Thanks so much. Glad to be here.
0: Before we get into why you walked out, let's talk about what happened. There are reports suggesting a few dozen people walked out. One outlet said about 200 people walked out. Tell me, in your words, what happened?
1: In my experience, simply walking out of my seat and seeing a crowd of people, that I would say hundreds of students of conscience walking out, it was absolutely exhilarating and honestly heartwarming to see so many people visibly and very loudly taking a stance against Google's human rights crimes through its complicity in genocide and apartheid in Palestine, as well as the kidnappings of our neighbors here in the U.S. through ICE. And just people's convictions were extremely noticeable, people's braveries, people's just feeling of community when walking out. And to describe specifically what happened, we quickly began chanting Free, Free Palestine. Some people had whistles, community members in the audience, I could hear their support while we walked out and then headed to the People's Commencement, which was organized by student organizers, community members, and other supporters. And instead, we chose to listen to Mahmoud Halil, Dr. Sobey, as well as a student speaker who actually gave us the life advice that we should follow.
0: And so for those who weren't there, they can see the videos on Students for Justice in Palestine, Stanford, social media. But basically, you know, Stanford is a big school. It's a very prestigious school, of course, one of the most prestigious in the country. The commencement was held outdoors in this big field. There were a lot of people, I'm guessing thousands. How many people would you say walked out? Were all of these people who knew? Were they people who already, you know, had planned on walking out? Or was this something that you think some folks on the spur of the moment realized what was happening and wanted to join in?
1: Yeah, thank you for that question. So to begin with, yeah, there were thousands of graduates in the audience, and as you said, it was a big field, so the walkout was pretty visible. I would say in terms of specific estimate, it does vary. Outlets are saying at least 200 in the hundreds, but I think what really is the most important to focus on is that many students stood up despite Stanford's protest repression, despite the fact that, you know, it was our commencement ceremony, despite the fact that we worked so hard for that degree. We stood up because we knew that it was crucial to speak out and stand up against Google's crimes, and Google CEO Sundar Pichai being the commencement speaker gave us the opportunity to speak up, and we took it. And when it comes to people joining, definitely more people joined than the pledge form that we made indicated, which was really heartening to see. About like 120 like students and people pledged on the form specifically that we created. Many more community members also pledged to walk out from the guest section, but definitely people in the spur of the moment, joined, people who knew friends who were rocking out, joined, and it was really beautiful to see.
0: Let's talk about why Google was the focus. What is the link, you know, lay out for us the link between Google's enabling of Israel's crimes first, and then ICE. So the sort of war abroad that the United States has enabled, and the war at home that the Trump administration has unleashed. Why? How is Google involved?
1: Absolutely. So, as a student organizer, it has been crazy to learn about the extent of a tech company like Google participating in truly these atrocities. So to begin with, you know, the No Tech for Apartheid group, which is an organizing group of Google workers, has done so much work since 2021 to highlight and expose Google's human rights violations and complicity in genocide. And to begin with, when it comes to its ties to Israel, the most prominent contract is Project Nimbus, which is a $1.2 billion project for which Amazon is also involved. And it basically entails Google's provision of cloud computing as well as AI to the Israeli government, which is then used to collect data on Palestinians, surveil Palestinians, and also for automated AI warfare. So the bombs being dropped in Gaza, the surveillance and attacks against West Bank Palestinians, Google has a direct and tangible role in enabling those human rights crimes and by extension enabling what the UN Commission has found to be a genocide and what human rights organizations have long agreed that is an apartheid state. When it comes to ICE as well as CBP or Customs Border Patrol's crimes here in the US, it is in a way very much intertwined with the logic of surveillance that Palestinians go through. So the data that is being used to kidnap our neighbors, kidnap our loved ones, kidnap our communities, and truly terrorized communities in the United States, that data is stored on Google Cloud often. CBP and ICE use Google's infrastructure to carry out its campaigns against immigrant communities in the United States and people of color. And it is crucial also to emphasize that No Tech for Apartheid has also been campaigning around this. Over 1,300 Google workers have vocally demanded through repetition that there's greater transparency in Google's ICE contracts, because all this information that people were organizing to shed light, Google doesn't even really publish information, enough information on all of this, because it knows that it is liable. And years or decades from now, companies like Google will be held liable for their participation in human rights crimes, including that of genocide. And we as students believed that it was crucial that we as Stanford students do not want to go into this tech warfare pipeline. And it is crucial that we highlight the harm that Google is doing to our own communities and our friends.
0: Now, looking at Sundar Pichai's keynote address, near the end, he offers students some advice, and you probably missed this because you walked out, or maybe you read it later. He says, as you look at your own path, don't focus on the thing your parents want you to do, or the thing all your friends are doing, or that society expects of you. Instead, think about the things that keeps you chatting excitedly with your roommates late into the night, and go do those things. It seems as though you took that advice, maybe in ways that he wasn't expecting you to. Tell me about the People's Commencement, the one where you truly felt the keynote speaker reflected the speakers reflected the values that you, as a newly minted Stanford graduate, wants to espouse.
1: Absolutely, and thank you for that question, because the People's Commencement was truly a memory to last a lifetime. It was beautiful to see so many people gathered around this beautiful grove near the San Presidio, and knowing that people were there because of their moral conviction, because they wanted to hear from Ahmed Halim, from Dr. Zubay, from our student speaker, Eva Jones, and apply that advice in their own careers and be in community. So we
0: what
1: had,
0: advice stood out for you the
1: yeah,
0: most?
1: Absolutely. I believe there were many, but the words of Mahmoud Halil, our keynote speaker, do come to mind immediately. Among those that, as he asked rhetorically, you know, to paraphrase, what is the point of courage if we, what is the point of knowledge if we lack the courage to act from it? Which I believe is really one of the quintessential messages of the People's Commencement. You know, our Stanford degrees that we work so hard for, those are really valuable. However, they are kind of pointless and can even be used to do harm if we lack the courage to use them to do what is right. Speaking on behalf of myself, you know, the Stanford degrees I've gained, I want to use those for good. I want to leverage the privilege that I have as a Stanford student, as someone who is in the U.S., as someone with the positionality that I have. I want to use those to actually advance justice. And that's what the People's Commencement was about, being community and being among people that value justice as a core value, not whatever selfish optimism Gugu CEO Sundar Pichai advocated for.
0: And just going back to Mahmoud Khalil, as one of the commencement speakers, it seems as though he so perfectly embodies the intersection between speaking out against Israeli apartheid and genocide and being a victim of the ICE machine. As a Columbia University graduate student, he was one of the first people that the Trump administration attempted to make an example of by arresting and trying to deport him. And they're still trying to deport him. So it seems as though that really made him the perfect speaker to symbolize these issues, right?
1: Absolutely. And he and many others, like Lika Cordia, Mohsen Madawi, are very much examples of how intertwined these struggles are. Lika Cordia, in her interview with Democracy Now!, said herself that, you know, the way ICE agents treated her while she spent a year in an ICE detention, more aptly called a concentration camp at this point, reminded her of how Israeli soldiers had treated Palestinians like herself. And it is absolutely crucial that we as different communities realize that our target and our oppressors are the same. And we must stand alongside each other because we are a lot stronger that way.
0: Right. He was talking about being optimistic, about embodying Californian optimism, which, you know, you could interpret as being someone who chooses to see only the bright side of everything and not the impact that his own company is having on very real lives.
1: Exactly.
0: And I'm wondering if you think that especially Stanford as a university, as an educational institution in Northern California, which is, you know, home in broadly speaking to so many tech billionaires, is seeing this increasing divide. You mentioned the workers, Google workers who've been agitating. Are you seeing this increasing divide between those people who are standing up to the tech billionaires and their agenda and these figures like Pichai himself?
1: I don't believe it's a divide. I believe it is an activation rather of people. I believe it is people who, for fear or for other reasons, have remained silent due to, you know, the very real repression that people face. People sometimes understandably remain silent. However, courage is contagious, and seeing other people stand up allows and encourages other people to stand up alongside them. And that is what I'm seeing even in the heart of Silicon Valley in Stanford University, which, you know, to also paraphrase Eva Jones, the student speaker, wants students to eagerly file into the ranks of tech companies who are doing harm around the world. And we are seeing this activation of people, and we are seeing people rising up despite all the circumstances. And I believe that, you know, any repression that we may face is absolutely nothing compared to what people in ICE concentration camps and people in Gaza and West Bank are facing. And we know that, and we will stand strong alongside each other, and we will continue to fight.
0: Give out the social media handles where people can find out about Students for Justice in Palestine at Stanford.
1: Yes, absolutely. Definitely follow at Stanford SJP on Instagram, follow at No Tech for Apartheid on Instagram, follow at Tech for Liberation, which is also another student organization on the Stanford campus and beyond on Instagram. And you find also many connected organizations that helped make this successful walkout and beautiful people's commencement happen.
0: And then finally, Amanda, what are your plans as a Stanford graduate? How do you embody the values that you took from the People's Commencement?
1: Thank you for that question. I am an environmental justice advocate as well, so I will be working in environmental justice organizations in the Bay Area, which I'm really excited for. And it is also, you know, a struggle that is very, very interconnected with so many others. And I intend to continue to organize like many other Stanford graduates. We will continue speaking out, continue to organize for Palestinian liberation and for the abolition of ICE.
0: Good luck to you, and thank you so
1: Thank
0: much for
1: you so
0: joining
1: much.
0: us.
1: Thanks so much. Have a lovely day. Appreciate your work.
0: Thank you. My guest has been Amanda Campos, a Brazilian organizer and recent graduate of Stanford University, where she's been a student activist fighting for climate justice, immigrant rights, and Palestinian liberation. She works in environmental justice policy and advocacy. And I'm Sonali Kohatkar, host and executive producer of Rising Up with Sonali, an independently produced, subscriber-supported program nationally syndicated to radio stations, free speech TV, and podcast platforms.

0: 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It has been just over a year since Immigration and Customs Enforcement agents invaded Los Angeles en masse, launching a campaign of terror and violence against immigrant communities. On June 6, 2025, more than 200 ICE agents swarmed the parking lot of a Home Depot store in Paramount, an LA area city, and battled community activists who were ready for the assault. In the wake of that inciting incident, coalitions were formed and strengthened, even as 700-plus people were kidnapped and disappeared by ICE. Joining me to tell us all about what LA organizers have been doing this past year and how they're marking the one-year anniversary is Miriam Argandewal, organizer with Boycott Home Depot Coalition and Labor for Palestine. Welcome to the program, Miriam.
1: Thank you for having me.
0: Take us back to that day, June 6th, for those who were not just outside LA, but outside Paramount, because LA is so spread out. It's a big, big city. And what happens in one part of it is not necessarily felt everywhere in that Home Depot parking lot of Paramount. Give us a sense of what actually played out and took place. It was quite remarkable that news accounts didn't quite capture, I think.
1: Yeah, so I myself was not there on June 6th and 7th when the June 7th was, I believe, the actual 8-hour stand down between over 200 federal immigration officers and the community of Compton and Paramount. It was outside of the Home Depot in Paramount. Federal agent officers had come to kidnap someone in the Home Depot parking lot, and then the community rose up and said, "Not, you know, it's not going to happen."
0: And it's not that ICE agents had not showed up in LA before, and it's not that they had left

0: raids had been happening, you know, at, even at Home Depot's as early as April and an OC Home Depot, July 4th. I'm sorry, the, before even Yellow 6th, there was another, I believe June 4th was another raid at Compton, at the Home Depot, not Compton and Inglewood, outside of the Home Depot in Inglewood. Someone was kidnapped. And so this was the first large scale attack that they had tried to operate, in Los Angeles. And I believe after, that day after the 7th, they never, you know, attempted to do so again. But the Community Self-Defense Coalition was by, you know, Unidad Barrio and a bunch of other organizations that had come together that had taken Trump's, you know, warnings seriously of what they were going to do to our community. And, they had community patrol, you know, programs, you know, for the last, all the way, I think back to the 90s, if I'm not mistaken. And so the rapid patrol, patrolling programs and the rapid response programs that we see all across the nation, they had set up with the Community Self-Defense Coalition. As a member of one of the organizations that joined, Labor for Palestine, we answered their call when they had, called out for a boy at Home Depot. And then, you know, from that coalition, the Boycott Coalition was born. And we've, you know, after that raid too, you saw the formation of patrol teams all across Los Angeles outside of Home Depots, and not just Los Angeles and San Diego and Orange County and the Inland Empire. They're, you know, patrol teams, not just on, you know, after that happened, like for a week till this day, those patrol teams are going, and you know they have foiled more ICE, you know, scouts than they, you know, they scout has been ICE has been able to carry out in the raids. And so I think one interesting thing people can look at is LA Taco's daily memos. They list all of the, you know, they don't only list the kidnappings, but they also list their attempted kidnappings at Home Depots.
1: And so it sounds as though the Boycott Home Depot Coalition was formed because Home Depot as a corporation was essentially refusing to take a stand against what was playing out in its parking lots throughout Southern California, right? Basically, these attacks on immigrant workers who were part of the economic ecosystem that Home Depot benefits from. Is that fair to say?
0: That's fair to say, yes. I think Home Depot has been complicit in harassing day laborers long before, you know, it's been a decades-long battle that organizations in our coalition, like ADEPSCA, have been fighting against. And so they were, you know, they not only stood by silently, but the amount of things that were, you know, permitted to be carried out inside of their parking lots, you know, Penske trucks being raided and federal agents, you know, jumping out of them, toddlers being kidnapped, a man running to his death. And then Home Depot doubled down, you know, instead of responding to calls for boycotts and holding ICE, you know, holding themselves accountable for what's happening in their parking lots, they installed a noise torture machine in the Cypress Park parking lot that, you know, physically and mentally tortures day laborers. And it was placed there, you know, to drive them out. They've sensed our response to it. They've turned them off, but the machines are still there. They haven't taken them down.
1: So what has Boycott Home Depot Coalition achieved over the past year? I know that there's a lot, and people can certainly look at the social media to get the highlights, but give us a sense of the way in which you've engaged the community, some very creative ways to engage the community to show up to the stores and make their displeasure known. What have you achieved this past year?
0: Yeah, we've achieved a lot. You know, we always say this is more than just a boycott, because we're not just calling, you know, for people to stop shopping. There's Home Depots are active, you know, it's ground zero. It's at, you know, an active war zone, almost every other day at, you know, and they have scouts, they have ICE agent scouting. And so there was patrolling units at each, you know, Home Depot. And one thing we try to do is send street teams to kind of do temperature checks between the teams patrolling and kind of getting a download of what works at what location, what doesn't. We spread the boycott to include labor groups and, groups nationwide now, and have been spreading our message nationwide, because a lot of people don't understand the level of complicity of how much Home Depot has, you know, allowed

0: how much horror Home Depot has allowed to happen here in Los Angeles. And so we have worked to spread that message, you know, to our other partners in other states. We just had a joint effort with the Flock, Defrost Home Depot campaign in Atlanta, Georgia, where we held shareholders accountable over their Flock camera systems that they have placed in Home Depots, where they surveillance our license plate and then share that information with local law enforcement. And so, yeah, we've been just trying to bring everyone on board that we can and spreading the information of just how complicit Home Depot is and also their history, right? A lot of people don't know that Home Depot has been, you know, that ICE is, you know, basically doing their dirty work for them and, you know, that they align closer to, you know, the goals of the government and these federal agents than they do of the people and, you know, the communities that they're terrorizing.
1: And then how was the 1 year anniversary of that June 6th and 7th in ICE invasion marked this this year in Los Angeles? So what did people say and how did that marking of that 1 year anniversary embody the successful pushback? And I say successful with a grain of salt because 700 plus people disappeared. And as you were saying, these parking lots continue to be sort of war zones. But still, there was this remarkably successful pushback against ICE. ICE was not able to walk all over LA unimpeded. So how was that anniversary marked?
0: Yeah, it marked the anniversary by returning, you know, to the scene of the crime at the Paramount Home Depot. And, you know, there was one man that was involved on that day and had a lot of legal repercussions afterwards. And he, you know, saw the rally and stopped by and was like, I'm so grateful that you guys are still keeping this going, that, you know, what happened that day didn't stop that day. And the sense of community, I think it's something for Los Angeles to be deeply proud of, right? Because not just the Community Self-Defense Coalition, but, you know, the Harbor Area Peace Patrols that took photos of, you know, the license plates of ICE cars when they were coming off Terminal Island, you know, and sending those out to folks. The people who, you know, showed up outside of hotels that ICE were staring at, the people who developed programs to carry food, to take food to folks who couldn't leave, who transported people to their jobs because they were scared of taking public transportation. You know, I think Los Angeles really defined the, you know, we take care of us and community comes out to take care of each other. And so, and I think everyone was incredibly proud, but also incredibly determined to keep going. You know, the ICE raids have not stopped, and so our work has not stopped. And, you know, we are continuously thinking of new ways to protect our communities from not just the federal agents, but, you know, the fascism that's in the White House right now and is there for our communities, you know, no matter what party is in the White House.
1: I want to ask you about the Boycott Home Depot Coalition's influence outside of LA. Is this an LA-centric or Southern California-centric coalition, or is there a national impact? Are Home Depot parking lots the sites of ICE raids in other cities in ways that have spawned similar coalitions?
0: Oh, yes. Home Depots have been a common denominator in all of the cities affected by ICE raids, right? Chicago had plenty of raids. There's the iconic image of the man running away from an ICE agent on a Home Depot property that went viral there. And New Orleans, when they ICE arrived, they literally had a press rollout at the Home Depot. You know, all the head of DHS, everyone was there. And so they rolled it out. They had a press rollout there. And, you know, there have been raids and nationwide, and there have been people kidnapped off their properties nationwide. And while we started as an LA-based boycott, as you know, the movement grew, and you know, the ICE raids spilled into other states. Now we have become national, and our partner AFSCME endorsing our boycott has really helped in that regard, and they've been great partners in trying to make it take our campaign national.
1: Let me also ask you to point the way forward. Where is is the coalition to defend LA from and Southern California from ICE agents going next? What are the plans to continue this work, escalate this work? Because, of course, as we know, ICE unfortunately isn't going anywhere. It has received continuous infusions of taxpayer cash from the government. And so I know that that is something that organizers like yourself pay attention to and ready yourselves for, right?
0: Yes, I think, again, we're not stopping. We're trying to grow the movement every day. I think one thing that is up as a, challenge for Los Angeles in the days ahead is, we're not only the first place it happens to, we're the testing grounds, right? So everything that happens here, whether it's relevant to other states at the moment or not, is going to come to the other states, right? Because here's what they practice, here's where they, and we saw it in Home Depot parking lots, refine their tactics. And so, even right now, I think there's like a lot of different things about where do you boycott first for, anti-ICE movements, et cetera. And I think we do need to do the work of spreading the education of what has happened here in Los Angeles. A lot of people still are not aware of the level of horrors that have taken place in the raids at Home Depots in Los Angeles. And so I think there's some education to be done there. And I do think, a little bit more political awareness from, our partners to really kind of, look back and say, okay, Home Depot, it's not just one of the many places where raids are taking place. It's really where they're honing their skills. It's where they're made it, complete hunting grounds here in Southern California. And whatever they're learning here, they're going to come and use on us in different states. And so we hope to spread that education a little bit more. Again, we're not slowing down. I know people are tired after a year, and there's so many, different things to be worried about in the news. But I think for us, it's just, making sure that burnout doesn't get us and to continue to think of new ways moving forward and to find a efficient way to share the information of what's happening here when the news media, fails us and doesn't do that job for us.
1: Miriam, give out a website for Boycott Home Depot Coalition.
0: We do not have a website right now, but you can follow us on our Instagram and it's at Home Depot Boycott. You can follow us there and you'll get any news of upcoming events and also news about our upcoming website too.
1: And we'll post a link to that from our website. Thank you so much for joining us today.
0: Thank you so much, Sonali.
1: My guest has been Miriam Argandewal, organizer with Boycott Home Depot Coalition and Labor for Palestine. 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

0: 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Although a majority of Americans support a Medicare-for-all system, the movement to make healthcare accessible and debt-free faces pro-corporate forces in government seeking to preserve private insurance companies and hospitals at the expense of public health. But on June 8th, hundreds of rights organizations, including unions, pro-democracy groups, and racial and economic justice organizations, signed on to an open letter demanding a healthcare system paid for by all of us and benefiting all of us. The letter, spearheaded by Public Citizen, asks the questions: how can one feel optimism for our future when over 40% of us are carrying around the burden of medical debt? How can we plan for our futures when we can't afford to go to the doctor or cover rent? Joining me to help answer that question is Dr. Diljit K. Singh. She's a practicing gynecologic oncologist and president of Physicians for National Health Program. PNHP is one of the signatories to the open letter. Welcome to the program, Dr. Singh.
1: Thanks so much for having this conversation.
0: So when we think about what Medicare for All means, most people are familiar with Medicare. It is the government healthcare system paid for by all of us, but only, you're only eligible for it when you're 65 or older. And so expanding that to everybody ought to be a no-brainer, but we just haven't been able to achieve that. When you talk to folks who have internalized the opposition to Medicare for All, what do you say to them to convince them that not only is Medicare for All possible, but imperative?
1: I mean, I think it depends on who you're talking to. Most patients who've had to interact with the healthcare system or who have a serious illness understand that their insurance does not give them all the things they need, that between copays and deductibles and prior authorization, that they're not getting the care they've earned and that they deserve. And then you know, there's a lot of people who are afraid, right? They're afraid that if some new system comes in, they'll lose what they have access to, not realizing that they have access to a subpar program, really. So I think we just have the same conversation over and over that don't you deserve healthcare with no copays, no deductibles, you're sick, you show up, you don't have to worry what it's going to cost, you don't have to worry, you know, that you're away from home on vacation or something's different, and you don't have to worry that if you lose your job or, God forbid, you decide to pursue your dreams and try to open your own business that you won't have coverage. So I think mostly it's educating people. And then I think it's giving voice to the people who have dealt with the healthcare system. For me, as a gynecologic oncologist, I take care of people with cancer. And so for them, they understand. They understand the limitations of the systems they have. And the truth is, you know, if you look at polling from last year and this year, 90% of people who describe themselves as Democrats, some 70% of people who describe themselves as independents, and even 45 to 50% of people who describe themselves as Republicans think that we should all have healthcare that's, you know, driven by government, understanding that if we took all the money right now that we spend on healthcare and acknowledged that right now, probably at the very least 30 cents of every healthcare dollar is wasted. It's wasted on administration and it's wasted on profit. And if we took that 30% back and, you know, the congressional studies, the Office of Management, OMB has done studies over and over that consistently show we can afford to cover everyone. We can afford to give everyone vision, dental, and mental health coverage. So a lot of it is educating and having them understand we're not trying to take anything away. We're trying to give them what they've earned.
0: And it seems as though a lot of times the failings of other national health programs in other countries are used as, are weaponized to undermine a Medicare for All program. For example, you pointed out that one can, of course, design a system here in the United States that covers things like mental health care and dental and vision. But in, say, countries like Canada, there's a national health program that doesn't have those things. And so people point that out as a reason why we shouldn't try to get a Medicare for All system, because it's not possible. If it were, it would happen in Canada. Does that frustrate you, the fact that, you know, the flaws of other systems are weaponized to prevent us from having anything like a national health program other than for people over the age of 65?
1: I think it's the same thing, you know, that we talked about initially. It's misinformation. So when we say, oh, in Canada, they have long waits to see specialists. Hey, in much of America, we have long waits to see specialists, if at all, right? There's people who can never get to a cardiologist because they don't have insurance, because they lost their job, because they were sick, whatever happened to them. So I think educating people over and over. And then the other piece that I find challenging is, in so many things, we completely understand that we don't have to do what Canada does. We don't have to do what the UK is doing. We can use the resources we already have, the hospitals we have, the medical schools we have, the infrastructure that we have, and we can build on it, right? There's all kinds of areas in this country where we don't have adequate obstetric care, what we would call healthcare deserts. You know, rural areas are going to be losing hospitals with the changes that Trump administration recently put through, taking so much money away from Medicaid that hospitals are going to close. So the idea that we have something better right now, and that if we do things that they're doing in other countries, we're not going to have access, is again just misinformation. And of course, what is the misinformation driven by? It's driven by corporations that are making a great deal of money, right? The idea that private equity, which is a completely profit-driven entity, came into healthcare to make money, it's because they can. It's because they take the dollars that we should be spending on healthcare and they use them for profits, and they share them with shareholders or they share them with investors. So, I'm frustrated is not the word. I'm actually quite optimistic. For the first time in a long time, most Americans, a majority of Americans, believe that we all deserve access to healthcare and that we shouldn't be tied to a job or be dealing with prior authorizations or other limitations on our access.
0: Right. And when we hear politicians talking about the affordability crisis, right, we do hear that people can't make rent, they can't afford groceries, but especially they can't afford healthcare, and then they forego healthcare, so it doesn't figure into their cost, but then they literally, you know, will die often of or suffer.
1: Absolutely.
0: And go into debt over healthcare. And so a Medicare for All system, would that not tremendously increase the ability of Americans to survive economically, to not have to crowdfund for expenses every time they have a healthcare crisis? And I get requests all the time to donate to crowdfunding, and those are often with people who have health insurance but are, you know, sort of underinsured. This could really address the affordability issue.
1: 66% of people who go into bankruptcy from medical debt had insurance at the time they were either diagnosed and they either lost their job, or between copays, deductibles, and other uncovered expenses, they went into debt. So I think that the work we have to do is we have to help our politicians understand we're not going to tolerate it anymore. There's no reason we're the only country of our economic strength that doesn't provide everybody in the country with access to healthcare. And we just have to, you know, stop listening to the, you know, oh, it's going to be rationed. It is currently rationed, right? And we're not going to take away anything that people don't already have. Instead, we should understand we're going to give people access to the things that they should have access to. I think the other thing is we somehow create this environment where we believe that it's so complicated and it's so hard and we've got to come up with some, you know, public option, layers of regulation, blah, blah, blah, and that's how we'll fix it. And it's ridiculous. And that's a idea that is absolutely perpetuated by the groups that are making money from this, as opposed to the people who actually want to take care of people and the people who actually want to get the care they need. So this idea that it's something hard and complicated and how we figure it out, we'll give healthcare to everyone. We'll use the resources we currently have. We know that if we rely on medical societies, for example, to make recommendations about things like vaccination, if we use the evidence-based science we have, we can make good, clean recommendations about what are the appropriate ways to take care of. Again, for me as a gynae oncologist, I think about, you know, what are the guidelines for taking care of ovarian cancer? What are the scans we do to understand how someone's responding to treatment? And then we don't need a prior authorization for that. If we know it's the right test, we just get the right test. So I think the idea that it's too complicated for us to fix, or that we need to come up with some convoluted multi-level system that includes, you know, work requirements and assessing these and filling out 100 forms every 6 months, like, that just has to end. Those are just ways that people lose their access to healthcare.
0: And it doesn't preserve the dignity of people who are paying their taxes into a system that ought to just treat them. Nobody goes defrauding the government for healthcare. I mean, literally, why would you, you know, just get chemo for fun? let's also talk about the fact that states have attempted and not quite succeeded in being able to do this, right? Because in the absence of federal movement on a Medicare for all system, states like Massachusetts, states like California have attempted to start putting a plan together in place with varying degrees of success. But part of the problem is that people pay taxes to the federal government and those federal dollars don't get applied to a single payer statewide system. Is that an issue? And do these sort of half measures, or even at the federal level, the so-called public option, do they end up hampering the effort for a federal Medicare for all system rather than necessarily building up momentum?
1: So what I would say is that we have to understand where we're wasting money and where we need to take the money back, right? We are currently wasting that 30 cents of every dollar, healthcare dollar, that goes to profit, that goes to administration, that goes to bureaucracy. We need that money back. The only way we get it back is if we take the middlemen between us and our healthcare insurance companies, pharmacy benefit managers, we get them out of the picture. So that piece, and I think that that's something that feels uncomfortable to many people, the idea that, like, oh gosh, if we take out profit motives, then we won't have that capitalist competition that makes things better. And there's a real deep misunderstanding there, right? The way I look at it is the opposite, is when you sit down in front of your physician, you want to know that they're not worrying about how much money their hospital is making. They're not worrying about what the insurance company will cover. They're just thinking to themselves, what is the best thing for you? Right? And you want to trust that there's no other things, no conflicts of interest in that conversation between you and your doctor, that whatever they recommend based on the evidence and based on what your healthcare goals are, that you will have access to. So number one, the reason things like public option don't work in any system where we preserve private investment and private profit from healthcare, we're losing money that we need in our system. This issue of whether we can achieve it state by state, you know, Canada successfully did that. When they introduced their universal healthcare system, it started province by province. The difficulty, you know, and I support people who are trying to push forward state-based movements, mostly because I think it helps us educate people, helps us understand as they look around them how many people are on board with this issue that everyone should have access to healthcare in America. Do I think that a state-by-state plan will work? I think it is challenging. It's challenging because of how finances are structured in our country. It's challenging because we want people to have mobility and move. And it's challenging because we have 50 states and then DC and Puerto Rico and all of these other places where we should all just have healthcare. But I'm supportive of anyone who's working on this concept of profit-free universal healthcare, because all of the organizations that are doing this work and all of the states where we're doing this work are helping people understand we have earned this, we deserve this, and we should have access to the same kind of healthcare that people all over the world have. And it shouldn't be dictated. We shouldn't be limited in our ability to, if I want to open my own business, but I feel like I'm the one whose job enables my family to get healthcare, so I'm just going to stay in some dead-end job. That's not capitalist society. That's not supporting small businesses, right? Ultimately, not having universal healthcare is a harm on companies that are, right, having to provide healthcare to their employees. If we took that away, imagine how much better we could compete, not just in the country, but in the world, right? If we were not responsible, every single employer, every single business, every single small business owner, to provide healthcare for our employees. It doesn't make any sense, really. And it limits, right? It limits our mobility.
0: Yeah, it would free us up to switch jobs without worrying about losing health insurance if we were lucky enough to have it.
1: Absolutely, and then, right? And I'm sure you know people who've made that decision over and over.
0: I have made it myself. let me ask you finally, you know, with this open letter that Physicians for National Health Program and 300 plus other organizations have signed on to, you mentioned earlier that you were optimistic because the public support for such a system is really high. But what about the political support for it? And does the letter that you signed on to suggest, or can it have an impact on those people who have their finger on the, you know, legislative button, so to speak, to achieve this? I imagine that the support, as it's increasing in Congress, is largely among Democrats. What is the political reality for us realizing such a system?
1: Right. We know that the majority of Americans believe we should have universal access. And even if you look, there was a recent poll that looked at even Republicans who support universal health care will see their chances of being elected go up. I think we have to make it clear to people that if they're going to represent us, that they have to give us the things we want. And I mean, I am optimistic because we know, right, that most Democrats, majority of independents, and the majority of Americans support this. So we just have to get our legislators on board with what we know and understand. And I have faith that we can do that, that we can help educate people. And we're seeing it right now as we're looking at the primaries. We're seeing individuals like Graham Plattner. And again, I'm not going to make statements on, you know, whether someone should or should not have voted for him, but he was for Medicare for All, and that helped boost his ability to win in that primary. And we have to get our legislators to listen. And we have that ability, right? I think that we don't take advantage enough of, number one, voting. Number two, we don't take advantage of writing letters to our legislators, showing up there at their offices, talking to them about who they actually represent, who are their constituents, right? 90% currently of Democratic legislators have not yet signed on for Medicare for All. Why not? If 90% of the Democratic population believes that, right? 70% of independents, where are the people who are representing them? I think we have to use our voices, use our votes, and use the power we have in organizing. And it was one of the reasons Physicians for a National Health Program, we do a lot of work as an individual organization, but it was one of the reasons we signed on to this letter, because we have to make it clear, right, that the majority of Americans want this. We have earned it, and there's no reason we shouldn't have it.
0: I want to thank you so much, Dr. Diljit K. Singh, for joining us today. Give out a website for Physicians for a National Health Program.
1: Absolutely, pnhp.org. 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We're doing work, both working with legislators and continuing to do research on the issues that make it clear that this is what we deserve. This is what we've earned.
0: And we'll post a link to that from our website. Thanks again for joining us. Good luck to you.
1: Thank you. And we really appreciate you having this conversation.
0: My guest has been Dr. Diljit K. Singh, a gynecologic oncologist who's practicing and president of Physicians for a National Health Program. I'm Sonali Kohatkar, host and executive producer of Rising Up with Sonali, an independently produced subscriber-supported program nationally syndicated to radio stations, free speech TV, and podcast platforms.

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1: There was a thumb on the scale for the president's version of events that I felt was a level of political influence that I had never seen in 37 years at CBS News.
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0: 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I'm Brad Friedman, your friendly investigative blogger, journalist, troublemaker, muckraker, and all-around swell fellow, says me, from bradblog.com. Thank you very much for joining us today. All right, we have to start, Desi Doyen, with a correction.
1: Oh, dear.
0: Correction.
1: Okay.
0: We like to put them up front when we can. To a comment that I made on yesterday's show, as best described by Dan in Minnetonka, Minnesota, who wrote into bradcast@bradblog.com to essentially let me know that I horribly screwed up. Brad writes, Dan, it really pains me to correct your Monday broadcast. You're usually so admirably well-researched and accurate. Thank you, Dan. You reported that the Vegas Golden Knights won the Stanley Cup in the NHL. Actually, the Carolina Hurricanes won the Stanley Cup by beating the Golden Knights 3-0 in Game 6 over the weekend. It's only because I'm a devoted hockey fan that prompted me to report this. Sorry about that, says Dan in Minnesota. Well, don't be sorry, Dan. I am grateful, and actually not really sure how I screwed that up. I'm a hockey fan, too, although I haven't been following it this year. And I didn't have it written down when I mentioned it yesterday. Had in my head, I think, that the final game was played in Vegas. But, in fact, the Vegas Golden Knights lost in Vegas in Game 6 to the Hurricanes, losing the series 4-2. And that is the last time I will casually cover NHL hockey when my... when my St. Louis Blues aren't in the Stanley Cup Finals. So my apologies to the Hurricanes and to Dan and to the good people of North Carolina. Let's see what else I can screw up today, shall we? But listen, if you think that my misleading information on that show yesterday was bad, my wrong information, at least it was an accident, quickly corrected. What about the corporate news media that is being purposely corrupted as a favor to the failed president in the White House? Well, on Friday, it was announced that DOJ was approving the mega merger between Paramount Skydance, owned by Donald Trump's buddy David Ellison, and Warner Brothers Discovery, which owns, yes, CNN. That despite lawsuits against the merger, reported objections from career professionals inside of the DOJ, and the fact that Ellison has apparently promised to do to CNN what it has done to CBS News since his Skydance company purchased Paramount, namely break it, ruin it, make it more friendly to the administration and its false facts. So, can this be stopped? What are the concerns if it is not? And, oh, what about the purchase announced on Monday by the Murdoch family's Fox that they are purchasing the Roku streaming system and making their way into about 100 million households in the bargain? For insight on all of that, we will be joined by John Bergmeier, the legal director at Public Knowledge, the D.C. government watchdog, which fights to defend consumer rights in the emerging digital culture. He will be with us momentarily. Also, Desi Doyen, you got a green news for us today?
1: I sure do.
0: Well, let's see if we have time for that.
1: We better.
0: We'll see. Before all of that, voters on Tuesday took to the polls in a number of states around the country for primary elections, primary election runoffs, and even some special elections. Trump's great power to affect election results, at least in GOP primaries, with his endorsement, that will be tested again in races and runoffs in Georgia, Alabama, Oklahoma, although in some cases his endorsed candidates are running against self-funded billionaires who are also working to protect themselves as the Trumpiest in the race. So we will see if, I guess, if money beats a Trump endorsement this week. And the progressive and more centrist wings of the Democratic Party, they are also duking it out in a couple of contests in D.C. for mayor, for instance. And here in California to fill the seat recently vacated, U.S. House seat recently vacated by the disgraced Democrat, Eric Swalwell. We will, of course, have any noteworthy reported results on our next thrilling broadcast as available with races in places like California and D.C., however, which take their time in counting to allow late arriving mail ballots cast by Election Day to arrive and to be counted. And with the possibility that the D.C. mayoral race could go to a ranked choice voting so-called instant runoff, which they now use in D.C., I believe for the first time. Well, with all that in mind, we may not have callable races results in some of those races on our next show, allowing time, of course, for Donald Trump and Republicans to pretend that races are being stolen from them. Unless, of course, they are Republican contests that might take several weeks to count. Those are fine. In those cases, there's nothing to see there, of course.
1: Well, it's pretty simple. In all cases, Republicans believe that only the elections that Republicans win are legit, and any elections that they don't win are totally illegitimate.
0: Apparently that is now the case. Speaking of both delayed results and GOP election conspiracy theorists in one fell swoop, after more than a week of counting and waiting for late arriving vote by mail ballots, which apparently Republicans are just fine with because this was a Republican primary. Well, it is now official, or at least has been called by the media. Election denier Jim Marchant appears to have won the Republican primary for Secretary of State in Nevada, edging out the other GOP challengers in Nevada, where their Vegas hockey team did not win the Stanley Cup this year. Marchant will run against Democrat Francisco Aguilar, the current Nevada Secretary of State. Aguilar defeated Marchant previously back in 2022 in a relatively close election in a state which now runs all vote-by-mail elections, though voters may still vote in person if they prefer on 100% unverifiable touchscreen voting systems across the state. In 2020, as a Trump-organized group of fake electors signed documents to send to Congress from Nevada, Marchant was standing right next to them in support. In 2022, he told audiences that, quote, the people of Nevada have not elected anybody since 2006. They've been installed by the deep state cabal. In a recent news interview, Marchant claimed that he had never really lost his last run for Secretary of State in 22. He said, quote, so I went on to run in the general election against Aguilar and won early voting and election day, 20,000 points votes, he said, ahead. And then the next 8 days, they were able to manufacture enough votes for him to win. He told that to News 4 Reno in May. So the votes that were available by Election Day, the early voting, and so people who voted before the election in person and voted on Election Day, I guess those count. But all the ballots that came in afterwards, they don't count. They were simply manufactured for the Democrat to win. Now, I'm pretty sure that Nevada has a Republican governor at this point. How that happened, I can't explain to you if that's the Democrat system out there. But the journalist asking, interviewing him, asked him for evidence for his claim. Marchant's response was, quote, why don't you ask Tulsi Gabbard? She's got all of our evidence, he said. So does President Trump. Of course, Tulsi Gabbard, Trump's director of national intelligence, which has nothing to do with domestic elections. She was recently fired by Donald Trump, and in any event, neither her nor Trump have offered any evidence to support Marchant's claims. And for that matter, neither has Marchant, apparently. But he will now, be the Republican nominee, it seems, for Secretary of State in Nevada, the chief election official there. Once again, this November, a presidential swing state, by the way, that moved from support of Joe Biden in 2020, when I guess it was illegitimate, to supporting Donald Trump in 2024, when I guess Marchant didn't complain about that. Though, if you believe him, Democrats and the state's Democratic Secretary of State just 2 years ago installed Donald Trump as the winner for some reason in 2024.
1: There seems to be a mix-up in his logic here.
0: That's a nice way to put it.
1: Now, I have a question,
0: yes,
1: though.
0: Yes, what's your question?
1: So whoever wins the Secretary of State in the general, the Secretary of State seat in the general election in November, that person will be in place for the 2028 presidential election in a critical swing state.
0: Correct.
1: Got it.
0: Speaking of this week's GOP Georgia primary runoff also includes some election deniers. Election denier Vernon Jones is in a two-man runoff contest for the Republican nomination to become Georgia's, another critical battleground state's, next chief election official as Secretary of State. And another Jones is running in Georgia, and an actual fake elector he is from 2020. That would be Lieutenant Governor Burt Jones. He's vying in the runoff on Tuesday this week to become the Republican nominee for governor this year in the Peach State, with the endorsement of both Donald Trump and Brian Kemp, the current termed out governor and potential 2028 GOP presidential contestant. Kemp opposed Trump's attempt to steal that election back in 2020, but apparently he supports one of the fake electors who is now running for his job as governor. President Donald Trump's attorney for the 2020 campaign in Wisconsin and two former aides all pleaded not guilty on Tuesday to felony forgery charges for their roles in the fake elector scheme from 2020 designed to overturn Trump's loss in the swing state of Wisconsin. A lot of fake elector news, a lot of 2020 news for some reason, all tied up in this year's elections. Jim Troupas, a former judge who was Trump's Wisconsin campaign attorney. Mike Roman, Trump's director of election day operations in 2020. And Ken Chesbro, some call him Cheese Bro.
1: The cheese.
0: Stands alone, but not today. He had two other folks arraigned at the same time along with him. He is the former legal advisor. He was the main architect of the fake electors strategy. They all entered pleas of not guilty against state charges in Dane County, Wisconsin Circuit Court on Tuesday. The Wisconsin fake electors case is moving forward, even as others in the battleground states of Michigan and Georgia have faltered. Special Prosecutor Jack Smith last year, after Trump won the presidency for a second time, was forced to drop a federal case alleging that Trump had conspired to steal the 2020 election, which he obviously did. And there's a another case having to do with the fake electors in Nevada that is still alive. The fake elector scheme, reports AP, under which Republican electors in battleground states submitted phony documentation to Congress attesting that Trump had won their states, even though he had lost to Joe Biden, that originated in Wisconsin with Chesbro and friends. Troupas, Chesbro, and Roman argue that they committed no crime. They were just trying to keep their options alive in case a court had ruled that Trump had actually won the state. Remember, there was all of those lawsuits, about 60 of them, that Trump had lost pretty much every single one of them. Well, just in case one of them decided that Trump really did win Wisconsin, they would have these elector certificates ready to go. That was apparently the argument, and apparently that's what they told the fake electors, in fact. Prosecutors allege that the three defendants defrauded the 10 Wisconsin Republican electors who cast their ballots for Trump in 2020 in this scheme. They contend that the three lied to those electors about how the certificate that they signed would be used as part of a plan to submit paperwork to then Vice President Mike Pence, falsely claiming at the time that Trump had won the battleground state that year, that it actually had nothing to do with the court ruling that never came. In fact, that's just what they told the electors, according to prosecutors. Hey, this is just in case. But in fact, it wasn't just in case. They actually tried to get these to Mike Pence so that he would rule in Donald Trump's favor on January 6th. A majority of the electors, and by the way, Chesbro was at the January 6th event. He was listening to Alex Jones. He was walking around with them, taking photos, et cetera, et cetera.
1: Visiting the scene of the crime,
0: correct,
1: as it were.
0: Yes. He was also charged, if I recall, down in the Georgia conspiracy case against Donald Trump. In any fact, a majority of the electors up in Wisconsin told investigators that they did not believe that their signatures on the elector certificates would be submitted to Congress without a court ruling, according to the complaint. Also, a majority said they did not consent to having their signatures presented as if Trump had won without that court ruling. The arraignment on Tuesday came 2 years and 2 weeks after the first charges were brought against the three by Wisconsin Democratic Attorney General Josh Call. Troupas, Chesbro, and Roman now each face 11 felony forgery charges, which are each punishable up to 6 years in prison and a $10,000 fine up in Wisconsin. So 10 of those felony charges, I think, were for each of the electors that they convinced to sign this document under false pretenses. Troupas and Roman both filed motions seeking to relocate the trial, this is fun, from Dane County, which includes Madison, to neighboring Jefferson County, saying that negative publicity in Dane County had tainted the potential jury pool. So negative publicity in Manhattan, in Madison, but not next door in Jefferson County. As it turns out, however, Trump carried Jefferson County by 15 percentage points back in 2020.
1: Aha, there you go.
0: But he lost Dane County by how much? Nearly 53 points back in 2020. So, yeah, you see why they actually want the trial moved next door to this more right-wing county in Wisconsin. Troupas and Roman also argued that one of the 11 felony counts, just one of those counts, should be dropped because Trump issued a pardon for any federal crimes related to their work on the fake elector scheme, and they argue that the state cannot prosecute them over the casting of electoral votes because they say that is a federal process. And therefore, Trump's pardon applies. We will see if the judge buys that argument. I suppose even if he does, there are still 10 felony counts against each of them for which they could serve 6 years in prison each, along with a $10,000 fine. But we will see. Trump also pardoned Chesbro specifically, but again, only for any federal crimes which do not apply in the state of Wisconsin in charges like this. The judge said on Tuesday he would set a schedule to hear arguments on those particular motions. The state charges against the Trump attorneys and aide are the only ones in Wisconsin now. None of the electors have been charged. The 10 Wisconsin electors, Chesbro and Troupas, all settled a lawsuit, a civil suit that was brought against them by Democrats seeking damages. But the criminal case goes forward, and these Trump buddies are pleading not guilty. 6 years after what they did, what they were alleged to have done to try to steal the 2020 election, was carried out.
1: Yeah, the wheels, the, what is it, the wheels of justice, grind really slow.
0: Really
1: or
0: slow.
1: Like that.
0: That's all right. They are still grinding, and I will take it. And I'm glad to be able to tell you about it, because before long, who knows who will be able to tell you about any of these things, as all of the major broadcast news outlets seem to be getting scooped up together in one single company owned by a good pal of Donald Trump. We will talk about that, the merger between Paramount Skydance and Warner Brothers, the huge merger approved on Friday by the DOJ, and the new merger announced on Monday between Fox and Roku. That's coming up next here on the broadcast with John Bergmeier of Public Knowledge. Really interesting story. Hope you'll stick around. And then it's Green News Report after that. I'm yep. Brad Friedman. You are listening to the broadcast.
1: 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And thanks.

Welcome back to the Bradcast. Brad Friedman from bradblog.com. Watch the warning signs indeed. It was a busy enough week last week that we weren't really able to get to this story in the detail I might have liked following the recent firing of 20-year plus 60 Minutes veteran correspondent Scott Pelley at CBS by the new guy hired to run the legendary top-rated news magazine. That guy, Nick Bilton, who has zero experience in television news, now running CBS 60 Minutes, was hired by Barry Weiss, who also had zero experience in television journalism before being put in charge of the entirety of the legendary CBS News operation after CBS owner Paramount was purchased by a company named Skydance, run by a guy named David Ellison, who, with his father Larry Ellison, are big pals and contributors to Donald Trump, whose administration approved the purchase of Paramount by the Ellisons' Skydance. Among the things that happened almost immediately after the company became Paramount Skydance, after Paramount had paid off Donald Trump $16 million to settle his absurd lawsuit against 60 Minutes because he didn't like the way they edited an interview in 2024 with Kamala Harris, well, one of the first things they did was fire Donald Trump critics

0: Christian had been deporting migrants to. Pelley was then subsequently fired about 2 weeks ago after demanding explanations from Weiss as to why she had fired his colleagues. Weiss reportedly refused to give him any explanation. Pelley offered a detailed interview to the New York Times about all of this and revealed that he had been told to use false or unproven remarks in one of his 60 Minutes reports on the killing by ICE officials of Renee Good up in Minnesota following Weiss's takeover of CBS News following the Paramount-Skydance merger.
1: There was a thumb on the scale for the president's version of events that I felt was a level of political influence that I had never seen in 37 years at CBS News. We were being told to write a version of events that conflicted with the video account. I couldn't understand that. We had already done, in my view, the important work of journalism to balance the story. Finally, the story was not out of balance. It was not out of balance. But there was a thumb on the scale to push the balance a little further in another direction. My impression at the time was that she was putting a thumb on the scale on behalf of the administration. Just constantly looking out for the views of the president. We're reporting those views. There's nothing wrong with reporting those views, but it was never enough. Always needed more from the president, from the administration, that sort of thing.
0: All of that, just some of the fallout from Skydance's $8 billion purchase of Paramount, approved by the Trump administration after that $16 million payoff to Trump by Paramount to end his dumb lawsuit. Next, Ellison and his newly renamed Paramount Skydance set their eye on the purchase of Warner Brothers Discovery and all of its huge portfolio of major film studios, TV studios, streaming, news, lifestyle, sports properties, which happened to include CNN, another news outlet that Donald Trump hates because they tend to report on actual facts instead of Trump's alternate reality. Netflix had attempted to purchase Warner Brothers Discovery themselves, but was ultimately outbid in a bidding war, which Paramount Skydance won with its $111 billion bid. And word from the administration that they would likely approve that purchase versus an attempted purchase by Netflix, whose owners apparently have not been quite as friendly, have not given quite as much money, I guess, to Donald Trump. Late last week, on Friday, Donald Trump's corrupted Department of Justice approved the Paramount deal to purchase Warner Brothers, despite a number of active lawsuits hoping to block the merger due to, among other things, federal antitrust laws, threats by dozens of state attorneys general to file suit, and despite pushback from career officials at the DOJ who reportedly wanted DOJ to sue to block that merger rather than approve it. A merger that would otherwise allow the company to become the biggest and most powerful entertainment company by far in the U.S. And those who are concerned about freedom of the press are doubly concerned about reports that Barry Weiss, who broke CBS News and 60 Minutes, will also now be placed in charge of the legendary CNN under Ellison's control, with plans to do to it what she has already done to CBS. On Saturday, Public Knowledge, a good government group, a nonprofit that focuses on telecommunications and media and internet and consumer rights, issued a press release decrying the formal approval of that deal by Trump's DOJ. If the deal closes, they warn, consumers will face higher prices and fewer choices in streaming film and news media. John Bergmeier, legal director at Public Knowledge, is cited in the statement, noting, quote, "The Justice Department just closed its investigation into the largest media merger in a generation. It waved it through with no conditions. It did not merely find that the merger would cause no harm, but it claims it will somehow increase competition while benefiting consumers and workers."

0: The facts, he says, just don't bear this out. Further, he noted, putting CBS News and CNN under a single owner with demonstrated ties to the administration they cover threatens the independence of the press at the moment we need it most. Joining us now is John Bergmeier from Public Knowledge in D.C. to discuss all of this and a bit more. Another merger that was announced this week. We'll get to that in a moment. Welcome back to the broadcast, John Bergmeier.
1: Thanks for having me, Brad. And yeah, that's an absolutely exhausting litany of corrupt acts, one after the other, leading up to this.
0: It really is. And you know, I tried to sort of summarize it, but it is really one thing after another. You know, last time we spoke with you a few months ago was after it appeared that Trump's corrupted FCC chair, Brendan Carr, was sort of unilaterally changing the rules for local broadcast station ownership to allow this $6 billion mega merger at the time between Nexstar and Tegna, further consolidating ownership of local TV stations and the trusted local news operations that they run. Well, this $111 billion Paramount Warner merger kind of makes that one look like peanuts by way of comparison. So did I explain the basic building blocks there of where we now seem to be correctly, or did I screw anything up or miss anything critical in our story up till now, at least?
1: I mean, I think the only thing is, like, even after we sent out that press release on Friday, some reporting Wall Street Journal indicated that this was done without the knowledge of the career DOJ staff who were actually doing the investigations, who had questions about, you know, continued commitment to theaters and other things that they were saying. You know, they were still in active review of this deal. Maybe they would have extracted some conditions or like kept it going. It probably was going to go through given the disposition of the administration. But instead of that, just top DOJ political officials, very likely the White House, they just, you know, over their heads, just boop, it's over, you know.
0: And that's, so we sort of expected this would go through, obviously, because the administration already projected that they wanted Paramount Skydance to buy Warner rather than Netflix, but there could have been conditions. Is that how this would normally happen in a huge merger like this? If we're not going to block it entirely under antitrust laws, at least put some conditions in place?
1: Yeah, exactly. That's the standard practice of the DOJ. They basically tell the companies, like, look, we're going to sue to challenge you and stop this unless you agree to the following. And, you know, there's some procedures to bring that about. But it's fairly common. And very often the conditions, they're not even anything that the companies really truly object to. I mean, half the time it's just saying you agree to do the thing that you said you'd do. Like, what's the harm there? But yeah, that didn't happen this time.
0: So they could have, for example, and I don't know that the Trump administration ever would or really any administration, but they could put conditions on it like, say, okay, you've got CBS over there. It's sort of a competitor with CNN. You need to keep those shops separate or sell off one or the other or something like that.
1: Yeah, exactly. And in fact, the kinds of conditions here, because this is a merger, it's what they call a horizontal merger. I mean, the two companies are in broadly similar businesses. There's some overlap as opposed to like buying a supplier or a studio buying, you know, a creator or something like that. Yeah, they'd have to split off or have some sort of condition. But yeah, there was nothing of the sort.
0: So what is your greatest concern, John Bergmeier, and that of Public Knowledge, regarding the decision to approve that deal without any conditions? Obviously, that's a concern. But what are the big concerns that you guys have about such a big mega merger company here?
1: Yeah, I think some of them are just having to do with the free press. I mean, this is a series of events that, like, no matter what kind of freedom you subscribe to, if you believe in free markets, the free press, or the rule of law, it sort of violates all of them. I would say I'm primarily concerned personally, and I think it does matter a lot to democracy, just the corruption of the coverage of the administration by a major news network that is basically in thrall to him. So I think that's the top one. The second would just be consumer prices when you have streaming services that previously competed with each other now under one roof. And I think a third one is just the effect on creativity and the creative industry. A lot of the writers and creators in Hollywood really were opposed to this merger, and the Netflix one for that matter, because they thrive when they have buyers of their scripts and outlets for shows, and that goes away too. So we're looking at like higher prices for news coverage that is just overly deferential to the administration. On top of that, on the entertainment side, that gets worse too. And personally, as a Star Trek fan, I truly hate that my beloved franchise is under the control of the Ellisons here.
0: Yeah, I get you on that. Now, in normal times, John, with an uncorrupted, unweaponized Department of Justice who actually enforced antitrust laws, would this merger, I mean, this is a huge merger, really. I mean, with just, you know, dozens of studios and companies sort of all bring product under the same roof. In normal times, would this have gotten the green light from DOJ?
1: I don't think so. I mean, I think this one's just like a flat antitrust violation. It's a horizontal merger. It's a concentrated entry. There's so many harms. I mean, sometimes where there's mergers that I oppose them, but you can come up with a theory. It's like, oh, they need to merge because they need to like keep up with big tech or something. That's when you hear a lot. It's like, you know, that's often the theory, but I don't even see how that works here. This looks purely just like empire building. It looks like an attempt to control major news outlets to sort of like shape the public narrative in ways that are favorable to the billionaire class. I just don't see how, as the DOJ says, how this is a merger that somehow enhances competition and sort of gets us to a better place. I mean, I just don't even see the theory, much less whether I agree with it.
0: Yeah, I mean, they're just saying it increases competition. It benefits consumers with no actual evidence to support that. As noted, there were reports that the career DOJ officials, such that there are still any left there that haven't already been purged by the administration, that some of them were against the approval. Do you have any sense or any inside information of what it was that they were concerned about here?
1: I did hear that they were asking actually a lot of questions about theaters. I mean, I don't think it was even like the DOJ staff were going to pose some huge obstacle that would be insurmountable. I think they had minor questions on technical details. They wanted certain claims to be substantiated. They didn't want to rubber stamp something that didn't make a lot of sense. And even those, I think, what in the scheme of things, were relatively minor concerns. Mm. Even those were ignored, you know, much less like the bigger picture.
0: So now that the DOJ has officially approved this merger, does that make it official? Is it now closed, or are there still ways that it can be stopped before it actually closes and actually becomes official?
1: Well, we've heard some pretty heavy signals from state attorneys general, like California, that they would like to bring a case to challenge this. So that still might happen, just as it happened in the Nexstar Tegna case that you brought earlier about the broadcast merger. That is currently being challenged by a number of parties, including Public Knowledge, incidentally. So I would expect that there's going to be more lawsuits, including I'm very much hoping for a coalition of the states to step up, because we've really been dependent on the great work of the state attorneys general to enforce the law. When the DOJ, it's not just ignoring the law, it's sort of like actively hostile to the rule of law. And honestly, when you mentioned a lot of the career DOJ officials who attorneys who have left, you know, a lot of them, where are they working? Now they're in the states, and they're trying to carry on their mission in a venue that supports them.
0: Now, would that have to be filed before the merger, before it officially closes, or could it be filed at any time?
1: Not really. I mean, in fact, this is what happened before. Sometimes the companies try to like make it irrevocable, but really the law is the law. And if you're a company and you merge and a court later finds that it violates the law, they can make you unmerge. Of course, it can be logistically challenging, but no, that's not like a big obstacle. It's just like a logistical problem if you win.
0: I'm old enough to remember, just barely, but I'm old enough to remember when the DOJ actually forced, the breakup of monopoly-controlled industries, like the breakup of AT&T back in the 1980s. So if the deal actually closes here, it would still be possible, right, for a future administration to come in and sort of force the breakup of the company, finding that it violates antitrust law, break it into pieces that better served consumers, the way that AT&T was forced to divest its local phone companies. You remember the so-called baby bells? Yep. Now, of course, they went back and, you know, bought them all back up. But in that landmark 1984 consent decree, we actually saw that. Is that something that we could see in a future administration coming back and having a review at this purchase, even a couple of years down the line?
1: Yeah, it's certainly possible. And another course is just if the states get to court soon enough and they get a preliminary injunction, the companies might still technically merge, but they'd be ordered to sort of keep the operations separate during the litigation so that it just becomes easier depending on the outcome.
0: Mm-hmm. That would be good. The corporate news and entertainment industry obviously was already kind of, you know, incredibly consolidated in recent decades into really just a handful of major corporations controlling much of what is available to read and watch and listen to in the corporate media. Even before this new round of mega mergers, how much of what we are seeing now with these companies sort of all being bought up at once, how much of it has to do with changes in the media market due to the advent of streaming, et cetera, versus the sort of opportunistic moves by these, you know, industry power brokers who sort of see an opportunity to pretty much get away with anything that they want under the Trump administration, at least, as long as they pony up enough money and make him promises to, you know, undermine his political enemies. How much is really based on, you know, the economics of where we are versus the opportunism of where we are?
1: Yeah, I kind of think it's both. I mean, the media industry has been in turmoil for a long time. You know, the cable industry, the multi-channel industry, like satellite and cable, you know, that's they're losing subscribers year after year. People mm-hmm. are shifting to streaming. Streaming platforms are launched. A lot of them don't do so well. They fail. They merge. So it's just been a time of like a lot of this like great disruption and change, which isn't bad in and of itself. You know, new technology, new business models come about and things have to shift around. But then I think, with that, the Trump administration comes along and you have this new class of openly quite right wing, even authoritarian leaning tech billionaires mm-hmm. who have been mad at the press for years for sort of covering them, which they just think is a travesty. And they would like to, use the moment to sort of seize control of the mm-hmm. of major media outlets, and they've been doing it, and it's quite alarming, and it's just one more thing that's been happening recently. You know, just going back to the phony lawsuit of the Trump administration against CBS, I mean, yeah. that was replicated against any number of companies
0: yep.
1: that quote unquote settle and by paying like millions of dollars. And just like with the January 6th fund, like you see how there's the possibility of like using like phony court settlements effectively as bribes in various ways.
0: Mm-hmm.
1: And I think that's what's been, I think that's sort of like, that's what started this ball rolling with CBS, and it's just gotten worse ever since.
0: Well, speaking of which, also this week, before we even got to make sense of the Friday DOJ approval of Paramount Warner, that merger, news broke on Monday that the Rupert Murdoch family-owned Fox is buying the home streaming company Roku. It's a $22 billion deal, reportedly, that will allow Fox to reach 100 million households, merging Fox's live news and sports portfolio with Roku's TV platform. It will make Fox the third largest U.S. TV player in a deal expected to close in the first half of 2027. Okay, so John Bergemeier, what concerns should we have about this newly announced deal?
1: Yeah, I mean, I think there's a couple. One of them, you know, Roku is a very big in the what they call like the set-top box marketplace, these mm-hmm. little devices that you attach to your TV. Plus, it's like the built-in operating system of a bunch of TVs, mm-hmm. and Fox owns that. I think it seems pretty obvious that they would have every incentive to prioritize their own programming and their own content over that of others. But on top of that, I'm just not sure that a lot of people are aware of everything that Roku currently does and a lot of these video device makers do. Like Roku just sort of like monitors what you watch. Like, you know how Shazam or something works for audio where it just like listens and it can tell you what the song is.
0: Mm-hmm.
1: They have that for TV, and it just sort of like monitors the content you're watching, even if it's from like a third party service, and it just sends it upstream to build a data dossier on you about what you watch and presumably to target ads. And I would have to point out, if you have a Roku TV, this is happening even if you're using an alternate input of your TV. Like if you're attaching a different device or even a Blu-ray player, like they actually monitor the content that comes in just over your HDMI connection to send that upstream too. I mean, there's so many ways in which TVs, if you don't set them up right and you don't know what to disable and you don't know, okay, I shouldn't attach this to the internet, they are just a spying on you. Wow. And the idea that, and I'm already not a big fan of that, but the idea of that falling into the hands of Fox, frightens me just a little bit more.
0: I hear you, because I got a Roku TV in my bedroom, so now that means Rupert Murdoch is going to be in my bedroom. Really?
1: Yep.
0: Any chance, you know, you mentioned all of these lawsuits. Donald Trump actually has I don't remember how many, you know, pretend billions of dollars it is against Rupert Murdoch, against the Murdoch family, I guess, and Wall Street Journal, because they didn't like the way that Wall Street Journal reported on the Epstein files. Mm-hmm. Is there any chance that the Trump DOJ would actually want to stop this merger between Fox and Roku? And could they if they wanted to?
1: Could they? They could certainly get in the way of it if they wanted to. Would they want to do it for that reason? You know, maybe. Like, I'm aware of that lawsuit, but, you know, I'm not sure if that means that the Trump administration is, like, full all-out at war with Fox in the way it is with, for example, ABC and Disney right now, where they're trying to revoke station licenses. They want to declare that the View television program no longer counts as news. So I think... I have been actually heartened by the fact that Disney and ABC are fighting back against the Trump administration and they're not rolling over.
0: Yep.
1: And I honestly think that the administration is politically weaker than it has been before. We have elections coming up, so maybe companies will start to sort of put their finger in the wind and maybe start to fight back instead of just capitulating in advance, as so many prefer to do, because... You know, I think most executives, they just want the problem of the Trump administration to sort of like go away. But it's not going to go away and they can't be appeased. And I think the only thing that has worked so far has been fighting back.
0: Well, I do wonder if we should watch out for a settlement coming soon in that particular lawsuit against The Wall Street Journal and the Murdochs. Because, you know, they may now need the approval of this $22 billion Roku deal. John, before I let you go, anything that we, the people, can do about any of this? Or are we just sort of stuck, you know, watching all of this play out as our already, you know, less than perfect corporate news media becomes even more corrupted by the day here?
1: Yeah, I mean, with matters before the FCC, there's always room for public comment. There isn't really here, so I think it's really just you have to engage in the political process, talk to your member of Congress, and, you know, make sure that electeds understand that people are paying attention to this and that these media consolidation issues really do matter.
0: Once again, it comes back to elections and voting. Go figure. John Bergmeier, legal director at Public Knowledge. You can follow their important work right now, more important than ever, frankly, at publicknowledge.org. You can follow them on the blue skies at Public Knowledge. And, John, I suspect we'll be talking to you guys soon. Thank you, sir.
1: Okay. Have a good day.
0: Thank you. And you.
1: Bye.
0: All right. And I'll tell you one more thing before we get to your Green News Report.
2: Yeah.
0: That's right. As I'm thinking about this, and I know I've spoken about this in various ways in recent days and months and even years, which is the notion of supporting independent media outlets.
2: Yes.
0: And I say this, of course, because it's self-serving. After all, we do take donations at bradblog.com/donate. That's how we stay on the public airwaves. But my suggestion is forget about Bradblog and Bradcast are fine, but pick an independent outlet that can't, like us, cannot be affected by these mergers, cannot be strong-armed by the administration. Because at some point, we are all that is going to be left if we continue down this road that we appear to be on. So make sure that whatever your favorite media outlet is, whoever it is you rely on, I know that I actually, donate to some of them myself, some media outlets that I lean heavily on, support them. Pick one and help them stay in business, help them stay, you know, independent so they can continue to inform you even as all of these corporate outlets are just taken down one by one by one.
2: Yes, because the only way we get out of all of this autocratic, proto-fascist mess is through elections and voting, and voters need accurate, honest information.
0: Right, and that's harder and harder to come by, as you can see. Just look at what is happening here. So pick a media outlet. Have it be your, you know, adopt a media outlet. Support them, an independent outlet that cannot be twisted and manipulated by these people. That's all I'll say. Quick break. And speaking of never manipulated by those people, Desi Doyen will join us for our latest Green News Report. I'm Brad Friedman, and this is The Bradcast. 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We are 100% listener-supported thanks to listeners like you who stop by bradblog.com/donate. Yes. The siren song for Desi Doyen and our latest Green News Report.
3: You've been in this situation before where there's a deal that may be imminent, but then it falls apart.
2: Trump administration announces preliminary framework for negotiations with Iran to open the Strait of Hormuz. Winter heat wave in Antarctica alarms scientists. Plus,
4: why and what are we hiding and why are we erasing history?
2: Court orders Trump administration to restore historic exhibits on climate change, slavery, and more in our national parks.
0: All of those stories and more straight ahead from BradBlog.com. I'm Brad Friedman.
2: And I'm Desi Doyen.
0: Stand by for 6 minutes of independent green news, politics, analysis, and snarky comment.
5: So it turns out orange is the new green. Trump is going to end up going down as the president has done more for renewable energy than any president in history.
0: Screwing up in reverse. That's my president. This is your Green News Report. Okay, Desi Doyen, I guess the one thing we can all agree on is that Donald Trump has saved the world, has been great for the economy, and I can't wait to see what he's going to do next.
2: Oh,
0: everything's fine, right?
2: Well, we'll see.
0: What?
2: Global oil prices fell and stock markets have surged after Donald Trump announced the U.S. had reached a memorandum of understanding with Iranian leaders.
0: See?
2: A framework for continued negotiations that reportedly includes halting military actions for 60 days and reopening of the Strait of Hormuz, where a fifth of the world's oil and gas and a third of its fertilizer have been trapped. Few confirmed details as we go to air. Mideast expert Juan Cole summarized it as, quote, simply an agreement to stop fighting while further negotiations continue.
0: Breakthrough.
2: Oil industry experts say that whenever the strait reopens, it will take weeks for slow-moving oil tankers to cross the oceans, months to restart production of oil, gas, and fertilizer, and years to repair extensive damage to Gulf oil facilities. And unlike before the war, Iran now fully controls the strait, warns Robert Pape of the University of Chicago on MS Now.
6: The world has changed, and it's not going back. And the world is where Iran has leverage for as far as the eye can see to shut down Hormuz whenever they want.
2: A major question going forward is how will the world respond? The oil supply shock from Trump's Iran war underscored the national security risks of fossil fuel dependence. Time will tell whether nations and consumers continue their recent surge to electric vehicles, renewable energy, and batteries.
0: They kind of do have short memories, don't they?
2: Yes, they do. In science, down at the South Pole, a winter heat wave in Antarctica is alarming scientists. This month, temperatures in the Antarctic climbed above 60 degrees Fahrenheit. in winter, shattering the previous winter heat record. The scientists reported snow falling as rain, melting glaciers in the usually frozen region.
0: It doesn't get to 60 degrees Fahrenheit here in Los Angeles in the winter, much less down in Antarctica.
2: Here in the U.S., we just saw the second hottest spring since record-keeping began in the late 1880s, thanks to an historic, record-shattering extreme heat wave in late March that contributed to record-low snowpack in the western U.S., in turn raising fears of water shortages this summer. In Arizona, Colorado, Texas, and New Mexico, it was the hottest spring on record. That's all according to NOAA. The Lake Powell and Lake Mead reservoirs, which serve 40 million people and agriculture across six states, are now at less than 30% of capacity.
0: Not good.
2: But Hawaii, meanwhile, saw its wettest spring on record, with more than double its average spring precipitation.
0: Well, that makes up for it then.
2: In U.S. territorial waters, Donald Trump has reopened more than 500,000 square miles of marine national monuments in the Pacific Ocean to industrial commercial fishing operations. Environmental groups say they will sue to stop the action. Trump has now eliminated commercial fishing bans in all five national marine monuments.
0: You would think you would get tired of all that losing in court, but no.
2: Speaking of, some better news. A federal judge on Friday ruled that the Trump administration must restore facts and history about climate change, slavery, and indigenous history to U.S. National Park Service sites by July 4th, the nation's 250th anniversary. The judge excoriated the administration for removing accurate information, saying it, quote, sets a dangerous precedent of censorship and sanitization. A different judge called the removals an attempt to, quote, rewrite the nation's history with a whiteout pen. The administration says it will appeal the ruling.
0: For much more on all of those stories and the ones we couldn't get to today, check out our website at greennews.bradblog.com. 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I'm Brad Friedman.
2: And I'm Desi Doyen.
0: And this has been your Green News Report. Well, I can read the sign that it's time for us to get out. Gotta go.
2: Well done, Desiree Doyen,
0: our producer. 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See you there. Until we see you here, hopefully tomorrow with election results, I'm Brad Friedman. 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

0: From Pacifica Radio in San Francisco, this is Flashpoints. I'm Dennis Bernstein. Today on the show, voter protection specialist Greg Palast talks about Trump's latest plans to hijack your vote. Also, Professor Robert Pozenko on Trump's cashing in on war and peace talk predictions. Becoming an expert at that. And Food Not Bombs founder Keith McHenry reads from his new autobiography, Soup Street. It's a good book. All this and more coming up straight ahead on Flashpoints. Stay tuned. And you're listening to Flashpoints on Pacifica Radio. Well, we're going to welcome back an old friend with an old soundbite regarding the work we've been doing together for a long time, talking about Greg Palast, and it's time for the Election Crime Bulletin. Listen to this.
1: This whole election is being rigged. 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
2: It's totally rigged.
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4: So says Rolling Stone investigative reporter Greg Palast.
5: You're removing black voters from the voter rolls just so you can win this election?
1: We will treat those people from January 6th fairly. 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
2: So you didn't call him, but you challenged his right to vote or have his ballot challenged.
6: Sir, get out of my house.
2: Okay, I will get out of your house.
7: It's now time for your Election Crimes Bulletin with Greg Palast.
0: And we're very happy to welcome Greg back to Flashpoints. He's beginning a new six-part voting series that we're strongly supporting. And Greg, let me start here today. I know you've got a really funny and sort of troubling piece about the wrestling match at the White House.
8: Yep.
0: But let's start here.
8: Okay.
0: This is a headline. Postal Service seeks to block mail ballots in states resisting Trump demands. It goes on to say the U.S. Postal Service has proposed a new rule that would allow it to refuse to deliver mail ballots in states that don't turn over voter rolls to the federal government. Mean voter rolls over to Trump? What is this?
8: Specifically to DOGE and Homeland Security. But what is this is a damn good question. I mean, I know that there are a lot of lawyers out there. Forget the law books, guys. I know it says that not the federal government, but the states determine the voting process and who gets on the registration forms, et cetera, unless you are discriminating because of race. This is discriminating because of race. But here's what's going on. I've been screaming about this a long time. Mail-in voting. Now, Trump says basically every mail-in vote's a fraud. Now, that's interesting because until 2020, the COVID election, overwhelmingly mail-in ballots, except in like California where it's automatic, states, generally Republicans are the mail-in voters. But starting with COVID, Democrats, especially young people, black people, et cetera, went, hey, man, I can just mail it in. And so now they're panicked. And a lot of it is because they also, in COVID, added an awful lot of drop boxes because if you try to use the post office to mail a ballot, believe me, they know how to shaft you on that one. You know our guy, Major Gamaliel Turner, who was refused his absentee ballot because of a challenge when he was here in California. Well, guess what? 2 years later, they did give him his absentee ballot. He mailed it 10 days before the election and a photo of him mailing his ballot. And they said it didn't arrive in Georgia in time, so his ballot wasn't counted. So they're doing everything they're doing everything they can to block mail-in voting in particular. Now they're saying who gets to vote. Now here's the danger. There's many dangers, but first off, it's going to only be in states that refuse to turn over their voter rolls to Trump, like California, and even most states actually at this point, refuse to turn over their voter rolls to Trump, they cannot send a mail-out ballot. And remember, in California, that's over 90% of the voters. You can't send out a mail-out ballot unless you are on a list of approved citizen voters. Now, here's the problem, Dennis. We don't have such a list. In fact, it's been the Republican Party who's consistently refused to have a national ID card like most nations have. You know, we have a Social Security card. You certainly can't vote with that. It has no picture or anything. So, so the idea is that Trump will decide. Now, the main thing I worry about is not who decide whom, but they're going to use what's called the SAFE database, not SAVE. Now, this is the, here's the connection. The SAVE Act requires use of the SAFE. No, the SAVE Act, requires the use of the SAFE files, which Trump is trying to impose, not by act of Congress, because even Republicans don't want that, but by executive order. If his order goes through, and remember, the post office wants to do his bidding. They've already bent over. They're just asking how far. And so what will happen is the SAFE files, which come from Department of Homeland Security, lists all the people who have been deported or identified as here without authority. So that's a lot of people named Jose Garcia, a lot of people named Rodriguez. And by the way, we've seen these lists, and they mix Jose Luis Garcia with yes. Jose Eduardo Garcia, junior and senior mixed, etc. In fact, the last time this list was used was in Florida back in, I think it was 10, when Florida demanded the safe, so-called safe list from the federal government. And based on that, they removed 179,000 voters from the voter rolls in Florida. And then they went back through them. Now, to get your vote, oh, they'll say no problem. All you have to do is respond to a postcard. Or in the case of Florida or other states like Georgia, all you have to do is come into their office. Or in the case of Florida, you have to go to a federal court to ask your vote be restored. How many people are going to take a day out or even know how to deal with this procedure of going to court to get your vote back? Now, remember, who's mainly being told that they have to go get their vote? If it were everyone, it would be ridiculous, but it would be equal protection under law. Instead, it's basically the giant droves of Hispanic. Plus, do remember that black voters tend to have common names like Black, Brown, Johnson, Roosevelt, Jefferson, etc. And the result is that if you're in a database somewhere that they don't like, or they've, you know, you're not going to get your ballot. And you, here's the thing, you won't know until it's too late that you didn't get your absentee ballot on time. This is going to knock out, and I'm not kidding, if this goes through, it's going to knock out millions of voters, and almost exclusively in blue states, where because the red states, the Republican states, are happily, you know, spreading their electoral legs for Trump, where they can just pull out the voter rolls as they so wish.
0: That's the voice of Greg Palast. You're listening to him on Flashpoints on Pacifica Radio. We're talking about various ways that the federal government is going to step forward to undermine your right to vote. And I'm, you know, Greg, I'm concerned. Maybe some people say I'm a little paranoid, but there are many ways that Trump is going to try and restrain the vote. We're talking about this new structure coming through the post office, and I'm sure he'll make sure he controls who's ever running the post office is going to be taking orders from Trump. So that's a very big problem.
8: Very big.
0: But what about, I'm worried about those thugs. All those
8: yes.
0: people that were pardoned. I know we've got ICE already, but there's going to be, aren't you concerned there could be a thug squad? We've already seen threats emerging at voting places. How do you, where do you think these guys who are being pardoned by Trump are going to be going? You think they'll be participating in the election?
8: Well, I'm going to tell you right now. I met the QAnon shaman. Remember him, that guy with the horns? These guys are revved up and they're prepared. I was in Arizona with him, and I was meeting with, interestingly, a Hispanic organization which has 50 flying squads ready to go out as soon as someone is being harassed at the polling stations or the drop boxes. I have photos of these I don't know if they're skinheads because they're covered head to toe like RoboCops. They look official because they've got all this gear on and the bulletproof vests and everything else. They've got guns. It's an open carry state in Arizona. This is one example. It's not just Arizona. They got open carry. So they've got guns. They got what looks like they're official, and they look, and if they're not official, they look even meaner because, and they'll stand around at vote ballot drop boxes in Arizona, and they will stand there next to the drop boxes with their guns and the whole thing. Now, if you are showing up, you're in Hispanic neighborhoods, you're showing up with your, you know, four kids in the car, the family's there, you know, the mother says, I'm going to drop off my ballot with right here. And then she walks out. Her kids are in the car. She sees two guys with automatic weapons. Is she going to go, while her kids are in the car, go up and drop in her ballot? No. This is the problem. And so they have these flying squads. They are not armed because the last thing they want to do is conflict. So they go in, you know, hands raised. There's no weapons. Now you must leave because it's harassment, blah, blah, blah. The problem is, where's the government protecting the voters on this? But it's just about, you know, it's very difficult because you have these drop boxes. I think we may need, as citizens, to have the kind of, you know, like they have the flying troops that react. We may need to start stationing helpers, welcomers to the voting drop boxes.
0: Let me read just the way in which the Times described this over the weekend. The rule proposed last week is vaguely written but appears to establish broad authority for the agency to intervene in the mail voting process. It calls on states to compile lists of mail voters that Postal Service employees would use to screen ballots for eligibility. It's if states refuse to comply, the agency could refuse to send their mail ballots. And there they're in the, then those ballots are sort of lost into the abyss. I mean, this is a structural way to implement what they couldn't do by threat alone.
8: Yes, well, that's the other thing, is that when does a postal employee become the person to decide whether you have the right to vote? Is there an election judge there? How does this work? And the other, again, I keep saying, people ask for their absentee ballots or they're in automatic opt-out states like Colorado. They'll ask for, you know, and their ballot never arrives. So you've got a complete, you know, and you know what happens? Most people, it's like, eh, who cares? You know, forget about it. And this is a big problem. Again, it's going to only hit blue states because they're the only ones refusing to hand over their voter rolls. It's very dangerous. Plus, there's other things that they're doing. You know, every way that they can attack mail-in voting because it is so, becomes such a powerful weapon of Democrats and the dispossessed. So, for example, if you see my film, Vigilantes, Inc., from my site, free, by the way, Vigilantes, Inc., you'll see a scene in which Ken Paxton, who is running for Senate now against Talarica, that he's the Republican Attorney General of Texas, and he said on the Steve Bannon show that if he hadn't stopped the city, the county of Harris, which is Houston, if he hadn't stopped Houston from sending out 2.5 million ballots, mail-in ballots to voters, Donald Trump would have lost Texas. Texas, he would have lost Texas. By the way, just footnote, your sister station, KPFT, is in Houston, and it is the blackest city, has the highest black population of any city in America. It's not Chicago or Atlanta. It is Houston. And if they let black people there vote, they do everything to stop it. The Democrats, that's a blue state. I remember when I used to go down to Georgia and people say, oh, that's redneck red, Georgia. I said, no, it isn't. You let people vote. It's blue. And then I had that first discussion with Stacey Abrams. So now they have to chase. So it's whack-a-mole. Every time we think we've stopped them on something, here's another problem that happened with, by the way, I, because of all this stuff is happening, and I don't worry about California, but if you have people outside of California or Oregon or Washington, don't encourage mail-in voting. Try to vote early in person. And I'm sorry about that, but it's pain in the behind, but it's, you've got to do
0: that. Why are you saying that?
8: Well, for example, as you heard, you know, Major Turner didn't get in his ballot on time, even though he sent it 10 days early. The other thing is that they are doing everything they can to disqualify your ballot if it's whether it's mailed in or put in the drop box, because you got that physical hand-filled out ballot. Now, when you have that, you've got you used a pencil or a red pen instead of a black or blue pen. You put an X instead of a bubble. That happened to my mother, a school teacher, who lost her mail-in ballot in San Diego, which, by the way, flipped the election, too, from Democrat to Republican. They will figure out every way that they can to disqualify a mail-in ballot, and it's very easy to do. About 1 in 7 mail-in ballots, 1 in 7 are disqualified, and even more don't get there for
0: That's
8: other
0: unbelievable.
8: Reasons. So it's a lot, and it's if there were random, Dennis, it wouldn't matter. But the chance your ballot, mail-in ballot, will be disqualified is 900% higher if you're black than if you're white. And I'm telling you, it has nothing to do with education or PhDs. My sister and my sister's a lawyer. My mother was a school teacher, and they lost their ballots because they voted for a Democrat, and they said, well, you put an X instead of fill in the bubble. I'm not making this up, Dennis. This is dangerous stuff. So it's better to vote in person early if you can.
0: All right, Greg, let me tell people we are speaking with Greg Palast, investigative reporter. His reports have appeared in The Guardian. He's the author of the bestseller, Best Democracy Money Can Buy. He's got a film up on his website, gregpalast.com. You can check out all that stuff. Greg, I just want to give you a chance. You wrote a piece that's troubling, hysterical about the wrestling matches and the boxing gang war, knock them cold for the old American way. Talk about your take on Trump's weekend. A nice diversion. Everybody was watching.
8: Isn't that the point? So what happened is that Trump got a twofer out of this, because what he was able to do was, first of all, it's his 80th birthday, and everyone knows the man is losing it. He makes Joe Biden sound like Diogenes. And so he's a tubalard who clearly is a walking heart attack wrapped in a baconator. So how do you get the American public not to say, hey, isn't he turning Biden? And Biden was a lot more coherent and seemed to have some policies and still had kind of a working grasp of the English language, unlike Agent Orange. So we end up talking about fist fights, and we're talking about, cage battles, et cetera, mixed martial arts, UFC. And so he not only distracts us, believe it or not, there's still a war in Iran going on. I know we have a deal, but, it still looks an awful lot like a war who are people under the rockets. Now, so we're not talking about Iran. We're not talking about gas prices. Instead, he also has the wonderful opportunity to provoke the NPR crowd to go, oh, my gosh, on the White House lawn, he's got this whole commercial venture, and he's got these big guys beating each other up. And you know what? Hey, kill it, Bay Area. America, which does not include you, America, the number one sport in America are not those little guys running around at the World Cup in little shorts collecting little yellow cards. The number one sport of Americans is the UFC. And they get in that cage and people love it. Furthermore, there's a lot of people I heard NPR saying, oh, he has despoiled the White House because he's got this big, goofy, they call it the claw. It looks like a toilet plunger with LED lights on it. But okay. So he's got the toilet plunger. He's got big signs, and it's a for-profit event. Even though it's the White House lawn and all this White House
0: cars. He couldn't make how many sponsors?
8: So he's got these sponsors. He's got Ram, Dodge Ram trucks. He had Bud Light. He had Trump coins. What? He's a guy's guy. Instead of all these sissy Bay Area people going, all these vegans going, tisk, tisk, all these big guys beating up bigger guys, they're saying, all right, that, you know, that makes Trump a man. He's a man because he's, you know, because he's got big glutes beating each other up. But it's all about provoking what, you know, what on the right, they call it owning the libs. And they love it when you do that. In other words, it's so it's the world. It's the World Cup sissies. And the elites who are going tisk tisk, who go to the, who want to go to the Kennedy Center and hear opera. But real men, you know, like to, blow Bud Light through their noses, you know, and a Ram truck. What can be more American than, some guys in a Dodge Ram red truck, going through red lights with a brewski. Held between their knees, you know, a Bud Light. And, you know, that's guy stuff. That's guy stuff.
0: No, I've seen the kind of guy that likes to drive into a quicksand pit to spend the rest of the day trying to get out.
8: Right. Well, that's like guy stuff, you know. Now, of course, all those guys chugging the Bud Lights, they ain't going into no cage with anyone, you know, unless it's bumping beer bellies. I mean, so I have on my site, and it's worth going to my site just to see it. I suggested a solution. If the libs should stop complaining about Trump, about the UFC fight, instead, John Ossoff, and I'm going to do a GoFundMe on it. John Ossoff should challenge Trump to a cage match right there, down to the boxers. I mean, Ossoff, I know him. The guy is, like, buff. And let him go at it with Trump. Let's see if Trump is a man. But we have to be very careful here, guys. They really are. This was a brilliant move by Trump, and there's no way around it. We have to start thinking about, what we have to do is get back to the subjects at hand and not let him, he's the distractor in chief. Stop complaining about UFC matches. I mean, what we needed were people to say, hold up big signs to say, gas, $5 a gallon. That would kill the whole thing.
0: All right, listen.
8: Don't let them distract us.
0: We are out of time. Greg Palast, the best democracy money can buy. GregPalast.com. Check out his film. It's free at the website. And, Greg, we thank you. We hope that you will share. I know you're going to embark on a series of investigative reports around the election, and we want to be a part of that.
8: You will be part of it, and stay out of the cage.
0: Okay, we'll do our best. And you're listening to Flashpoints on Pacifica Radio. We're going to take a break. When we come back, we're going to talk about how Trump has been cashing in on those talks with Iran, the peace talks. Has anybody seen the paperwork yet? I don't think to this moment the paperwork is available. But we heard there's some kind of arrangement. Anyway, stay with us. We're going to talk about betting on peace, I guess. Stay tuned.

And you're listening to Flashpoints on Pacifica Radio. And we are delighted to welcome back an old friend of this show, Professor Robert Pozenko. He is the co-host of the Green and Red podcast, Professor Emeritus of History from University of Houston, author of many books and articles on U.S. foreign policy and other aspects of American history. Professor Pozenko, it has been too long.

0: just a few of your observations?
1: Well, you know, Bob Dylan said there's no such thing as coincidence.
0: Yeah.
1: You know, we all know about the military-industrial complex, but this is, I think, a different way of looking at it. If you look at Trump's statements about the war, I mean, what is it, 38 times he declared that, you know, the war was over. But if you do that and you put a graph up.
0: Yeah.
1: If you did that and you put up a graph of the stock market and oil trading, there's a real synchronicity there, which makes me think, you know, and I'm not into conspiracy theory, but I really think that to some degree, this whole thing was a market manipulation. And, you know, and we all know that Trump is personally invested as well. He doesn't do anything where he doesn't get his own, you know, personal take out of it, like a mob boss.
0: Yes.
1: And so, I mean, I went back and I looked at statements, you know, starting in March, as soon as the war began. And he would say, like, you know, this is going to last 2 weeks and the market would go up. And then he would make some kind of dire threat, you know, Iran's going to cease to be a civilization and oil prices would spike and the market will go down. And there's really this incredible, you know, collaboration there throughout this entire period, right? And so, you know, allegedly we have a peace treaty or a memorandum of understanding and that's supposed to be signed on Friday. We'll see if that actually happens. And the market's over 52,000 today. And, you know, I don't think any of that's coincidental. You see, you know, he's manipulating. We know he does. They're not really kind of subtle about it. But, you know, a lot of people have made like a lot. And, you know, war often, you know, is always good, right, for war profiteers, you know, people who make weapons and so forth. But I think this is different, you know, in terms of the market. And then even more, and, you know, I don't know if you want to go straight into this, but what really struck me from the beginning is the predictive markets, the trading, the betting done on it, which is something that, you know, we've really never seen.
0: Yeah,
1: I mean, now the gambling is not just legal, but it's like everywhere, right? You can bet on anything, well, including war. And so these predictive markets like Kalshi, you know, will take bets on, you know, when the war is going to end or whether there'll be a peace treaty or whether there'll be a ceasefire or whether there'll be a, you know, 48-hour break in the fighting, anything you can think of. And what's really remarkable is that whenever Trump has made these statements, like, you know, the war's about to end or we're close or we're not going to bomb him for 2 weeks, like literally within the 15 minutes before that statement, you're seeing these really big bets being made. Like we're talking million-dollar bets, right, which are not normal on that. And, you know, clearly there's this raises alarms all over the betting industry that this is insider information, right? It's kind of, if you've ever seen the movie Wall Street, right? That's what they were talking about. And that's supposed to be against the law. But this is really amazing. These predictive markets. I mean, it's like clockwork. Every time Trump would say, you know, like we're close to peace or we're not going to do anything for 48 hours, whatever, you see a spike in bets on that. And we're talking big bets, like multi-million dollar bets. And so much so now that some of these, they're investigating something like $345 million in bets are being investigated because it just, there's like a 98% chance that that would never happen, right? And yet it happens remarkably consistently every time. And it's just, you know, if you know Trump, it's illogical to assume that people close to him are taking the information that he's given them because, you know, he'll even do that publicly. You know, he'll tell you, he'll go invest in this or something like that, right? We saw that during COVID where, you know, all these companies were getting rich off the crazy stuff that Trump was saying. And I think we've taken it to a new level. And this is a part of the military-industrial complex that we've never thought about. I mean, have you ever thought about, like, betting markets and war? And it's remarkable.
0: Yeah, it sure is. We're speaking with Professor Robert Bozenko. He is co-host of the Green and Red podcast, highly recommended from this chair, Professor Emeritus of History from University of Houston, and author of many books that we're interested in. Professor, this graft thing is all over the place in terms of Trump. His chief advisor, the ones, I guess, his son-in-law and his son, they keep an eye on the blind trust, so he doesn't know, what's happening.
1: Right.
0: With the trust, you know, because how's Jared doing, by the way?
1: Jared's doing well. I mean, just from the stuff we know.

0: about, right? The contrast with Saudi and with the resorts, and you know, now they're going to Albania. It's funny
1: to take Albania. Nice, beautiful,
0: not long ago,
1: chunk of real estate. They're going to be gentle.
0: Yeah, right. But the Albanians are, you know, fighting back. It's really cool what they're doing. Somebody in the media asked Jared not that long ago about this, and he said, well, I'm not really a government employee. I'm a private citizen. I mean, he's allegedly negotiating a peace, you know, with Iran. But when it comes to this, he's not, you know, bound by any of these insider trading rules, which is the way, you know, the Trump people operate. And, you know, I mentioned the Warner. If you go back, even further, when Nicolas Maduro was kidnapped, right? A bunch of bets went in that night. I mean, you know, talk about out of the blue, right? Just, you know, yeah, we're going to bet that Venezuela is going to have a coup tonight, right? And they did actually find, I think recently there was an arrest made of, I believe, an officer in the airport. I don't remember which branch, but a U.S. military officer was arrested for making huge bets on that Maduro operation beforehand based on the information. You know, and it's kind of funny. I mean, if I were the guy, my defense would be, well, you know, like, that's what Trump does, you know. But it's really scary, right, where you can not just manipulate these markets. You can manipulate foreign policy questions of life and death, major, huge questions, you know, involving violations of human rights and war crimes based on, like, insider trading so somebody can make a big bet. It's really dystopian, you know. You know, we talked earlier today. I said Trump actually reminds me more of Caligula than anyone else, because this is where we are now, in this point where, you know, you're literally betting on life and death. You're betting on people dying.
1: Extraordinary. Again, we're speaking with Professor Robert Pruzanko. We're talking about the way in which the first family is making money hand over fist. I believe Trump is up $4 billion since he started the second term, something like that. Yeah, go on, please.
0: Yeah, you mentioned that. Yes, can you hear me?
1: Yes, go on.
0: Okay. Well, you know, you mentioned earlier Jared. Well, his sons are part of this too. They now have a I don't know if it's a dominant share, but they have a big share in a company that makes drones, which is getting government contracts, right? This is Eric and Don, you know. So, I mean, they're invested in all of these military companies now, which are getting Pentagon deals to fight the war. You know, it's, if you ever watch, like, mob shows like The Sopranos or something, if that were a plot line, you'd kind of laugh it off, saying, oh, that's so unrealistic. You know, because, you know, I mean, I followed corruption my whole life. This is a different level. It's both over the top and kind of ham-handed, but it's so public and open. They're not hiding it. But, you know, Don and Eric both have invested in all of these companies now. You know, they're going to Saudi and making deals. They're going to the UAE. They're opening up hotels. I mean, they've talked about Gaza as a resort. Cuba's next. They've been very clear about that. They want, you know, you're going to, you know, their vision, I'm sure, is Trump properties all along the Malecón. And it really is more than, like, crony capitalism. It's family. You know, it's not even a class. I mean, obviously his class is benefiting, but it's a small number of people. It does. It reminds me kind of the Roman Empire, you know, or something like that. It's just utterly amazing, and it gets very little attention from the media or the Democratic Party even.
1: And you're listening to Flashpoints on Pacifica Radio. This is your daily investigative news magazine. We are speaking with Professor Robert Pruzanko. Well, let me just, before we say goodbye, let me ask you to take a shot. What are you thinking about now? We're watching this insane president do all kinds of extraordinary things. We're talking about skimming a few billion off the top, but he also sits in front of the nuclear arsenal, and he's in a collaboration. He can't get weapons fast enough to Israel. They're backed up. They can't unload them quick enough, and that arms supply is on question, and it has everything to do with part of the U.S. Prosperity. Endless weapons, very expensive weapons, but they're just sort of, it doesn't seem to matter. Your thoughts?
0: It's really quite remarkable, and it's, you know, obviously terrifying. You know, we don't know where this is headed. It's difficult to, I mean, you know, obviously I think all of us hope that the ceasefire is realistic and it's real, but, you know, we'll see. Is Israel going to actually stop attacking Lebanon? You know, is
1: Trump
0: going to...
1: Doesn't look like it.
0: Right. I think Trump, or people around Trump, maybe the military guys around Trump, have told him, like, this is unsustainable. The U.S. is running out of weapons. I mean, the amount of weapons used and you know, wasted in this is just extraordinary, right? It's unlike, you know, and I studied the Vietnam War, which I thought was the greatest disaster in modern, you know, since World War II. And I think this is worse because, like, Vietnam involved, it was sort of about China, but not really. It didn't really involve the whole region, especially as the war, got into the later stages. This is about an entire region, and it involves the global economy in ways that nothing has since World War II. I mean, the entire global economy is affected. Farmers here are affected because of fertilizer, and obviously the global price of oil. Asian economies are affected by a decline in liquefied natural gas. It's really such a remarkable and cataclysmic event. I mean, we see people here standing up, you know, but, you know, there are people who took on ICE and people are taking on data centers all over. We're seeing like the Senate race in Maine where the Democratic Party is upset because Israel is taking center stage. So there are people doing things, but it's just such a massive demonic, you know, enterprise. I don't know where it's headed, but the Trump people are relentless. They double down on every evil, demonic thing that they can think of. You know, and I'm old, you know, you and I have seen a lot. And I don't know. Have you seen anything like this?
1: No, no. This is definitely a topper. This is definitely out of control, kleptomaniac, take everything, use everything, sell lots of weapons, and enrich the family as much as possible. There's no illusion anymore to, you know, it's a con. And like I say, he's up $4 billion. The family is doing well. And the whole world is watching. The corporate journalists left and right are useless in really taking on the powers that be. When it comes to Israel, they're still silent as hell. And the weapons keep going endlessly. We thank you for taking the time out, Professor. We hope you come back and join us again sometime.
0: Anytime. You know how much I appreciate what you do. You are, I really believe, a legend in alternative media. So thank you for talking with me.
1: Thank you for saying that. And we'll talk soon. You're listening to Flashpoints on Pacifica Radio. We're going to take a short break. When we come back, we're going to be joined by Food Not Bombs creator, Keith McHenry. He's got a new book, an autobiography, beautiful work. And we're going to talk to Keith and see if we can get him to read a little bit from Soup Street. Stay with us.

0: and you're listening to Flashpoints on Pacifica Radio, one of my favorite people in the world of resistance and in feeding hungry people, doing amazing things, is Keith McHenry. He is the founder of Food Not Bombs. He's got a new autobiography out now. We're happy to hear. It's called Soup Street, and we're going to see if we can get Keith to read from it a little bit. But Keith, these are, once again, very terrible times. They are not good times for hungry people. We always use you and Santa Cruz and your work in Santa Cruz as a barometer in terms of Food Not Bombs and where we are in the world of feeding the people who live in this country. What's it like? How would you evaluate the current situation, re-food and hunger?
1: Well, in Santa Cruz, we just had another major sweep of Coral Street and outside the homeless shelter, Housing Matters, something that the state of California has provided $2.5 million to do on a twice-weekly basis. And many people lose their tents and sleeping bags and everything in each of these twice-weekly sweeps. And then you will find the people like are hiding all around downtown trying to stay out of the police's way. It also interferes with the homeless person's healthcare project. We've had from Joy and other people that are the physicians there find that their patients miss their appointments. Often the people that are on psych drugs end up not having access to them. That causes more problems on the streets. And we've also, we still get a periodic fentanyl overdoses. And so this is really tragic, where we keep having memorials for friends. And it's a huge struggle out there. And that's on top of one of the things that's happening in Santa Cruz is that they're emptying, they're removing 20 beds from the family shelter, claiming that they don't have the money. And then instead of what has been the policy in the past of placing people who get released from the hospital but can't live on the streets until they recover, they're placing them in those 20 beds. And so it's one thing after another. And the potential mayor, Ryan Coonerty, thankfully he's in a runoff with Amy Chin, which is a huge relief. But his proposal is to get rid of all the homeless in town, because he says the only ones that are outside are the service resistant. His boss is actually the Matt Meehan over in San Jose, who's been using AI to find homeless encampments and have them removed. And he has some of the toughest laws against homeless in California, where you get trespassing on public land charges if you refuse to go into one of his little tent cities on three different occasions. And then on top of that, they just, they're shutting down one of their only tent cities, which was a bleak situation anyway, in a little pup tents next to each other on an asphalt parking lot with, razor wire and cameras and all that. So it was like a minimum security concentration camp. And it's great it's being shut down, but it means that the 60 people that were forced to stay there are now subject to going to county jail instead. So that's where, and that's just around here. I mean, the whole situation is a disaster. And so L.A. showed that they had more homicides of homeless people than ever before. So that is becoming pretty common in L.A. County for people to either, homeless on homeless violence, or people robbing homeless people, or people that don't like homeless people just shooting and killing them. So this is, this is becoming kind of okay across the country. And, you go back to, Matt's running for governor. One of his main campaign contributors was, Joe Lansdale, who started the, Cicero Institute. who has brought us these great anti-homeless laws. That's, and he's a founder, co-founder of Palantir. And our mayoral candidate, Ryan Coonerty, whose family owns the bookshop Santa Cruz, his software was being had migrated over to Palantir and is being used in the war in Iran and in Palestine and probably in the war against Russia. And so, you know, you're having basically a mass murderer trying to become the mayor of our once beautiful seaside town, which is now under huge stress by efforts to drive the homeless out of sight.
0: We're speaking with Keith McHenry. He's the founder of Food Not Bombs. He's got a new book about his work and the years spent feeding the hungry and standing up to authorities to try and get the food to the people who really need it. Keith's new book is called Soup Street. Keith, you want to read a passage or two? Maybe help contextualize it for us? We'd love to hear a little bit of your new book.
1: Yeah, well, I think many people listening to Flashpoints will be aware that I have been arrested for feeding people. So I do. I have a chapter called Lunch Crimes, which I'll read. And you'll get the whole picture of what's going on, particularly if you've been in the Bay Area for any length of time. So it's called Lunch Crimes. The police caught me again. They nabbed me down on the third level of the Civic Center garage, transporting a box of counterband bagels and a 5-gallon bucket of illegal vegan soup. They knew it was destined for a crowd of diners waiting eagerly upstairs outside San Francisco City Hall on that sunny spring day in 1993. The routine was all too familiar. The coarse light fluttering in the elevator, the buzzer, the click, clinging open of that heavy iron jail door, the screaming prisoner cuffed to the booking wall. The officer clicked me free from the cuffs. The contents of my pocket rattled onto the booking desk. It was another visit to the sixth floor of the Hall of Justice, another trip to jail for felony conspiracy to violate a court order against sharing food without a permit. The double thick door rumbled open. The transport officer directed me into the holding cell with a graceful sweep of his hand, and then slammed the door shut behind me. Another flake of gray marine paint fluttered to the filthy floor. A dark smudge of a prisoner groaned and rolled over on the thin ledge of concrete benches that lined the perimeter of the cell. Years of human residue were caked into the ochre walls and blood-stained floor. I found my place amongst the crud and made myself as comfortable as possible on the floor, far from the steel toilet. I had 14 or more hours before I would be taken up to my position at the ink pad. The principal entertainment was joining the others in a fitful sleep on the cold cement, and a periodic check of the two Filipino clerks rolling another inmate's ink-stained fingers over the boxes on the obligatory FBI forms. The drama of a latex-gloved expert twisting out six sets of perfect fingerprints was one of our only interruptions to the harsh monotony of the holding cell. The other distraction was conversation. "That was crazy. I can't believe we got caught," laughed one of the two sharply dressed black men in their mid-30s as he smacked his thigh. They said enough for me to glean that they had eaten a lunch of lamb chops and mashed potatoes at Charlie's Diner on Polk Street, and they tried to slip out on the check. Dine and dash, as we call it in the business. On hearing their tale, an old grizzly white man wrapped in a wardrobe of accumulated rags announced that he was arrested for pocketing a deli sandwich at the Civic Center 7-Eleven on Market Street. After a bit more conversation, a young Latino man, his arms stuffed in his T-shirt against the cold, chimed in. "I was arrested at Safeway in the Castro trying to boost lunch meat and cheese." "So why are you here?" asked one of the two Dine and Dashers, turning to me. "I was caught sneaking into Civic Center Plaza with bagels and stew for the Food Not Bombs lunch," I smiled. "Lunch," she explained, realizing the irony. "We're all here for the crime of lunch. Lunch crimes, lunch crimes," the room cheered. They were trying to get lunch, and I was trying to give lunch, and now we were all in jail. We laughed at the absurdity of our culinary solidarity.
0: Beautiful. That's Keith McHenry reading from his new book, Soup Street. Keith has been a regular guest to this show, Flashpoints, for, I guess we have to say, decades now, and we have witnessed you in and out of jail, being punished, sometimes brutally beaten and dragged around for the crime of feeding the hungry. Food Not Bombs is the organization, and Keith is one of my heroes who continues to do this work. And we touch base with Keith because he has connections to Food Not Bombs encampments all over the country, all over the world. And he gives us a really important view of what it means to be homeless and hungry, and what it takes to try and help the hungry, and how it becomes a criminal act to feed the poor. And obviously, Keith, things are getting worse. They're constructing more prisons. They have plans for homeless, hungry people to put them to work. Maybe they'll feed them minimally between work and being locked down in a jail.
1: Yeah, more optimistic side, this crisis that we're seeing is inspiring so many people to start new Food Not Bombs chapters. And just today, I've had 8 emails for people wanting to have their new chapter put on foodnotbombs.net's location map. And so this is really heartening. And also around the world, we have right now, there's 3 Food Not Bombs chapters in the Philippines that have are helping with the relief effort after that huge earthquake in the Philippines.
0: Yes.
1: And so, and then we have the, you know, I just sent another several hundred dollars to the Food Not Bombs in Gaza, and they're still busy trying to make sure people have food.
0: There's a Food Not Bombs in Gaza now that's operating? Yes?
1: Yeah. They've been happening for like months now. If you go to the foodnotbombs.net website and go to the locations page and zoom in to Gaza, you can see the Gaza chapter contact information. You can see Tel Aviv, the Jerusalem, and the Haifa groups, and what they've been doing through this the war and through the genocide, and then they've been out on the front lines protesting the housing demolitions in occupied East Jerusalem. And then the kids over, I just got an email from Warsaw, Poland, that there's 3 groups I don't have listed that are, and they are dealing with the refugees coming in from the Ukrainian war. So, and then I just also I updated the Ecuadorian Food Not Bombs listing. So it's a global thing, and my book does talk about some of my trips. You know, I have a whole long chapter on the 2 trips I took to Nigeria and how I got kidnapped, and I got to went to the president of Nigeria's birthday party, and we fed people in Port Harcourt and right where Ken Saro-Wiwa and his family were active. And in fact, the day that I was serving food there, the U.S. CIA machine gunned a whole bunch of people who were on the riverbanks and who were part of what Shell Oil felt was opposition to their illegal oil drilling and the desecration of that part of Nigeria. So I have stories like that and punk tours
0: amazing.
1: In northern Mexico.
0: This is all in your new book, Soup Street. Keith, before we let you go, we understand that Trump has made about $4 billion since his last reelection to the presidency. What do you think you could do with $4 billion in terms of hunger?
1: Oh, you could guarantee every person that doesn't have a meal, food in the entire country every day for, you know, probably a whole year. I mean, our meals are roughly a quarter a meal. Imagine how many quarters
0: there are in $4 billion.
1: Would cover. Yeah, it's incredible.
0: A quarter a meal. Wow, that's amazing, Keith. And again, you've been doing this for four decades?
1: Yeah, 46 years this May. And, last May 24th. And it's been an amazing way to live. And I think people, if you can find my book at funabombs.net. It's on the index page, linked to it. And you can read it for free. All my books, I also put up a PDF of the entire inside text. Uh-huh. Because a lot of my audience has no money and they live in foreign countries. So if you want to read the whole book for free, just go to funabombs.net and scroll down until you see the cover of my book.
0: Thank you. That's the voice of Keith McHenry, Food Not Bombs founder, author of a new book now called Soup Street, about his experiences trying to feed the hungry and talk about food instead of weapons, and maybe use the money that you're spending on weapons to feed the hungry and the poor. Thanks, Keith. Please stay safe and come back and talk to us soon. Good luck.
1: Thank you so much, Dennis, for having me again. That's beautiful.
0: You're absolutely welcome. 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

And that does it for another episode of Flashpoints. Our executive producer is Dennis Bernstein. Senior producers, Miguel Gavilan Molina and Kevin Pina. Technical producer, Rod Akil. Our theme music written and produced by Charlie Lang. For questions and comments, email Dennis Bernstein at dennis@kpfa.org. 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
1: James, but Rod has an app that reminds him to drink water.
2: Wait.
1: And we're not judging. 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
4: Good morning. It's Wednesday, June 17th, 2026. This is Up Front. I'm Brian Edwards-Tiekert. On today's show, federal raids on the homes of anti-ICE protesters and legal observers in the Twin Cities area, followed by a U.S. attorney unveiling 15 indictments for, quote, conspiring to impede federal agents. We'll speak to Nakima Levy Armstrong, a civil rights attorney in Minneapolis and founder of the Racial Justice Network. In the second half of our program, we'll continue our look at the battles over California's budget. We'll speak to Assemblymember Alex Lee, who represents a big chunk of the South Bay and serves on the Assembly Budget Committee. Closing out the program, we're going to take a look at the Silicon Valley funding behind the so-called abundance movement. Dylan Gouch Lewis, a senior researcher at the Resolving Door Project, has just been through a ton of documents turned up by the Phoenix Project. We'll talk all about it. That's coming up next after the news.
5: I'm Max Pringle with these headlines. The leaders at the G7 summit meeting in Evian, France, have renewed their support for Ukraine in its fight against Russia. They also committed to a multinational defense agreement to secure the Strait of Hormuz, led by France and the UK. More from Ross Cullen.
6: The leaders of the G7 issued a declaration overnight addressing extra support for Ukraine, increasing air defense capacities and long-range capabilities, at the same time as trying to up the pressure on the Kremlin to agree to negotiations. The leaders also called the US-Iran deal, due to be formally signed on Friday, a, quote, historic opportunity. And they also called for an immediate ceasefire in Lebanon, more humanitarian and reconstruction efforts for Gaza, and a diversification of energy supply routes to reduce vulnerability to the Strait of Hormuz, a choke point that was exposed at the height of the Washington-Tehran conflict. Ross Cullen, Evian.
5: The FBI has arrested multiple people in connection with an alleged terrorist plot to attack Sunday's Ultimate Fighting Championship event at the White House, that coincided with President Trump's 80th birthday celebration. More from Haya Panjwani.
7: The nature of the potential threat has not been disclosed. Additional details are expected to be revealed once charges are unsealed. A law enforcement official familiar with the matter says five people have been arrested from states including Ohio, Missouri, and California. The official spoke to the AP on condition of anonymity to discuss information not yet public. The Secret Service says it worked around the clock to identify those responsible and hold them accountable. Haya Panjwani, Washington.
5: President Trump says he's delaying federal prosecutor Jay Clayton's nomination to lead the U.S. intelligence community in a bid to force Congress to act on a voter ID bill that currently lacks enough support for passage. He said on social media today that he'll keep housing official Bill Pulte as acting director of national intelligence. Democratic and Republican lawmakers had opposed Trump's selection of Pulte, citing his lack of experience in the intelligence field, which essentially forced Trump to turn to Clayton. Clayton has spent the last 14 months as the top federal prosecutor in Manhattan, one of the Justice Department's premier posts. Consumers increased their spending in May as temperatures warmed and gasoline prices cooled. Retail sales rose a better-than-expected 0.9%, up from a revised 0.4% in April. That's according to new Commerce Department data released today. Sales got a boost from generous government tax refunds in both April and May, though economists say that cushion is starting to fade. Excluding sales at gas stations, retail sales in May rose 0.7%, sales at clothing and accessory stores rose 0.3%, while business at home furnishing and furniture stores rose 1%. Online sales went up 1.5%. In Georgia's primary election Tuesday, voters chose Republican Congressman Mike Collins over former football coach Derek Dooley in the GOP nomination for the U.S. Senate seat. He'll face Senator John Ossoff, the only Senate Democrat running for re-election in a state that President Trump won in 2024. For governor, health care tycoon Rick Jackson defeated Burt Jones, who is the current lieutenant governor. Jones had support from the president. Jackson will face Democratic nominee and former Atlanta Mayor Keisha Lance Bottoms in November. Meanwhile, in Washington, D.C., Robert White Jr. has won the Democratic primary for the District of Columbia's delegate seat in Congress. He defeated challenger Brooke Pinto to replace 18-term Representative Eleanor Gnomes Holmes Norton, who's decided not to seek re-election. White is an at-large member of the D.C. Council. He's expected to win the seat in the general election in the heavily Democratic city. In the race to replace Muriel Bowser as the city's mayor, Councilwoman Janice Lewis-George took an early lead in the mayoral primary. Lewis-George leads the race with just under 53% of votes as of this morning. Kenyon McDuffie is second with about 36% of the votes, with an estimated 64% of votes now counted. A new AP NORC poll has found that most Americans believe civil liberties, like the right to vote, are under threat. But they also continue to firmly agree that the rights expressed in the nation's founding documents are core to the country's identity. The survey was conducted from April 16th to 20th, before the Supreme Court's recent ruling that weakened a section of the Voting Rights Act. The poll reveals deep anxieties about the nation's trajectory on the cusp of a summer filled with celebrations of its 250th birthday. A measure to assist San Franciscans dealing with food insecurity has been proposed for the November ballot. On Tuesday, San Francisco District Supervisor Bilal Mahmoud introduced the Affordable Groceries Act to help San Franciscans dealing with rising grocery prices and worsening food insecurity. He spoke with KRON4.
8: When a family is faced with the choice of paying rent versus paying food, they're going to pay food. But no San Franciscan should have to make that choice.
5: If added to the November ballot and approved by voters, the measure would create city-funded grocery stores, including renovations to existing corner stores. The stores would be stocked with fresh produce, while also attempting to discourage major national chains like Safeway from closing stores by taxing vacant buildings. Wall Street edged up in pre-market trading, and oil was trading below $80 a barrel on optimism that Iran will quickly open the Strait of Hormuz once a tentative deal with the U.S. to end the war is signed on Friday. Futures for the S&P 500 and Dow Jones Industrial Average were unchanged before the opening bell today. NASDAQ futures rose 0.4%. Details of the interim U.S.-Iran deal were leaked on Tuesday. Oil prices steadied, with Brent crude, the international standard, edging less than 1% higher to about $79. Sunny today in the San Francisco Bay Area, highs in the 70s, lows tonight in the 50s. In the Central Valley, sunny, highs in the 90s, lows in the 70s. In the L.A. area, sunny today, highs in the 80s, lows in the 60s. Those are the headlines. I'm Max Pringle on KPFA.
4: Bit past 7:08 in the morning. The show is up front. My name is Brian Edwards Tiekert. Starting in Minneapolis, where yesterday there were multiple accounts of federal agents raiding the homes of people who had worked as legal observers during this winter's federal immigration enforcement surge there. Later in the day, Minneapolis U.S. Attorney Daniel Rosen charged 15 people with, quote, conspiring to impede federal agents, along with other individual charges. mostly resulting from the defendant's alleged attempts to block federal agent movement into and out of the Henry Whipple Detention Center during protests this winter. The indictment runs to 96 pages. It makes clear that federal agents had access to encrypted chats on the platform Signal. Joining us to talk about what we know and what we're trying to find out is Nakima Levy-Armstrong. She's a Minneapolis civil rights attorney, founder of the Racial Justice Network, and former president of the Minneapolis NAACP. Good morning.
9: Good morning. How are you?
4: You know, waking up to bad news is kind of a fact of life these days. What do you understand about who was targeted in yesterday's raids?
9: Well, yesterday I woke up to the bad news of 15 people being indicted by the federal government. And these are everyday average Minnesotans who decided to take a stand against the immigration enforcement action known as Operation Metro Surge that we were forced to contend with beginning in January of this year. And this was the largest deployment of ICE agents in United States history, unleashed on Minnesota residents.
4: Tell us about this U.S. attorney, Daniel Rosen. How's he been treating people involved in the protests?
9: Well, my experience with Daniel Rosen is connected to my own arrest as one of the Righteous 39, where 39 individuals, demonstrators, as well as independent media, who were charged as a result of a January 18th protest at City's Church. And I wanted to turn myself in with my attorney when I found out that the federal government was planning to arrest protesters. And Daniel Rosen initially told my lawyer that I could turn myself in. And then he called him back 5 minutes later, saying that he received orders from Washington to not allow me to turn myself in, but for the federal government to do it. So that resulted in federal agents coming to the door of my hotel and just creating more of a spectacle and a more aggressive response to a nonviolent peaceful protest. So that experience told me what I need to know about Daniel Rosen. He's a company man. You know, he's going to follow the boss's orders. And in this case, it's Donald Trump and those around him who are calling the shots and working to stifle dissent and intimidate folks who choose to show up to support their immigrant neighbors.
4: In that case, the orders were not just charges against protesters, but the spectacle of a perp walk. That's what he was getting from declining your request to turn yourself in.
9: Absolutely. And I'm not sure if you recall what happened, but during my specific arrest, one of the FBI agents was recording me, and I asked him, why are you recording me? And he said, oh, we want to make sure no false narratives get out there. You know, they just asked me to record you. And the next thing I know, later in the day, those same agents supplied that video to whomever at the White House, and they put out a doctored image of my arrest showing me crying, hysterically, hair disheveled, exaggerated features and darkened skin. I did not shed a single tear during my arrest. So they actually put out the false narratives themselves as a part of this perp walk and this attempt to intimidate and humiliate me for standing up for vulnerable people in our community.
4: This is the protest in a church run by a federal agent. This is the protest at which the former CNN host Don Lemon was arrested, not arrested, was charged for filming during the protest.
9: Yes, he was later arrested. What? None of us were arrested that day, but yes, he was arrested after the Grammys.
4: What came of those charges?
9: We're still fighting those charges. So 38 of us, 39 were arrested, but 38 of us are still fighting those charges. One woman was arrested, you know, because of mistaken identity. She wasn't even there. So her charges have been dismissed, but the 38 of us are currently fighting our charges in federal court.
4: So I read that a judge has already refused to detain the 15 people arrested and charged yesterday. I'm curious overall how this U.S. attorney's prosecutions of protesters are going over with the courts in Minneapolis.
9: Well, I would say that, you know, some of the cases have already been dismissed by federal prosecutors. I mean, literally, there are hundreds of folks facing federal and state charges as a result of standing up during Operation Metro Surge. But the federal government has brought some ludicrous cases, you know, into the federal courts, and some of them they've dismissed on their own accord. There was a circumstance in which ICE agents had lied on a Venezuelan national after shooting him and even shooting into a child's bedroom in their home in North Minneapolis. And they attempted to charge the Venezuelan national, who was an innocent person. And later it was discovered that the ICE agents had actually fabricated the story that led to the shooting. And so those particular charges have been dismissed, but there are other cases as well, in which the government overplayed its hand, did not have the evidence to back up the indictments, and they've had to dismiss charges against defendants in Minnesota and, of course, in other parts of the country as well.
4: Has it changed the amount of deference judges usually give to the claims of prosecutors?
9: I would say in many cases, yes. I mean, there are so many examples of federal judges reprimanding attorneys from the Department of Justice about their lack of candor or about misconduct that they've engaged in with regard to the grand jury and on and on. I mean, the prosecutors in our case were recently, you know, somewhat scolded by the judge based upon them, you know, providing incomplete discovery in our case. They essentially gave the attorneys, I believe, names, maybe not even names, but descriptions of the alleged witnesses from the church in our case, but no other identifying information. So no contact information. I don't even think the names were included in that. So the judge basically gave them a 1 week deadline to provide complete discovery and chastise them for trying to invoke the Privacy Act, you know, with no real legal context connected to our case. So I believe that some judges are wising up and understanding that this is not the Department of Justice that they may have been used to from prior administrations. This is a Department of Justice that is no longer legitimate in the eyes of many folks in our state, in our community, but also within the legal community as well. We've had several attorneys from the U.S. Attorney's Office in Minnesota who abruptly quit after the killing of Renee Good, because instead of being allowed to investigate the killer of Renee Good, they were being asked to investigate Renee Good's wife, a grieving widow, in this circumstance. So the Department of Justice is not what it used to be. You know, they are using lawyers who don't have as much experience or credibility with the courts to do Donald Trump's bidding, unfortunately. And you've seen, you know, all the cases that have been brought against Donald Trump's political enemies, some of which have been dismissed already because they weren't legitimate cases to begin with.
4: So I was hoping you could help us untangle some details. And I know everything can be kind of sketchy and hazy in the first 24 hours, but when posts about these raids started hitting social media yesterday, a lot of people were saying the targets were people who had been legal observers, not participants in protests. Then the announcement from the U.S. Attorney's Office in Minneapolis said everyone charged is a member of a group called Direct Action Minnesota. And the charges are all about alleged conduct as protesters. What do you understand about who was actually raided yesterday?
9: Well, some of the folks out of the 15 are union members. So like I said, just everyday ordinary folks who decided to organize a response in the midst of Operation Metro Surge. I believe that some of them are legal observers and some of them may have been protest participants. I think it kind of runs the gamut amongst the 15 of them. But I think that, you know, the most important point in all of this is the fact that these charges represent a dangerous escalation on the part of the Trump administration to go after those who they consider to be protesters. You know, thinking about, you know, how the lengths that they've gone to surveil these individuals, to monitor their chats and information. I mean, and they went back and, you know, yesterday in court, they went all the way back to January 23rd as a date of one of the incidences. Now, this was, you know, a couple of weeks after the killing of Renee Good, but also one day before the killing of Alex Pretty on the part of federal agents that some of these individuals were alleged to have taken place, to have taken part in what they called blockades of federal agents' vehicles, I guess outside of the Whipple Federal Building. So I think it's, you know, a range of different conduct that they allegedly, you know, participated in and were charged for. But these folks are, again, ordinary, average citizens who decided to take a stand. I mean, one is even a professor at a local college, a religion professor. One is a therapist whose therapy session was interrupted yesterday by federal agents in order to arrest that individual. Some are carpenters, you know, just again, yeah. Many are just working class individuals who decided to organize. But the fact that, you know, they're being labeled essentially as anti-fascist, and it's like, well, shouldn't we all be anti-fascist? Especially when we're dealing with what many see as fascism, you know, from our federal government. And so to act as if this is some group of domestic terrorists is absolutely absurd on its face. But compare the alleged conduct in the indictment against these 15 individuals to those who engaged in acts of sedition and actual domestic terror on January 6th of 2021. And the fact that the Trump administration pardoned these individuals, people who had weapons, you know, people who broke into the Capitol, who threatened lawmakers, why were they pardoned if this government is so concerned, you know, about folks who resist, you know, government decision making, yet they let the folks go who were involved in one of the most heinous and disturbing acts against our government by people who live in this country in a long time.
4: The heavy-handed prosecutions, have they had a noticeable impact on how or if people protest continued immigration enforcement in your area?
9: I would say no. I mean, yesterday is a prime example. You know, we were able to organize people pretty quickly to get to the federal courthouse in Minneapolis, thanks to the National Lawyers Guild, you know, who called a press conference, a counter press conference to the press conference called by David Rosen. That was very well attended. And, you know, we were rallying outside of the federal courthouse, and then people showed up, you know, in large numbers outside of the federal courthouse in St. Paul, which is where the first appearances for the 15 who were indicted happened yesterday. And as a matter of fact, you know, they chose the largest courtroom for this hearing, and it was packed to capacity. And there were just as many people, if not more, who weren't allowed to come into the federal building and who stayed outside rallying and chanting. We could hear their chants in the courtroom. And at some point, the U.S. Marshals got involved because some of the people outside, the protesters, were holding the door open as they chanted. And there was actually, I would say, I guess, a skirmish, you know, between U.S. Marshals and protesters, where U.S. Marshals tried to slam the door shut. Some of the

0: testing. I think that some folks are going to double and triple down because they continue to see evidence that this government wants to stifle our voices and intimidate folks who are going to stand up, you know, for those in the community who are most vulnerable, like, you know, our immigrant community, who has been under significant attack from ICE and the Trump administration.
1: So even when charges are just kind of on their face garbage, it takes attorneys and money to fight them. Like, what's been organized to provide a defense for the people who are getting charged by the federal government?
0: So yesterday, when I sat through the hearing of the first five defendants who appeared in this case, and essentially all of them qualified for federal public defense services. There was at least one person, you know, where the judge qualified them and said they would have to talk to the federal public defenders just to make sure that they fully meet the guidelines. But that means that mostly private attorneys are going to be representing these individuals, but the federal public defender's office will pay those lawyers at a discounted rate to represent these individuals. And it's very similar in the city's church case as well, where most of the defendants qualify for services of the federal public defender. But when you have more than one defendant in a conspiracy case that qualifies, then the office of the federal public defender will only take one case, and they're conflicted out from having their lawyers represent other people. And so private attorneys actually wind up taking on the remaining cases. But it does not necessarily require an out-of-pocket expense for defendants who are indigent, or, you know, another word for way of saying indigent is, you know, who have lower incomes. And so that has been, you know, one way that people have received representation. But there are also a couple of funds that have been set up as well to collect resources for people who do not qualify for federal public defender services.
1: Finally, like local elected officials, what have they done by way of showing support for the people being charged federally?
0: Well, yesterday we had one of the Minneapolis City Council members, Jason Chavez, who comes from an immigrant family, show up at the press conference outside of the federal courthouse in Minneapolis. And he spoke truth to power in solidarity with the defendants in this case. So every now and then, you know, we will have elected officials who will show up, who will make posts on social media. We also had our legislature pass bills giving Minnesota residents the right to sue the federal government. You know, so that was a promising development. But I would say that all in all, as community organizers and leaders, we have been pretty disappointed with our elected officials at the local and state level. I mean, it goes without saying that we've been disappointed in the conduct of federal officials, but we expected local officials to do more to protect Minnesota residents. But instead, you know, at times they allowed their law enforcement agencies to cooperate with ICE, you know, which only exacerbated the situation during some of the interactions between protesters and ICE. I mean, at some points, you know, ICE would leave the scene, you know, to go into communities, and the local law enforcement agency or the sheriff's office would intervene, and they would then be pepper spraying and macing people, using flashbang grenades or physically assaulting people. So that has been a constant issue here. And we've had to go to

0: those local elected officials and call them out, you know, and raise concerns about their local law enforcement agencies being misused to aid the federal government in what we consider to be an invasion, you know, within our community, an unjustified invasion.
1: All right, Nikema Levy Armstrong, that's all the time we have. Thank you so much for speaking to us.
0: Thank you for having me.
1: Nikema Levy Armstrong is a Minneapolis civil rights attorney, founder of the Racial Justice Network, and former president of the Minneapolis NAACP. If you just joined us partway through the interview, the news is that yesterday federal agents raided homes of 15 people in the Minneapolis area who they then charged with conspiracy to impede federal officers resulting from their alleged conduct during protests against the federal immigration surge this winter. That takes us just past 7:31. The show is Up Front. My name is Brian Edwards-Tiegert. We'll be turning to state top politics when we come back. The looming scuffle between the state legislature and Governor Gavin Newsom over the budget for the year to come. We'll speak to Assemblymember Alex Lee. That's next after the news.
2: I'm Max Pringle with these headlines. The leaders at the G7 summit meeting in Evian, France, have renewed their support for Ukraine and its fight against Russia. They also committed to a multinational defense agreement to secure the Strait of Hormuz, led by France and the UK. More from Ross Cullen.
3: The leaders of the G7 issued a declaration overnight addressing extra support for Ukraine, increasing air defense capacities and long-range capabilities, at the same time as trying to up the pressure on the Kremlin to agree to negotiations. The leaders also called the US-Iran deal, due to be formally signed on Friday, a, quote, historic opportunity, and they also called for an immediate ceasefire in Lebanon, more humanitarian and reconstruction efforts for Gaza, and a diversification of energy supply routes to reduce vulnerability to the Strait of Hormuz, a choke point that was exposed at the height of the Washington-Tehran conflict. Ross Cullen, Evian.
2: In Georgia's primary election Tuesday, voters chose Republican Congressman Mike Collins over former football coach Derek Dooley in the GOP nomination for the U.S. Senate seat. He'll face Senator John Ossoff, the only Senate Democrat running for re-election in a state that President Trump won in 2024. For governor, healthcare tycoon Rick Jackson defeated Burt Jones, who is the current lieutenant governor. Jones had support from the president. Jackson will face Democratic nominee and former Atlanta Mayor Keisha Lance Bottoms in November. Meanwhile, in Washington, D.C., Robert White Jr. has won the Democratic primary for the District of Columbia's delegate seat in Congress. He defeated challenger Brooke Pinto to replace 18-term Representative Eleanor Gnomes Holmes Norton, who's decided not to seek re-election. White is an at-large member of the D.C. Council. He's expected to win the seat in the general election in the heavily Democratic city. In the race to replace Muriel Bowser as the city's mayor, Councilwoman Janice Lewis-George took an early lead in the mayoral primary. Lewis-George leads the race with just under 53% of votes as of this morning. Kenyon McDuffie is second with about 36% of the votes, with an estimated 64% of votes now counted. Wall Street edged up in pre-market trading, and oil was trading below $80 a barrel on optimism that Iran will quickly open the Strait of Hormuz once a tentative deal with the U.S. to end the war is signed on Friday. Futures for the S&P 500 and Dow Jones Industrial Average were unchanged before the opening bell today. Sunny today in the San Francisco Bay Area, highs in the 70s, lows tonight in the 50s. In the Central Valley, sunny, highs in the 90s, lows in the 70s. In the L.A. area, sunny today, highs in the 80s, lows in the 60s. Those are the headlines. I'm Max Pringle on KPFA.
1: 7:35 in the morning. The show is Up Front. My name is Brian Edwards-Tiegert. We are in the interregnum between when the California State Legislature passes its version of a budget for the upcoming fiscal year and when they negotiate something with the governor's office that Gavin Newsom will actually sign. We have walked you through the basic dynamics. Money is tight, largely because the federal government's retreat from funding basic services. Governor Newsom has been generally against closing the gap with new taxes and has instead proposed cuts to Medi-Cal and in-home supportive services. The legislature's version of the budget restores some proposed cuts, largely by relying on more optimistic projections about how much in taxes the state will collect over the next year. We thought it would be worth talking to someone who's been in the midst of the sausage making, so we've invited back Assemblymember Alex Lee. He is a Democrat. He represents the 24th Assembly District, which is a big chunk of Silicon Valley. Good morning.
4: Good morning. Thanks for having me on. I like the term the interregnum period. That is really what we're in right now.
1: Talk to us about the budget making process up to now. What have been your priorities?
4: Yeah, my priorities are much like the legislature's priorities, where it's about defending our California residents. It is about defending the social safety net, that's healthcare, childcare, senior care, and also making sure that we are responsibly pushing back against the federal government that is incredibly slashing investments that we typically rely on, and also defending our population from the attacks on the federal government, especially our immigrant population. And you are right that the governor tried to balance the budget mainly on a lot of very deep draconian cuts, which the legislature in our approved budget on Monday night at midnight pushed back on. We restored many of the cuts to IHSS, to in-home supportive care services, to food and to childcare, by also making sure that we are dipping into our rainy day reserve account, which is designed for situations like this. It is absolutely pouring in a disaster right now. And we're making sure that we're also realistically projecting, because right now the wealthy are getting very, very wealthy and the tax returns are coming in very strong because of a lot of activity of the ultra rich. So we want to be able to reinvest that back into the people of California.
1: But isn't there a case that the rainy day fund is for busts? For drop-offs in the state's tax collections because the tech economy isn't doing so well, that the federal government retreating from giving the states money is a different, more long-term structural issue?
4: It is a different issue altogether because the federal government is abdicating its responsibility. Just to give you some example of this is, for instance, because of the big BS bill, H.R. 1, Californians are paying more administrative overhead fees to the federal government just to serve less people because they've disqualified more and more people from just receiving food aid. This is the same in healthcare. It is the same in senior care limitations where they're making us pay more. And while it is so important that we balance our fiduciary responsibility of balancing a budget, we also have responsibility to serve people. So we are stepping up with more food assistance, more senior care, because it's the reality is, even though the economy is right now in a positive position and the rich are getting very rich, poverty is also growing across the nation because of the Trump administration and the very cruel policies. We don't want to leave people out high and dry. We want to make sure that they continue to receive services and continue to be able to thrive in California.
1: What's your understanding of why Governor Newsom is so generally opposed to new taxes?
4: Well, Governor Newsom has been, and I know firsthand because I was author of the billionaire tax several times, the governor is quite adverse to new taxes, even though in this proposal, I think there are some ingenious things that we, negotiate a compromise that I am quite proud of. Three things. Number one is a cap on tax credits for mega corporations. Unlike most people like you and I or even listeners, we cannot zero out our tax liability through tax credit schemes, nor even get refunds. If we are large multinational corporations, they are able to utilize giant tax credits and loopholes to zero them out. Now we're going to cap that so they cannot just zero out their liabilities. And going forward in 2030, they're going to have a permanent cap, which is really good. And then the second thing is we're also doing a 100% tax on the Trump weaponization fund. This stemmed from, you know, the president's corruption trying to negotiate with his own or litigate his own IRS and then turn into the slash fund for January 6th insurrectionists. Though that fund may not ever happen, we are making sure that if anyone in California receives from that slash fund, they are taxed 100%. And then the third thing is, while less popular, the governor has also agreed to extending the sales tax to digital goods. So think Zoom, Adobe, Photoshop, et cetera. He is extending sales tax to traditionally digital goods, digital assets that are not, have been I'm not an extended sales tax. So even though he says that, we are still able to do some compromises where we have shared sacrifice for corporations and consumers. And that is how we are able to also partly restore more services like in-home supportive services, especially for those who need that kind of care in home.
1: Yeah. How much support for in-home supportive services is restored in the legislature's version of the budget?
4: Oh, a lot. I mean, we rejected the governor's January proposal to eliminate in-home supportive services, but the backup provider system in its entirety. That was a system that helped IHSS recipients find a temporary caregiver when the regular provider was unavailable. And we also rejected the governor's proposal to shift IHSS costs that were associated with the growth in IHSS hours per case in counties. He was trying to shift it over to the counties. And we also rejected the governor's January proposal that would automatically terminate people from IHHS if they lost Medi-Cal as well. So this is really important, especially as we have a growing senior population and a growing amount of people. Frankly, IHS workers a lot of times are just extended family members or taking care of folks. And so as we are looking towards taking care of more older adults, people with disabilities, and more children, our budget is about that. It's about reinvesting in healthcare, housing, childcare, senior care, and that's really the bedrock of our foundational values. And we really did not want to balance the budget off of the misery of working class people.
1: You're in the window right now where the legislature and governor mm-hmm. can negotiate with the backers of the billionaires tax that is qualified for the mm-hmm. November ballot to do something legislatively that is sufficiently satisfying to them that they would pull it off the ballot. Have you been involved or briefed on any talks to that effect?
4: Well, I am fully in support of having the billionaire tax as one of the several authors of the legislation in the past and fully supportive of it going on the ballot, because I think the people of California will pass something like this, though it's taxing the billionaires, especially now we're only a week out from witnessing the first trillionaire in history, which is Elon Musk. So I do think wealth inequality is completely out of control. Of course, you probably heard that the governor is very anti-wealth tax, so he is seeking to hopefully get it off the ballot. But, I'm very optimistic. I really do want to see it on the ballot. But you are right. This is a time in which there are many different deals and many different leverage points that are happening because January 25th, I think, about a week from today, is basically the deadline in which things can be pulled from the ballot. And you're going to see a lot of machinations and things play out in public. But ultimately, I still hope the ballot measure makes it to the ballot so the voters have a choice in November.
1: June 25th. Let me reframe that question. Yeah. As a supporter of the billionaire's tax, as someone who has authored previous versions of the billionaire's tax, is there anything the governor could put on the table that would so satisfy you didn't think it was worth a ballot fight over the billionaire's tax?
4: Well, we can certainly have our own version of billionaire tax in the budget. I think a lot of the legislature has been pushing back on this notion that we have to have a balanced budget off of the misery of working class people, because that was what the original budget had, the May revise and the January budget. You saw draconian things like called the asset test to qualify for IHSS or Medi-Cal. You couldn't even have $2,000 in your savings account. You had to be so, so poor, or kicking people off of healthcare or kicking people off of IHSS. And we really rejected that. And that's why we pushed into things like the rainy day reserve. We're pushing into things like that. Even though the governor has been so vociferously against wealth taxes, we really are in that period where the legislature has put our budget out. We said that we must protect working class people. We must protect Californians. And we are willing to do shared sacrifice, raise a little bit of revenue here, dip into savings account here, cut other things that were some of the governor's pet projects. So we're going to renegotiate, re-leverage. But I would love to see more equitable taxation on the mega rich. You know, there are other states out there that have higher income tax brackets, like, say, New York, or even Washington, than California does. If you made an annual income of $1.5 million, you are still paying the same amount of taxes as someone who makes $150 million a year. So it is a flat tax rate when you escape into the top 0.01%, and that's not fair to the 99.9% of Californians.
1: Any discussions in the legislature yet about backfilling some of the money from California's cap and trade program that's expected to be pulled out of circulation by policy changes at the airport?
4: There is a lot of discussion right now on cap and invest as well about how to reallocate those dollars. And I think a lot of that's going to play out in the budget trailer bills. So even though we will pass ultimately the main budget architecture come end of June, about later in the summer and stuff, we will still make adjustments and such. And I do expect there will be more resolution come later in the year.
1: All right. Assemblymember Alex Lee, we'll leave it there. Thank you so much for speaking to us.
4: Absolutely. Thank you so much for having me.
1: Assemblymember Alex Lee represents California's 24th Assembly District. That is a big chunk of the South Bay. Also, one of the only renters in the state legislature. That takes us to 7:46 in the morning. The show is Up Front. My name's Brian Edwards-Tieker. We're going to stay on state politics, but take a dive into the organizations that drive the politics from outside. Our next guest has been investigating a relatively new political formation that has gotten a lot of traction in Democratic policymaking circles, the so-called Abundance Movement. Draws its name from a book co-authored by New York Times columnist Ezra Klein, but has drawn more than $250 million per year in funding from a network of largely Silicon Valley-based funders. The Revolving Door Project just got its hands on a couple of internal documents, including a fundraising prospectus that give a better window into who makes up those networks and what they want for their morning. Dylan Gouch Lewis is a senior researcher there and wrote up their findings for the American Prospect. Thanks very much for speaking to us.
5: Yeah, happy to be here. Thanks so much for having me.
1: Start with very basics for us. What would you describe as the political agenda of the Abundance Movement?
5: I think at root, what the Abundance Movement wants to do is streamline building processes, usually by peeling back layers of democratic or community oversight. So they tend to be looking for ways to gut environmental reviews or speed up permitting processes. They don't like union preferencing in contract allocation. They generally just want to be able to build as much and as fast as you possibly can, which is obviously aligned with Silicon Valley wanting to build data centers as fast as they can at this point.
1: It is kind of weird. I mean, Silicon Valley is kind of, large swaths of it, especially the places these types of people live, are iconic suburbs that have exclusionary zoning to keep apartment buildings from getting built next to the tech titans' mansions.
5: Yeah, absolutely. And like maybe the best example that I know of is Mark Andreessen, who funds a bunch of abundance and abundance adjacent related things, and is actually cited as something of an intellectual influence in the documents that I reviewed. But he personally has like worked to bolster the strength of exclusionary zoning in his neighborhood.
1: Walk us through the actors in the documents that you got your hands on. Who are the major funders here?
5: Yeah. So the document comes from a guy named Zach Rosen, who is a former software founder, and he started two Bay Area political groups. The first is California YIMBY. The second is Abundance Network. And he wrote this memo that I got my hands on through a Bay Area political watchdog called the Phoenix Project. And he's writing this memo to prospective ultra-high net worth individuals. He doesn't give any more details other than that. But within the document, he details what he calls the abundance capital stack, which is an annual inflow of $260 million. There's $120 from John Arnold, former Enron executive, current Meta board member. There's $100 million from Steve Ballmer, former Microsoft executive, current alleged NBA salary cap evader with the LA Clippers. And there's $40 million from Dustin Moskovitz, who co-founded Meta. And all of that combined comes to more than $250 million every single year. When I reached Rosen for comment about this, he tried to walk it back a little bit and said that active grants are only $40 million a year, actually, but didn't offer any explanation for where that gap is coming from or what changed.
1: Some Republican money, too. Chris Larson, who's a crypto mogul, and Michael Bloomberg, who is still a Republican.
5: Yeah, so that is, those are not part of the direct abundance capital stack that Zach Rosen is detailing. So that's actually like on top of this $260 million inflow, but that's through Abundance Network's local PAC arm, Families for a Vibrant San Francisco, which, like you said, takes donations from Chris Larson, and Abundance Network itself is heavily funded by Michael Bloomberg. These particular organizations with the document don't get any money from Charles Koch, but other parts of the abundance movement broadly do get money from Charles Koch. Stand Together and Americans for Prosperity have both, like, if you look on Inclusive Abundance Initiative's website, which is the main organizing arm for abundance, they classify both of those Koch groups as abundance organizations, and they are the main funding vehicles for Charles Koch's money.
1: One of the interesting things about your write-up of the fundraising prospectus, moving this money into the abundance networks, is the way it is taking talking points and frames from very identifiably right-wing organizations like the Manhattan Institute and moving them into moderate Democratic political circles.
5: Yeah, I think that's exactly right. I think sort of the inception of abundance traces itself back to an essay in The Atlantic from libertarian economist Tyler Cowen and Stripe executive Patrick Collison, where they called for a new science of progress. A lot of abundance thought came out of that sort of clarion call. And Tyler, a lot, if you read Ezra Klein's columns and you read Tyler Cowen's columns, there's a lot of things that abundance liberals are taking from Tyler Cowen thought and sort of injecting into the center-left media ecosystem.
1: What do we know about how the money is actually being spent? I mean, I understand broadly what the policy aims are by way of deregulation, but is this going into races, into infrastructure building, into organizing?
5: We know very little about any of that. What I have been told from a couple of people who are in abundance world is that the money is not flowing as much as you would expect, but the two main grant programs that are publicly known are an Abundance and Growth Fund from Coefficient Giving, which was formerly Open Philanthropy. It's Dustin Moskovitz's main philanthropic arm. Half of that fund also came from Patrick Collison, the Stripe founder. And that one is heavily effective altruist. Coefficient Giving is an effective altruist organization. So they are investing $120 million over 3 years into sort of EA-backed abundance work, but there's not a whole lot of detail on how much of that is organizing versus how much of it is comms versus how much of it is like membership chapters. In the, and the other main fund that is publicly known is the Recoding America Fund, which focuses on rebuilding state capacity. And that's also $120 million, but over 6 years. The one organization that we have some level of detail about, thanks to this fundraising document, is Rosen's Abundance Network, where he lays out, they have about $8 million annually in spending. $4 million is the core organization. $4 million is its local chapters that it's organized. There's three in the Bay Area, Santa Monica, Oakland, and San Francisco. There's Seattle, and there's, oddly, Burlington, Vermont. And then on top of that $8 million annual budget for the local chapters and the national core organization, they spend $5 million a cycle on Bay Area political political races.
1: $5 million, that's almost enough to buy a house in Silicon Valley. Dylan Gauch-Lewis, thank you so much for speaking to us.
5: Yeah, thank you so much for having me.
1: Dylan Gauch-Lewis is a senior researcher at the Revolving Door Project. That does it for today's show. Upfront airs weekday mornings at 7 a.m. We post information about our topics and guests at kpfa.org, where you can also dig through archives of our past shows. 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A big thanks to the people who make the show. Our producer is Kimya Akbari. Teresa Wiersbianski is filling in for her for today's show. Our engineer is Kirsten Thomas. My name is Brian Edwards Teeker. Thanks as well to Max Pringle for the news headlines. Remember, if you're incarcerated and postal mail is an easier way to reach out, you can send a letter to Upfront, KPFA, 1929 Martin Luther King Jr. Way, Berkeley, California, 94704. Stay up. Stay tuned. 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
4: I want to be clear with you all that a new day has come. To San Francisco, to Oakland, to Baltimore, to Ferguson, to Atlanta, there is a movement sweeping this country, and we are not going to stop until you stop killing us.
5: Shut it down! Shut it down! The time for the middle ground is over, over, over, over.
6: Yeah, it is. What's up, family? It is Wednesday, June 17, 2026. This is Law and Disorder. I am your host, Kat Brooks. On today's show, we go deep into the section of the National Defense Authorization Act that would allow for the United States and Israeli to integrate their wartime technology. Our guest is Julian Cooper, a Chicago-based journalist and research intern for the Quincy Institute's Democratizing Foreign Policy Program. Then a little art for our palette. We'll speak with the creative team of I See You, a one-woman stage reading inspired by Iran's Women, Life, Freedom moment. We're going to expose, agitate, and build after these news headlines.
7: I'm Max Pringle with these headlines. According to leaked details emerging from the interim deal between the U.S. and Iran, the agreement is supposed to usher in a two-month period in which the sides would negotiate Tehran's nuclear program. That was one of the major points President Trump cited as a reason for his decision to go to war with Iran alongside Israel in February. However, the agreement Trump is announcing doesn't allow for much time to work out a long-term deal. The previous nuclear pact between Iran and world powers, which Trump pulled the U.S. from in his first term, took many months to negotiate. There's deep skepticism among Republicans and Democratic lawmakers and others that the deal would have any effect on nuclear talks. The leaders at the G7 summit meeting in Evian, France, have renewed their support for Ukraine in its fight against Russia. They also committed to a multinational defense agreement to secure the Strait of Hormuz, led by France and the UK. More from Ross Cullen.
8: The leaders of the G7 issued a declaration overnight addressing extra support for Ukraine, increasing air defense capacities and long-range capabilities, at the same time as trying to up the pressure on the Kremlin to agree to negotiations. The leaders also called the U.S.-Iran deal, due to be formally signed on Friday, a, quote, historic opportunity. And they also called for an immediate ceasefire in Lebanon, more humanitarian and reconstruction efforts for Gaza, and a diversification of energy supply routes to reduce vulnerability to the Strait of Hormuz, a choke point that was exposed at the height of the Washington-Tehran conflict. Ross Cullen, Evian.
7: The FBI has arrested multiple people in connection with an alleged terrorist plot to attack Sunday's Ultimate Fighting Championship event at the White House, that coincided with President Trump's 80th birthday celebration. More from Haya Panjwani.
9: The nature of the potential threat has not been disclosed. Additional details are expected to be revealed once charges are unsealed. A law enforcement official familiar with the matter says five people have been arrested from states including Ohio, Missouri, and California. The official spoke to the AP on condition of anonymity to discuss information not yet public. The Secret Service says it worked around the clock to identify those responsible and hold them accountable. Haya Panjwani, Washington.
7: President Trump says he's delaying federal prosecutor Jay Clayton's nomination to lead the U.S. intelligence community in a bid to force Congress to act on a voter ID bill that currently lacks enough support for passage. He said on social media today that he'll keep housing official Bill Pulte as acting director of national intelligence, Democratic and Republican lawmakers had opposed Trump's selection of Pulte, citing his lack of experience in the intelligence field, which essentially forced Trump to turn to Clayton. Clayton has spent the last 14 months as the top federal prosecutor in Manhattan, one of the Justice Department's premier posts. Consumers increased their spending in May as temperatures warmed and gasoline prices cooled. Retail sales rose a better-than-expected 0.9%, up from a revised 0.4% in April. That's according to new Commerce Department data released today. Sales got a boost from generous government tax refunds in both April and May, though economists say that cushion is starting to fade. Excluding sales at gas stations, retail sales in May rose 0.7%, sales at clothing and accessory stores rose 0.3%, while business at home furnishing and furniture stores rose 1%. Online sales went up 1.5%. In Georgia's primary election Tuesday, voters chose Republican Congressman Mike Collins over former football coach Derek Dooley in the GOP nomination for the U.S. Senate seat. He'll face Senator John Ossoff, the only Senate Democrat running for re-election in a state that President Trump won in 2024. For governor, health care tycoon Rick Jackson defeated Burt Jones, who is the current lieutenant governor. Jones had support from the president. Jackson will face Democratic nominee and former Atlanta Mayor Keisha Lance Bottoms in November. Meanwhile, in Washington, D.C., Robert White Jr. has won the Democratic primary for the District of Columbia's delegate seat in Congress. He defeated challenger Brooke Pinto to replace 18-term Representative Eleanor Gnomes Holmes Norton, who's decided not to seek re-election. White is an at-large member of the D.C. Council. He's expected to win the seat in the general election in the heavily Democratic city. In the race to replace Muriel Bowser as the city's mayor, Councilwoman Janice Lewis-George took an early lead in the mayoral primary. Lewis-George leads the race with just under 53% of votes as of this morning. Kenyon McDuffie is second with about 36% of the votes, with an estimated 64% of votes now counted. A new AP NORC poll has found that most Americans believe civil liberties, like the right to vote, are under threat. But they also continue to firmly agree that the rights expressed in the nation's founding documents are core to the country's identity. The survey was conducted from April 16th to 20th, before the Supreme Court's recent ruling that weakened a section of the Voting Rights Act. The poll reveals deep anxieties about the nation's trajectory on the cusp of a summer filled with celebrations of its 250th birthday. Luigi Mangione will assert a psychiatric defense at his state murder trial in the killing of UnitedHealthcare CEO Brian Thompson. Judge Gregory Caro said today that Mangione's lawyers have informed him that they'll attempt to show that he was suffering from extreme emotional distress at the time of the shooting. By asserting a psychiatric defense, Mangione would effectively be admitting that he killed Thompson, but did so because of mitigating circumstances. If a jury finds that Mangione was emotionally disturbed at the time of the killing, it could convict him of manslaughter instead of murder, meaning he'd be sentenced to less time in prison. Sunny today in the San Francisco Bay Area, highs in the 70s, lows tonight in the 50s. In the Central Valley, sunny, highs in the 90s, lows in the 70s. In the L.A. area, sunny today, highs in the 80s, lows in the 60s. Those are the headlines. I'm Max Pringle on KPFA.
6: And that takes us to 8:08 in the morning here on Law and Disorder. I'm your host, Kat Brooks. We have been lightly touching on a section of the National Defense Authorization Act that would integrate United States and Israeli technology. But today we're going to go deeper. Our guest is Julian Cooper, Chicago-based journalist and research intern for the Quincy Institute's Democratizing Foreign Policy Program. He's been writing about U.S.-Israel technology integration. Welcome, Julian. Good morning.
10: Hi, Kat. Thank you so much for having me.
6: Thank you for being here. All right. Let's start, I want to take a step back. Break down the NDAA for us. What is it? How often does this happen? What all does it cover?
10: Yeah, so the NDAA sets the Pentagon's policies and goals for the next year. So the one they're considering right now will be for 2027. Every legislative process like this for the Pentagon, there's two pieces to it. There's the NDAA, which sets the policies and goals for the Pentagon, and then there's a defense appropriations bill, which actually brings the money to fund those programs. So, right now, as the House and Senate, consider the NDAA, they're basically, choosing which policies, the Pentagon will put into place next year. There's no funding for those programs yet, but we're kind of in the middle of the markup for choosing those programs for next year.
6: Okay, that was my next question, what the process is for getting things passed, but you just hit that. Let's talk now about Section 224. What is it? What would it do in totality?
10: Yeah, so this is just one section of the NDAA. It's Section 224, they're calling it, let's see, it's the United States-Israel Defense Technology Cooperation Initiative. And we've seen this in the media a lot in the past 2 weeks. It's basically a complete integration of the U.S. military and the Israeli military in terms of weapons production. And that includes, that includes like missile production, but also cyber weapons, even biotechnology. They're talking about AI weapons, a complete integration in terms of weapons research between the U.S. and Israel.
6: Where does the integration exist now? I mean, did we sort of bomb together all of the places that Israel is bombing? What is the current status of integration, or how do they work together in technology? So I'll tell you, in my world, in the other world that I move in with the Anti-Police Terror Project, we've been, you know, along with our allies, raising the alarm bell for a while about our law enforcement go to Israel to train, Israel comes here and trains. So there's some partnership that exists already, yes?
10: Yeah, that might actually be a good analogy, talking about the cross-training between police departments. I think we would see that as programs like that, but for weapons production. So, you know, the weapons that they manufacture in Israel, the United States would start to produce some of those weapons and vice versa. And, you know, a co-production and a co-procurement of weapons. And really the important thing to highlight here is this sort of integration for weapons research doesn't exist between any two countries, or it doesn't exist between the U.S. and any other country. So, you know, pick whatever country you think is the United States' closest ally. You could pick the U.K., you could pick Canada, you could pick Australia. We don't have a relationship like this with any other country, like the one they're proposing with Section 224 for developing weapons together. And, you know, like you're saying, obviously there already is a relationship between the U.S. and Israel like this. There's a strategic integration, but we're talking about, you know, almost like a business or a bureaucratic integration of producing their weapons here or researching, doing research for their weapons here and vice versa.
6: It'll come to no surprise, or my listeners know, I should say, that Palestine and the genocide happening there has bipartisan support. For this piece of the NDAA, we know that Representative Rokana, who's up here with us in California's 17th District, opposed it. Anybody else opposed it, or are we seeing similar bipartisan support for this to move forward?
10: Yeah, when this amendment was being considered in the House Armed Forces Committee markup, it was only Rokana and Sarah Jacobs that spoke up against it. Otherwise, as far as I know, every Democrat on that committee was enthusiastically in favor, including Representative Adam Smith, who's the lead Democrat on that committee. Ro Khanna had an amendment to just strip Section 224 out of the NDAA completely, so it would have just gotten rid of this integration program. And that amendment lost by a voice vote, which means there were so few Democrats supporting it that, you know, they just had to do the yeas and nays. They didn't even have to tally votes. So you had Democratic leadership on board with Section 224, on board with the military integration, and obviously Republicans. I mean, it's overwhelmingly bipartisan. It was really just Ro Khanna and Sarah Jacobs. I mean, it's some of the usual suspects. Thomas Massie said he would help Ro Khanna fight it when the amendment comes before the whole House.

I think we froze. Alright, y'all, just give me 1 second. Just 1 second, live radio, y'all.

0: Yes, Julian, go again.
1: Yeah, so we'll see. The Section 224 made it out of the House Armed Services Committee, which means it'll go before the whole House, and there'll be consideration for it in a Senate committee as well. But like I said, we expect a few of the usual suspects, like Ro Khanna, Thomas Massie, Bernie Sanders, to object to it. But this is a bipartisan measure, and you won't see any cohesive resistance to it from either party. Like I said, Representative Adam Smith, who's the leader on the Armed Services Committee and a Democrat, he was enthusiastically in favor of the measure. So Democratic leadership is on board as well.
0: Did we hear why? You said Adam Smith is enthusiastically in support of the measure. What does that mean? Like, has he said why he's enthusiastically in support of the measure?
1: Oh, yeah. His defense of voting for this measure, I thought it was shocking. I mean, he said that the U.S. benefits from seeing weapons tested by Israel. You know, he said that unlike the U.S., Israel is actually engaged in wars on multiple fronts. And he said the U.S. benefits from seeing, you know, military technology tested. And, you know, I mean, think about what that means. He's talking about testing weapons on Palestinian civilians, on Lebanese civilians. He's saying we benefit from, you know, using human beings as test subjects like that. I mean, it's sickening, and this is supposed to be the opposition.
0: So we hear a lot. That's a good segue to where I want to go next. And actually going here because of information you provided us as we were prepping for this conversation. We, meaning the folks in America, hear a lot about Israel is an ally of the United States. They're our greatest ally. We got to stand with them. They do for us like we do for them. But what is the reality in terms of how Israel behaves as an ally to the United States?
1: Yeah, I mean, when you ask that question, you know, the question I would ask back is, where do you even want to start? You know, in the Zionist wars of 1967, you know, Israel attacked a U.S. ship, the USS Liberty, and killed 34 American soldiers because that American ship was intercepting messages about their, you know, wars of conquest in Arab countries. You know, so you could start the timeline there, talking about Israel killing 34 American soldiers. You could start the timeline in 1984 when an American, Jonathan Pollard, sold state secrets to Israel in exchange for cash and jewelry. And the U.S. put him in prison for 30 years. And after he was released, he moved to Israel to a hero's welcome from Netanyahu. You could start the timeline in 2021 when an Israeli company, the NSO Group, used spyware to spy on, I think, 7 different U.S. diplomats, as well as American journalists. I mean, it's not a partnership always. It's sometimes adversarial. And, you know, the highest priority for Israel isn't being a partner to the U.S. The highest priority for Israel in a lot of these wars, like we're seeing in Lebanon this week, is, you know, permanently occupying land. That's their highest priority over, you know, any kind of loyalty to the United States.
0: I mean, yes. So over the last 24 hours, since the last time I talked about the deal, like Chris Hedges called it, it's not a peace deal. It's a memorandum of understanding, an MOU between the United States and Iran. Within 24 hours, Israel has continued to bomb Lebanon, knowing full well that the global economy, and be real clear, Julian, because this is a conversation, I don't care about any of these world powers, right? Like this show is not about how we maintain the status quo. And it is the people at the bottom, right? The working class poor that are feeling the impact of these boys playing games with their toys. So Israel knows that if they continue to bomb Lebanon, Iran is going to keep the strait closed, which is going to continue to impact the global economy and keep everything in chaos. Yet they proceed because of their land thirst, I guess.
1: Yeah. I mean, they said a couple of days ago, Israel said that they have no intention to withdraw from southern Lebanon. And, you know, I don't know that Israel has even tried to offer any kind of political justification for that occupation or any humanitarian justification. I think, you know, it's plainly they want to permanently occupy that land. You know, it's a invasion. It's a war of conquest. And, you know, like I said, this is really the clearest example you could ask for about how their priority is, you know, occupying Arab land over any kind of strategic partnership with the United States or ideological partnership with the United States or any kind of loyalty to the United States.
0: So then why, if they are such a bad ally, why is there so much support from Congress, A, to keep the partnership going in all the other areas, but then to push us into deeper connectivity with Israel? Julian.
1: I think I lost the end of your question there, but I see where you're going with that. And I mean, why is there so much support for this measure in Congress? Do I even need to mention that, you know, the head Republican and the head Democrat on the House Armed Services Committee that voted for this amendment, do I even need to mention that they take money from Boeing, that they take, you know, money from AIPAC? I think the Rogers, the Republican chairman of that committee, has taken something like over $200,000 from AIPAC. Adam Smith, you know, the so-called Democratic opposition, has taken $35,000. In these times, had a really good investigation from a couple months ago about Palantir money that goes into Congress, and they found that Adam Smith, the Democrat on the House Armed Services Committee, has taken something like $80,000 from Palantir executives. And, you know, Palantir is the company that developing AI weapon systems that, you know, are used in the war on Iran. So, yeah, what's in it for Congress? I mean, it's great for their business. It's great for their donors.
0: But not necessarily great come election time. I mean, the report has come out from the Democratic Party that shows Palestine is one of the primary reasons why they lost the presidency. So they are folks that want to continue to bang their heads against the same wall, I guess. I know that there's work happening with organizations like A New Policy in D.C. to try to expose and disconnect AIPAC from our electoral process, but it does carry big weight, yeah?
1: Yeah. I mean, I can't speak to their thinking as to why they go along with it anyway, especially somebody like Representative Adam Smith. I mean, he's facing a primary in his district on this issue. So, you know, why during a primary would you want to support a full integration between the U.S. and the Israeli military? I can't answer that, but yeah.
0: Fair enough. My daddy used to say a hard head makes for a sore backside. If the integration, if this goes forward, if this passes, which sounds like it will, and then the funding that we really don't have as a country will go towards it. Let's say something happens and there's a switch in thinking at Congress, and we say, oh, never mind. Or, you know, Trump really does. He's a dude that don't really like it when you don't do what he say, right? Like he for all of his problematic everything, he's actually the one president I could see having a temper tantrum and saying he's not messing with Israel anymore. If that happened after this gets passed, how difficult would it be to disentangle ourselves?
1: Yeah, you know, that's one of the really big threats with Section 224 and this new integration with the U.S. and Israel is, you know, obviously there's already a really, really tight partnership there. But, you know, it's a partnership of, you know, sending $3.8 billion there every year. And, you know, you can end that relationship to a certain extent by just letting those contracts lapse, or, you know, you can legislate them away. But this bill, Section 2, or this provision in the NDAA, Section 224, would, you know, make it a lot harder to disentangle from Israel in the future. I mean, there's a part of Section 224 that would establish a chief executive in the Pentagon to oversee the U.S.-Israeli weapons production relationship. And, you know, that's a permanent bureaucratic staff position that has veto power over other Pentagon employees that's more or less unaccountable to Congress. So, you know, you're talking about making it a lot harder to disentangle from Israel in the future. Ben Freeman, who I work with at the Quincy Institute, he described this provision, Section 224, as becoming pregnant with Israel's baby. That's a decent analogy. You know, it's we obviously already have a tight relationship, but it's a relationship you can get rid of just by letting contracts lapse. But this would be a kind of integration we don't have with any ally.
0: Well, I don't know how many allies we have thanks to Donald Trump, but that's a different segment. That's not what we're talking about here. Are you able to talk at all to where we stand? And I'm sorry if this is outside of your scope. I'm really concerned and interested in digging deeper into this idea, and you mentioned earlier of AI weaponry, where research is, where that stands, and how that would escalate with this partnership.
1: Yeah, I mean, that's a really, really interesting topic. I just saw an article this morning about how Elon Musk's AI, XAI or Grok, you know, I think are the two different names for it, was used in the Iran war. There was some reporting on that just this morning. In terms of, you know, how does the U.S.-Israel relationship factor into the development of AI weapons? I mean, we already do a lot of that weapons research for them here. I had an article in The Nation earlier this spring, you know, about how Elbit Systems, which is Israel's largest weapons producer, does their computer vision or their AI research at American universities. You know, it's American students working in those labs in computer vision departments. There's already such a tight research relationship, and, you know, that would only become stronger with Section 224. It would only become harder to sever that relationship with Section 224. But I mean, yeah, Elon Musk's AI is being used in the war on Iran. We've heard about how Anthropic and Claude might have been used in the war on Iran. Palantir has Project Maven. And, you know, that's the Pentagon's main AI system, which is being used in this war on Iran. And, yeah, going back to what I said earlier, you know, these companies are donating tens of thousands of dollars to the people that are pushing forward Section 224.
0: Who would oversee this partnership or this integration? Like, who could be like, nah,

0: we don't have a chief executive in the Pentagon that, you know, gives special preference and special treatment to those countries. This would be something that would just exist for Israel and Israel alone. Stephen Simon, who works with the Quincy Institute, had a policy brief, I think from yesterday, where he said that this chief executive, you know, when Section 224 passes, when this NDAA passes and this new chief executive is created, this person will have veto power over other secretaries within the Pentagon. You know, so we're talking about sending weapons to Israel, sending aid to Israel. You're talking about having an executive that would have veto power over other people in the military on that issue.
1: Julian Cooper, what have I not asked you about this issue that the people need to be aware of?
0: My gosh. I mean, we touched on it briefly, but I don't think, especially this week, I don't think enough can be said about Lebanon. I mean, it's being treated by the media as kind of a sideshow to what's happening in Iran and, you know, a sideshow to this deal with Iran. Will it happen? Won't it happen? But, I mean, Israel is still occupying southern Lebanon, has stated this week it has no intention of withdrawing. That's a, you know, a plain land grab of a war. And, you know, we can't let it just fall by the wayside as some sort of peripheral issue to Iran or peripheral issue to, you know, any Gaza or anything. It's a whole other front of this war.
1: How serious do you think Iran is that there will be no peace deal if the bombing in Lebanon does not stop?
0: That's what they've stated. And, you know, there's a lot of conflicting information on this right now. I saw yesterday that a Saudi Arabian newspaper, they reported that in the memorandum of understanding, there is a statement that the front in Lebanon would end. And that was a condition for Iran to accept this deal. So according to Saudi Arabia now, Iran is not accepting a deal unless the war ends in Lebanon. And then some members of the Lebanese government sort of confirmed that reporting. So there's conflicting information right now, but everything we've heard really for weeks is that Iran needs an end to the front in Lebanon. And, you know, they're the only people looking out for southern Lebanon right now. Iran is doing more on that front than, you know, the Lebanese government itself in terms of looking for an end to the Israeli occupation of southern Lebanon.
1: All right, Julian Cooper, thank you so much for joining us this morning.
0: Thank you.
1: We have been speaking to Julian Cooper, a Chicago-based journalist who is also an intern for the Quincy Institute's Democratizing Foreign Policy Program. Coming up next, we are going to speak to the creative team of I See You, a play that is going up this weekend at the Red Poppy Art House. That's coming up after this music break.

That was Deaf Owed by Eccentric, who also provides us with the theme music for Palestine Post that takes us to 8:31 in the morning here on Law and Disorder. I am your host, Kit Brooks. We are now joined by a member of the creative team for I See You, a powerful one-woman staged reading inspired by Iran's Women, Life, Freedom movement, written by, and she's going to correct me when if I butcher her last name. I'm so

0: to get this information before we go on air, but here we are, Layla. Layla,
1: no tears a day.
0: Thank you for not making me do that.
1: Okay.
0: Good morning. Well, morning for me, not morning for you. I think probably early evening for you.
1: 5:30 here, yes.
0: Yes. So thank you so much. Layla is a multidisciplinary artist and theater maker. She is the writer of I See You, one of the writers of I See You, along with Dominique Lozano. Let's start with you. We have a little bit of extra time, so I get to go a little deeper with you, Layla. Who you be? Where your people from? What was growing up like? When did you find art? Tell us about yourself.
1: Oh, my God. That's so many good questions. I'll cram into one. Let's see. Well,
0: you don't have to cram. We got time. We got time. No, we got on early. So.
1: I will not cram. So my father is from Iran, and my mother is actually a New Yorker, not from Iran. So I'm half Iranian. And I lived in Iran as a child. I live in Tehran. My family's in Tehran. And some of my family that got out after the revolution ended up in the Bay Area, of course. So I kind of grew up in the Bay Area after Iran. Okay. A lot of Iranians have that story.
0: Yeah.
1: And art making, well, gosh, I just, hi, Dina. Dina's here.
2: Hello.
1: I was just always someone who was involved with any kind of arts. I have an MFA in acting, also in visual arts. So I'm a visual artist as well. And I always got involved with as many things as I could to express myself. I can't think of a date when it happened, maybe when I was born.
0: We also have been joined by Dina Zarif, artistic and managing. I just almost flipped that around. Artistic and managing director at Red Poppy Art House. Good morning, Dina.
2: Good morning.
0: I'm very glad to have you here. I've been wanting to talk to you all for a couple of years now, since I worked with one of your colleagues on some playwriting stuff. Talk to us about Red Poppy Art House. What is your mission? What kind of work do you all produce?
2: Red Poppy Art House has been in the mission for the last 23 years. Actually, an amazing news is that we just got our 501c3 after many years. And it's been a space for artists and collaborators for many years to bring art to the mission, make it accessible to families who are not able to bring their families to amazing events throughout the city. So we bring all of these high caliber artists to this small community house at the corner of 23rd and Folsom. We've been fiscally sponsored for more than 15 years by Intersection for the Arts, and now we're just in our journey to become our own independent nonprofit. So I'm very excited. It's going to happen actually next month.
0: I want to say congratulations, and I'm an ED of a nonprofit, so congratulations, and take good care of yourself. That's what I will say about that. Let's talk about ICU. It is inspired by Iran's Women Life Freedom Movement. For listeners who may not know what that is, please educate us. Layla,
2: yes.
0: Or Dina, no, go ahead. Dina,
1: oh, sure.
0: Let me move to Layla. Yeah.
1: Dina, I want to hear your take on it.
2: Sure. Back in 2022, Women Life Freedom Movement was an uprising after the death of Mahsa Amini in the custody of the police. And it brought out millions of people in the street, mostly women, a lot of young people who were out there to just fight for their basic human rights. And at the time I was in America, but I haven't been in Iran since then. But at that exact time, we were also working on a play in Golden Thread Productions with amazing Toranjia Kazarian, and that movement impacted me personally so much because I had a lot of family and friends and women, my mom in Iran, my cousins, everybody, and we could just all see ourselves being a part of this and being a victim of that situation. So I'm really excited. I'm so happy that we were able to talk with Layla and get connected actually over this play, which was back in March this year. And a friend connected us actually for me to work with Layla for this play. And it was during that, the massacre in January and then continued war and everything in the Middle East. So I did not have the capacity. And also the amazing director found another amazing actress. And I saw that play in Martin Shakespeare and I was so moved that we have to bring this back. People need to see this. And I'm just so excited to be able to present this with Golden Thread Production at Red Poppy Art House. Layla, I'm going to let you talk.
1: Dina is my sister, and we will become creative soon enough. So originally, Dominique and I worked together at UC Berkeley. We're colleagues. And we decided we should write something about this, especially the thing about they were shooting people in the eye. The way they were branding them is they were shooting these young protesters, different, you know, their genitals, I mean, just awful places, but they were blinding them. So the play is about people who've been, the women who've been blinded from those protests. And originally it was a 6-person full-length play. And then back in January, I said to her, this has to get out. And I know theaters have no money. Let's make it a 1-person thing. So we adapted it to be a 1-person. And then the solo festival at Marin Shakespeare was happening, and it got in there. I couldn't do it because I was in Indianapolis doing the Pulitzer Prize winning play English. I played an Iranian grandmother in that. So I wasn't able to do the solo show, which was the original plan. Bridget's fantastic. She's just phenomenal. Anyway, so we're going to do it again at with Dina. And it's, you know, work in progress. She's got her script in hand for parts of it, but you don't notice. She's super physical. She's fantastic. She plays all these parts. And hopefully we're hoping to do a two-hander, two-person version with Bridget and me, with Dominique directing somewhere in 2027. Fingers crossed.
0: Beautiful. Walk us through some of the characters that are embodied in the
1: Okay. Well, there's Shabnam, who's the part that I would play. Shabnam is an older protester. She's been through it. She's been in jail before many years, many times. She's wisecracking. She's funny. She's cynical. You know, we wanted these to be real people, not some sort of cliche caricature of what a Westerner might think an Iranian, because a lot of Iranian characters tend to be victims. They tend to be, you know, we wanted just as real powerful women in particular. So Shabnam's just, she's powerful. She's funny. She's smart. She's been through it. And then the youngest one is Daria, who, is so idealistic and so young. So many teenagers were murdered, or blinded in that. And she, So she's a very young character, Daria, just a teen. And then there's Zaftab, who becomes best friends with Shabnam, kind of unexpectedly. Zaftab, everything is beautiful. The world is full of butterflies. She's just so positive. She's a very positive person. Even though she's lost her eye, she's just trying to find the good in it. You know, there's a lot of humor in it. I come from a comedy background, so there's humor in there. It's not just this sort of, you know, dry drama, trying to be didactic. It's actually pretty, it's a bit of a romp. It's sort of, a lot of it's really pretty funny. There's Habib, who's Zaftab's really awkward brother, who tries to come visit Shabnam in prison, and he's just so cringy and awkward, and he sings her a song, and it's just kind of embarrassing. Like, he can't quite, he's just really stiff and has trouble, but he's opening up. He really likes Shabnam. And then, we wanted to have an older woman in there too, not just, so many plays center around young people. So also I wanted to play the part, and I'm an older woman, so I wanted an older woman there. And, yeah, lots of cool characters. That could keep going, but it's a lot. You know, there's a lot of them. There's 6 characters.
0: 6 characters. And how long is the piece?
1: So the 1-person show, I think, is 1:15, but it flies by because Bridget, I mean, Dina, you can speak to this. Bridget is like an athlete. I mean, she's unbelievable. Her body, she's just such a dancer. It's so engaged. I mean, you say it's a reading, but it's not really a reading, right, Dina? It didn't really feel
2: no,
1: like it.
2: No,
1: it's music. Yeah. It has, go ahead.
2: I, the first time I saw this, of course, it was in March, and I just could not stop crying, and I was so happy I was not playing, and Bridget is carrying this heavy emotional weight, and I've been in the room with her for another few times, and I felt like, oh, it's so short, and they're like, no, it's 1 hour and 15 minutes, because so many things happens, and she embodies a lot of different characters, and for me as an Iranian, I can see each of these people in my own personal life in Iran, and Definitely not a play reading. It, for me, it's a play. Literally, it's a play. And then she memorized most of the lines. You know, one of the reasons I really wanted to present this work is that it reminds us that behind every movement, every headline, and every political event, there are human beings trying to live, love, dance, have a good time, create and imagine a better futures. And this play, specifically for me, it's showing that. It's very human. You know, all of this news coming from Iran, from the Middle East, it helps us understand the event, but the theater, these kind of pieces helps us understand the people. And it helps us, you know, spend some time with these individual characters, individual lives, and their emotions and relationships and fears and hopes. And it just gives us a different way of understanding about what's happening, especially with what's happening in Iran for women, in Afghanistan right now. I just feel it's a very, very important piece to be seen at this moment.
0: That's exactly where I was going to go next. This piece clearly was started before the illegal war in Iran, the U.S.-Israeli joint illegal war in Iran. How do current events, Leila, impact your thinking about the piece and the stories you want to tell? I know it's about a particular movement, and we're in this particular political time.
1: I got to tell you, okay, on a personal note, when they started bombing last June, so-called surgical strikes, right? They were killing so many civilians. And they were, it was like right near Isfahan, even some of their bombing, the so-called surgical strikes. That's a UNS, sorry, but it was so bad that—
0: Cannot cuss on the air. I have to say it out loud because FCC, no cussing on the air, please.
1: Okay, thanks for saying that. Too bad, too late. So I woke up and I said to my husband, I am not living in this country anymore. After that, when they started bombing in June, they hadn't even started the wholesale slaughter of civilians, which happened with the bombings that happened February 28th. So I'm living in Italy now. I won't live in the United States. I had it. Done. Finished. Finito. So that's how it impacted me. I just was... And in terms of protest, I mean, there were all these protests, and then the repressive government of Iran, you know, they did a massacre on all these young people. I think 50,000, is that right, Dina? Was it around 50,000?
2: Tens of thousands, and the number has never been, you know, confirmed, just because Islamic Republic doesn't have that process.
1: I know.
0: Dina, can you please let us know dates and ticket sales?
2: Yes. So the show opens on Friday night at 7:30 p.m. Door opens at 7, and Saturday is the same, 7:30 p.m. the show starts. And on Sunday, the show is at 2 p.m. Door opens at 1:30, where there was something interesting happening, because so many of my Iranian friends told me that how on earth you could put it 2 p.m. because we just learned that Iran's game is at noon. So we may push it a little bit later. We will see. Some people bought ticket already, but I think it's possible to do both. See the Iran's game and also come to this play on Sunday.
0: Okay. Thank you both so much for joining me.
2: Thank you so much for having us.
1: Yeah, sorry about swearing. Yeah. Bye.
0: Bye. We have been speaking to the creative team for the one-woman show, I See You, that takes place this weekend at the Red Poppy Art House. All right, y'all, it takes us to 8:44 in the morning here on Law & Disorder. I am your host, Kit Brooks. A couple of announcements. You all know that I'm consistently... You all can go ahead and log off. You all know that I'm consistently talking about black immigrants. For a reminder, you can learn about what is happening to black immigrants whose stories, are not being heard or told by following the Black Alliance for Just Immigration or BAJI socials, and learn more about their Break the ICE machine, which is targeting Hilton, that houses ICE agents in the cities that they come to terrorize our people in. We got word from Congresswoman Latifa Simon that she filed an amendment to the fiscal year 2027 Energy and Water Appropriations Bill that would block the use of funds for the coal projects, including the Oakland Coal Terminal, under the Trump administration's coal funding announcement. The Energy and Water Appropriations Bill is expected to be considered in the House of Representatives next week, and Congresswoman Simon's amendment will be considered in the process. We will keep you updated as that unfolds. The Anti-Police Terror Project's Care Not Cops International Conference is around the corner, June 26th through the 28th in Sacramento, as well as online. There are workshops, keynote speakers, and trainings on how to build and live in a world rooted in care and not the carceral state. It begins with a concert on June 26th, along with a resource fair. Performers include Jen Johns, Junior Chooch, Ross Selam, Soul Development, and so many more. Then workshops and keynotes kick off on Saturday and Sunday, including conversations on youth leadership, healing justice as an organizing strategy, alternative responses to domestic violence, traditional Chinese medicine as addiction support. There are keynotes by myself, Nakia Devitt-Cyril, and Erica Woodland. Dr. Melina Abdullah and Victor Dempsey are a couple of the headliners for the panels. Healers will be on site, food, community, international presenters. You can join in person or online. Register at antipoliceterrorproject.org and learn more on the APTP socials. The conference is free. FCC says anytime I talk about APTP, I got to tell you that that is another job that I work for a check. Going to St. Ives is the next piece that is going up at BAM House, which I am directing. It stars Dr. Iodelli in Zynga. It opens on July 9th. You can get tickets at lowerbottomplayers.com. Black Surf Santa Cruz is having its sixth annual paddle out in honor of George Floyd, to commemorate George Floyd. Paddle outs are the ways in which the surf community honors folks that have gone to the other side of the veil. I want to say it again because it's such a big deal. Congratulations to East Oakland teen Dominic Antoine Jr., who from East Oakland, who got into all 31 colleges he applied to. Mental Health First is open for your calls regarding mental health, domestic violence, safety planning, and substance overutilization concerns. It is open Wednesday through Sunday, 8 p.m. to 12 a.m. The phone number will be placed in the archive of this show. That takes us to and All of Us or None is having their general membership meeting on Thursday, June 18th, 6 o'clock p.m., 4400 Market Street in Oakland. That takes us to 8:48 in the morning here on Law and Disorder, where our mission is to expose, agitate, and build a new world where all of us can thrive. But how do we get there? How do we build a world many of us have only seen in our dreams? That's where we believe the artists come in. So the last few minutes of our show each day features a resistance and residence artist holding down a weekly residency with us, helping imagine a different, more liberated world. This week's feature is hip-hop artist, educator, and community advocate, and my comrade, and my brothers, Ross Selam.
3: Past Sunday, I performed with Jahdan Blackamore from Guyana, an excellent artist. You know, him and Tough Like Iron, sisters out here from Jamaica. We performed in Frisco at the Crucial Reggae Sundays at the band shell, Golden Gate Park. And the same thing, they had their reggae song, and I just kicked my little rap over it, you know. And really, that goes back to my crew out in Santa Ana, who were known as Ross Youth Internationals. And they were older, they're about 5-10 years older than me. But guys, it took me under their wing when I was a teenager, and they were mostly formerly gang-impacted individuals that many of became Rastafarian. And because of that heavy Rasta influence, it was able to, like, kind of shift my way of thinking and show me a different path. And so even though we were making hip-hop music, a lot of what we were listening to was reggae, and so we kind of started slowly over time kind of blending the two, you know? We'd go from being in the Naya Bingi with Ross Michael in South Central LA to all of a sudden we're back in the studio and, like, yeah, you're going to feel that influence. Like, all right, well, let's bring out the Kente drum and put it over this beat. You know what I mean? And, though we're not from Jamaica, you know what I mean? Or some of my brethren were, but, you know, myself, I'm not. So really not putting on the accent or anything like that, but mostly just rapping over the instrumentals and the rhythms, as we call it. You know what I mean? But since that time, spending a lot of time going to Jamaica has very much influenced and impacted my work. You know, I work really closely with one of my favorite artists that I grew up listening to, is now one of my, you know, closest friends, which is Sizzla Kalungi, who just celebrated his 30th year anniversary this past weekend as well out in Kingston. 30 years in the music, you know, and, you know, I'm part of Judgment Yard, so I help him with the Sizzla Youth Foundation. So all last summer, we were out in Jamaica doing back-to-school giveaways for the youth in the Grill and in Kingston and all over, you know what I mean? And so, very much, it's the consciousness, I think, is the key connector between hip-hop and reggae, you know, making music with a message, the genres kind of don't really matter as much as what you represent and what you stand for, you know? And so we just interpret it in different languages with different vibrations with the music. And I'm open to it all. But again, like I say, I try to keep it authentic so I don't go too far outside my own zone lyrically and vocally, you know what I mean?
0: Thank you for the XMP. I don't know what it is in the Bay Area. I don't know what that is. But boy, I done heard some of the most interesting renditions of Trinidadian accents, which, you know, the culture I'm rooted in, Jamaican accents. It's an interesting phenomenon out here.
3: Yeah.
0: Of course, I'm not surprised. The time is ticking fast. And, I want to give you, some time to talk about what you're working on right now. What's your latest project? What did you just drop? What it's about?
3: Yeah, my newest song right now is called Disinfo Age. Unjust laws, got a right to not acknowledge them. It's probably some agent surveilling me writing this verse, but it could always get worse. Living in these times. Short for Disinformation Age, you know, and I just really felt like I wanted to make a song for the times right now, you know, like it's really hard for me to like think about making and creating music that's not relevant, you know what I mean? Like it has to be relevant. I mean, that's part of that whole code of culture piece that Chairman Fred Hampton Jr. challenged us with, you know, 20 years ago, but we're still on it, right? So Disinfo Age is produced by a young producer here in the Bay named AKA Frank, who's down with the HPK gang. And Frank is a phenomenal young producer, man. I come to him with some, you know, random samples, and he's able to flip it and give it kind of a little Bay twist to it. So I hope folks enjoy it. Yeah, so Disinfo Age, that's a new one. And it's another single from this new solo project that I'm basically completed with, which in many ways is a Wu-Tang spinoff. I have a lot of production and features from members of the Wu-Tang clan and family. Working a lot. I'm a member of the Killer Bees family now, which has been a really interesting development over the past couple of years based off of my work going to New York City and also connecting with really like a lot of different members of the Wu. So you can find that. I released an album last year called Jacket Full of Metals with Timbo King from Brooklyn, who's also a Wu-Tang Killer Bee. So that's been amazing as well, being able to work again with folks that I grew up listening to. And, you know, so folks can check it out. I've basically been dropping like dang near a single a month for a while now. But they can get ready for the album. A lot of videos on YouTube. Just giving people the content, man. Just staying busy. You know?
0: That was the voice of our resistance and residence artist, Sri Lankan American hip hop artist, Ross Silan. You can listen to our full length conversation on our podcast, which is linked from our social media at Law and Dis, that's D-I-S, or from our website at kpfa.org, where you can also donate to support KPFA's programming. We're going to run over, actually, we haven't had a chance to talk about Carmelo Anthony. Carmelo Anthony is the 17-year-old child, who was just received 35 years, for self-defense. He was jumped, at a track game, in Texas. This takes place in the South. He was jumped at a track meet. He was a known track star. He was known to his community. And he defended himself. He used a knife and he defended himself. And, another child, did die. The jury had an option to give this baby manslaughter. They had an option to consider the fact that he was jumped. It's Texas, the state of we have a right to defend ourselves. We have a right to stand our ground. This baby was scared. He was terrified, and he acted out of fear. And had the races been reversed, had it been a white child that was assaulted, jumped by black children that then defended himself, we would be having a very different conversation. As this has all rolled out, we've learned about the Metcalf family, the father of Austin Metcalf, the child, and we do not celebrate any deaths. We mourn the loss of life, particularly because of something so senseless as racism, which is what Austin Metcalf grew up in. You can find postings of his father, Jeff Metcalf, saying things to black folks in reels, like, what are you all complaining about? You all didn't even have the right to vote until the 1960s. You should be happy with what you got. He raised his children. He's raised his children to be racist. He's raised his children to be violent. The lynch mob, as we heard from Dr. Malina Abdullah, that was outside the courthouse, repeatedly driving by, calling the supporters of 17-year-old Carmelo Anthony the N-word, right? Threats against the Anthony family, including, you know, that if Carmelo did not get the punishment that he received, right, that what violence would be done against the Anthony family. Nothing was shown by mainstream media, certainly not considered in the courthouse, that he was a good student, he was a beloved son, he was a good brother, he was a track star, right? All of these things that white folks were allowed to uplift to show their humanity were discounted and disqualified in this case. People have not stopped fighting for Carmelo Anthony. We've quadrupled down on our support for this baby. We learned recently that he is being placed in one of the most violent units, one of the most dangerous units, this baby, one of the most dangerous units inside of the concentration camp that they are sending him to. If you want to learn more about the case, you can write public letters on the website to Carmelo Anthony. You can support their defense fund. 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A big thanks to the squad, producers Deanna Martinez, engineers Kristen Thomas. Show theme music is Steve Raskin of Fort Knox 5. Palestine Post theme music by Palestinian American artist Eccentric. Resistance of Residents theme music Black Smoke by Kenny Brooks and Alphabet Soup. Host is me, Kat Brooks. If you're on the other side of the walls and want to send a letter, you can write to Law and Disorder, care of Kat Brooks, KPFA 1929, Martin Luther King Jr. Way, Berkeley, California 94704. 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
2: In the first major book burning by the Nazis in 1933, May 1933, one of the three big collections burned was the Institut für Sexuelle Wissenschaft, which was the largest repository of photographs of gender variability in the world. So rigid gender roles are key here. The representation of LGBTQ families and individuals as an existential threat to rigid gender roles.
1: We talk about fascism, history, and education with philosopher Jason Stanley. He is the author of the book, Erasing History, How Fascists Rewrite the Past to Control the Future. And then in the second half of today's program, we're joined by a political economist, Cedric Durand, to talk about this great and not so great digital transformation to our economic lives. He is the author of the book, How Silicon Valley Unleashed Techno-Feudalism, The Making of the Digital Economy. That's next on Letters in Politics. But first, the news.
3: I'm Max Pringle with these headlines. According to leaked details emerging from the interim deal between the U.S. and Iran, the agreement is supposed to usher in a 2-month period in which the sides would negotiate Tehran's nuclear program. That was one of the major points President Trump cited as a reason for his decision to go to war with Iran alongside Israel in February. However, the agreement Trump is announcing doesn't allow for much time to work out a long-term deal. The previous nuclear pact between Iran and world powers, which Trump pulled the U.S. from in his first term, took many months to negotiate. There is deep skepticism among Republicans and Democratic lawmakers and others that the deal would have any effect on nuclear talks. The leaders at the G7 summit meeting in Evian, France, have renewed their support for Ukraine in its fight against Russia. They also committed to a multinational defense agreement to secure the Strait of Hormuz, led by France and the UK. More from Ross Cullen.
4: The leaders of the G7 issued a declaration overnight addressing extra support for Ukraine, increasing air defense capacities and long-range capabilities, at the same time as trying to up the pressure on the Kremlin to agree to negotiations. The leaders also called the US-Iran deal, due to be formally signed on Friday, a, quote, historic opportunity, and they also called for an immediate ceasefire in Lebanon, more humanitarian and reconstruction efforts for Gaza, and a diversification of energy supply routes to reduce vulnerability to the Strait of Hormuz, a choke point that was exposed at the height of the Washington-Tehran conflict. Ross Cullen, Evian.
3: The FBI has arrested multiple people in connection with an alleged terrorist plot to attack Sunday's Ultimate Fighting Championship event at the White House that coincided with President Trump's 80th birthday celebration. More from Haya Panjwani.
5: The nature of the potential threat has not been disclosed. Additional details are expected to be revealed once charges are unsealed. A law enforcement official familiar with the matter says 5 people have been arrested from states including Ohio, Missouri, and California. The official spoke to the AP on condition of anonymity to discuss information not yet public. The Secret Service says it worked around the clock to identify those responsible and hold them accountable. Haya Panjwani, Washington.
3: President Trump says he's delaying federal prosecutor Jay Clayton's nomination to lead the U.S. intelligence community in a bid to force Congress to act on a voter ID bill that currently lacks enough support for passage. He said on social media today that he'll keep housing official Bill Pulte as acting director of national intelligence. Democratic and Republican lawmakers had opposed Trump's selection of Pulte, citing his lack of experience in the intelligence field, which essentially forced Trump to turn to Clayton. Clayton has spent the last 14 months as the top federal prosecutor in Manhattan, one of the Justice Department's premier posts. Consumers increased their spending in May as temperatures warmed and gasoline prices cooled. Retail sales rose a better-than-expected 0.9%, up from a revised 0.4% in April. That's according to new Commerce Department data released today. Sales got a boost from generous government tax refunds in both April and May, though economists say that cushion is starting to fade. excluding sales at gas stations. Retail sales in May rose 0.7%. Sales at clothing and accessory stores rose 0.3%, while business at home furnishing and furniture stores rose 1%. Online sales went up 1.5%. Luigi Mangione will assert a psychiatric defense at his state murder trial in the killing of United Healthcare CEO Brian Thompson. Judge Gregory Caro said today that Mangione's lawyers have informed him that they'll attempt to show that he was suffering from extreme emotional distress at the time of the shooting. By asserting a psychiatric defense, Mangione would effectively be admitting that he killed Thompson, but did so because of mitigating circumstances. If a jury finds that Mangione was emotionally disturbed at the time of the killing, it could convict him of manslaughter instead of murder, meaning he'd be sentenced to less time in prison. Tropical Storm Arthur is drenching the southern U.S. with intense rain that's expected to cause dangerous flash flooding. Arthur is the first tropical storm of this year's Atlantic hurricane season. Those are the Pacifica headlines. I'm Max Pringle.
1: This is Letters in Politics. I'm Mitch Jezerich. I'm very happy to welcome back to this radio program Jason Stanley. Jason Stanley is the author of seven books, a couple of them, which he has come on the show to talk about, including how fascism works and how propaganda works. He has a new book out. It is called Erasing History, How Fascists Rewrite the Past to Control the Future. Jason Stanley, it is my good pleasure to welcome you back to this program.
2: Thanks, Mitch. It's great to be back in conversation with you.
1: Tell me about the role that history plays in culture, public life, politics. Big question, I suppose. But for our conversation, the role of history.
2: The sort of puzzle of the book is why, alongside courts and the free press, do you find authoritarians always attacking history, always attacking schools and universities? And there are multiple reasons, but one reason, especially the kind of authoritarianism, right-wing authoritarianism that I'm focusing on, that I think is the greatest threat right now to the United States and most other countries, almost any other country facing backsliding today, is right-wing ethno-nationalist authoritarianism, which we can think of as fascism for the sake of ease. So in this kind of authoritarian structure, one is presenting the dominant group as a sort of a main group in the country that dominates the country politically, numerically, culturally. And the idea is to make that group, members of that group, feel under threat. Because you want to make them feel that their fellow citizens of different groups are somehow threatening to them. You want to let stereotypes fester. Because this sort of fear of each other and fear of being replaced is at the very core of the kind of demagoguery that tyrants use. And this is a point that is well known since Plato's Republic written over 2,300 years ago. So Plato says the tyrant spreads fear among the citizens and presents himself as their protector. So this vocabulary of "I am your protector," whenever you hear someone say that, it's a tyrant. And if you eliminate history, if you eliminate the perspectives of, say, Black Americans, let's just take that as an example. If you eliminate the perspectives and history of Black Americans, if you eliminate structural racism, the concept of structural racism, as they're trying to do in schools and universities all across this country, then you can't, if you make it illegal to teach about mortgage redlining, that Black Americans weren't allowed housing loans, then children will grow up not understanding why there's a poor, largely Black neighborhood in their city that's sort of surrounded by militarized police. And they'll be susceptible to the stereotype that Black Americans, that false stereotype that Black Americans are more criminal and lazy and these typical racist stereotypes. And then they'll have fear. And then someone can say, "Oh, crime is out of control. I am your protector." And then run for office. So that's why they're eliminating Black history. That's why they're eliminating concepts like structural racism, which is essentially Black history, because It's the study of how Black people have been sealed out of generational wealth and placed into neighborhoods where with poorly funded schools. Similarly, if you make the dominant group feel like they're responsible for the nation's greatness, then you can, and they're innocent and pure and great, then you can make them frightened of being replaced, for example, by immigrants. And finally, LGBTQ citizens, if you can make people afraid of them, think that they're threats to heterosexual families, then you can raise the specter of fear even more. And under those conditions of fear where stereotypes fester, authoritarians, tyrants, are able to wield their demagoguery effectively.
1: History is the battleground of all
2: history. Vladimir Putin recently said, wars are won by teachers. If you look at, for example, Russia's full-scale invasion of Ukraine, Russian textbooks do not represent Ukraine as having any independent history. They represent it as just a part of Russia. They don't talk about Holodomor, the intentional genocide that Stalin inflicted on the Ukrainian people in the early 1930s. They don't talk about that. So you don't have a history of Russian aggression against Ukraine. They represent all of Russia's recent incursions into their neighboring countries as helping independence movements. So all of this makes the Russian people, or it does not challenge Putin's narrative, which is, let's face it, also more widely shared among the Russian people. It doesn't challenge the narrative that Ukraine is, in fact, an independent country with its own history. In fact, it buttresses the justification for the full-scale invasion. How dare they say they're a different country? Or take Israel and how they've erased the history of the Palestinian people with Israeli ministers proclaiming that there's no such thing as the Palestinian people. And erasing that, think of the motto, Jews came and made the desert bloom, as if before Jewish people immigrated to Israel, it was just a desert. So all of this enables, if you say there are no Palestinian people, well, then there are no Palestinian people to commit a genocide against.
1: When I think of fascism, I think of it as an extreme right-wing form of conservatism or on steroids. But support for Israel and the narrative of Israel that even you mentioned is shared both from the right and the left.
2: I'm not sure it's shared by the left. I mean, there are some people who make an exception for Israel, but I'm a philosopher, so I'm not allowed to make exceptions. I'm just allowed to look at the facts as they are presented to me. And it's just a fact that...
1: Yeah, and I don't mean to suggest you're making exceptions, and I don't want to get too lost on a side issue here, but I did feel watching the DNC that there was a purposeful effort to erase what was happening in Gaza.
2: Yeah, I just don't think those are leftists.
1: But would we consider them fascists?
2: Absolutely. Not having Palestinians speak is deeply problematic when we're supporting a country that is whose official policy right now is essentially genocidal acts against the Palestinians.
1: Yeah, I guess the only point I was trying to make is, and I am with you there, I don't see them as leftists either, but I don't really see them as fascist.
2: Oh, no, absolutely not. The United States has you can partner with and support fascist governments, fascist practices. Look, Bill Clinton was a huge driver. The Democratic Party in the 90s was responsible for a lot of the ills of mass incarceration. I think it's very important to back away from this thing. Are they fascist? Are they fascist? And talking, that'll get you nowhere. Just talk about fascist practices. Fascist practices, mass incarceration, mass incarcerating your formerly enslaved population is a fascist practice. It is a fascist practice that both Democrats and Republicans have justified. What Israel is engaging in are fascist practices, justifying genocidal actions. And both sides, both major parties in the United States support Israel in those fascist actions. Nothing follows about who is a fascist. It's just don't justify genocide and don't support the justification of genocide or the carrying out of genocide. It doesn't have to do and don't support it because those are fascist things to do. That doesn't mean you're a fascist. In fact, the question, are you a fascist, is like a silly question that distracts us from the important issue, which is stop genocides, stop justifying genocides, stop supplying for weapons for genocides, stop genocidal actions like Russia's invasion of Ukraine, like what's happening in Sudan, like what's happening in Gaza. Those are the better ways to think. And what I'm writing about in this book is fascist educational practices. And we've had those fascist educational practices in the United States well before the current moment. It's just now what we're seeing is a raft of laws directed against public school teachers, directed against universities that are seeking to make it illegal to teach anything but the sort of grandiose national narrative of the United States. You know, multiple states now are passing laws against teaching, even in university level, divisive concepts. So if you teach white privilege, you can lose your job as a professor at the University of Tennessee. You know, so what we're doing is we already had this narrative of American greatness, American exceptionality that makes us conducive to this thought that we might be losing our greatness, which is, of course, how tyrants run. Tyrants run by saying, we're losing our greatness. The liberals, the immigrants, the Marxists and communists, that's how fascist demagogues run. So when you have an education system that says America was great, America was innocent, America was pure white Christian, men, these great men were responsible for everything, then you can get people panicked about losing the supposed greatness of the country. If they have firmly in mind that the country is a flawed, has always been a deeply flawed democracy, where slavery and indigenous genocide, Jim Crow, convict leasing, mass incarceration are central features of its past and present, then you're going to be less moved by this narrative of make great America great again.
1: You mentioned earlier there's a long history of right-wing attacks on education.
2: Yes, there's a long history in the United States and long history everywhere in the world, and in the present we're seeing it everywhere. Here's an analogy that I think is important to see. Hungary just recently removed Imre Kertész, the only Hungarian Nobel Prize winner in literature since the Second World War, from their school curriculum. Who is Imre Kertész? He's a Jewish Holocaust survivor who writes about that path through history. So they remove him from the curriculum. They add several ultra-nationalist, anti-Semitic, totally minor writers from the first half of the 20th century. In other words, what they're saying is Hungarian nationalist writers who we want the kids to read, not this writer who's talking about the difficulty of being Jewish, anti-Semitism in Hungary, the Holocaust. We don't want that in the curriculum. That can't be in the curriculum. Even though he's a Nobel Prize winner in literature and these other people are minor people who no one cares about and have never made any kind of dent or mark. They're Hungarian nationalists, and that's what matters. Now look at the United States. Toni Morrison, one of our Nobel Prize winners in literature, her work, and like Imre Kertész, she represents a perspective of the national minority, of one of our main national minorities, and her work is the subject of book ban after book ban after book ban. So this erasure of non-dominant perspectives. So it underlies the propaganda of have to make America great, because, you know, you erase those perspectives. You don't know about the fact that in the past, America actually wasn't so great for many, many people.
1: Let me follow up on that. For my job, I do pay attention to conservative media, and there certainly are these extreme examples that you have brought up, banning of books and such. But what I usually hear from the right is, we're not trying to erase the horrors of the past, but we believe our educational system focuses too much on the horrors, and that's producing bad outcomes for the people that are getting this education of what it means to be an American.
2: This struggle over nationalism and nationalist history is what this concerns. The question is, do people really need a patriotic education? This is what these conservatives are urging, that people need a patriotic education to love America. It should concern everyone that this is what Hitler says in Mein Kampf. Now, you can have nationalism, you know, I have a chapter about this in the book called The Nationalist Project. There are ways, every country teaches its history more than other countries' histories. It's totally legitimate. Every American school should have a lot of U.S. history. Every Norwegian school should have a lot of Norwegian history. You should learn a lot about the history of your country, because if you don't know the past of your country, you don't know how to improve it going into the future. But I don't believe people need mythologies in order to prop up their love of their homeland. I mean, I think, you know, I love America, even though I know, you know, it's my home. Do you really need mythologies? I mean, think, you know, if you're, I just don't get, you know, the idea that I need to be shielded from certain truths in order to love my country. Certainly I don't need to be shielded from those truths in order to feel like, for example, I'm an American. Why do I need an artificially inflated ego? Again, I'm a philosopher. We don't believe in lies and, you know, propaganda to prop up an inflated sense of self. But Plato did argue that education involves some noble lies. But let's put this is nationalist education, the idea that, I mean, one kind of nationalist education says the purpose of an education should be to foster love of nation. I think we all have this strong connection to our homelands, to where we're from. And we don't need that connection, in order for that connection to exist. We don't need to be lied to and have the truth concealed from us.
1: I do feel like we're living through a moment that I like to call, and maybe it's an inappropriate comparison, but it feels real to me, what I like to call the Lavender Scare 2.0. The Lavender Scare comes from the 1950s. This is a time when there's widespread paranoia about homosexuality and communism. Many people lost government jobs, because accusations of being homosexual and the fear that they could be manipulated by the Soviet Union because of their homosexuality. It was known as the Lavender Scare. Today, the buzzwords, it's not really targeted as much towards gays and lesbians as it has been in the past, but certainly towards transgender people, and certainly the word Marxism is back. What is this paranoia, concerning transgenderism today? How do you see that?
2: Interesting. Yeah. Well, first of all, I think this time is worse than the 50s. I think more people face loss of jobs. The fear that the right is creating among public school teachers, among professors, is very extreme. It's very real, the threat. The removal of tenure protections has gone very rapidly. Remember that professors receive middle class salaries for training for 5 to 10 years post undergraduate education to compete in a job market where there are very few jobs. So, you know, to remove tenure protections is to make that a completely irrational career choice. So that's happening everywhere. And they're doing exactly the same as they did in the past. They're demagoguing. They're saying that places like Yale University, from which Ron DeSantis, J.D. Vance, Josh Hawley, Clarence Thomas, and a whole host of other far-right people in government and law graduated, is Marxist. So they're saying that the New York Times, which does nothing but raise panic about leftists on campus, is Marxist. You know, they're
1: saying Kamala Harris is Marxist. Joe Biden. They say Joe Biden is Marxist.
2: Joe Biden is Marxist. Barack Obama, who brought in Timothy Geithner as the Secretary of Treasury, who then became the head of Goldman Sachs, is Marxist. You know, Barack Obama recapitalized the banks, and you know, like so they especially focus on Black Americans to say that, you know, if they're Black Americans, then they're like I mean Biden as well, but it's more like they represent Biden as being controlled by some shadowy Marxist. It's fascism. It's you say that everyone who is not your supporter is a Marxist in American history, any Black politician on the left or the center left is especially a target. They're also going after Black professors and university administrators. So the idea is that, you know, Black people in public life are a threat unless they're, you know, Trumpists. They represent, you know, critical race theory. They represent this melding of Marxism and race war. And then LGBTQ people are like an existential threat to your family. And here you have this central feature of fascism, which is rigid gender roles. So fascism involves natalism. You know, fascists push the idea women have to have more babies. Now, of course, there's a very simple solution to, say, decline in birth rates. It's on the southern border in the United States. Just bring immigrants. So there's no issue at all about not having enough babies. There are plenty of people who would come to the United States. But the fascist is saying the members of the dominant group have to reproduce themselves. So white women have to have more babies. So natalism is central to fascism. And it's also, so rigid gender roles are central to fascism. The Nazis promoted rigid gender roles. They targeted gender variability. One of the first targets, in the first major book burning by the Nazis in 1933, May 1933, one of the three big collections burned was the Institut für Sexuelle Wissenschaft, which was the largest repository of photographs of gender variability in the world. So rigid gender roles are key here. The representation of LGBTQ families and individuals as an existential threat to rigid gender roles. If you notice, nobody's going around talking about the dangers of trans men, right? It's always trans women, because giving up manhood is this fundamental threat here, this idea that how could you possibly give up manhood? So all the focus is on trans women because they're this supposed threat to the dominance of manhood.
1: In our final couple of minutes here, I do want to ask you about the classics. You have a chapter in your book on the classics. I did notice that you've referenced Plato a couple of times. This isn't necessarily what your chapter on the classics was about, but you know, Plato, and I am a fan of the classics. I've enjoyed studying the classics myself. But there's another side to sort of the classical education and the history of a classical education. But I also, didn't Plato's Republic, wasn't he basically calling for a totalitarian state, albeit run by noble philosopher kings? But
2: Mitch, if it's run by philosophers, we make it good for everybody. Plato is against democracy. Plato has an argument against democracy. Plato has this wild view. So Plato's argument against democracy is that it allows, its central value is liberty. So it allows everyone to run for political office. And some people have a character that is entirely unsuited to run for political office. Some people run for political office to become tyrants and to just for power for themselves. And so if everyone is allowed to run for political office, you'll get these egotistical narcissists who really just want power. And then what they do is they spread lies about people to make people afraid of each other. And then they represent themselves as the protector of the dominant group.
1: Democracy assassinated his teacher, Socrates, right? They were Socrates.
2: Right. I was more making an analogy with Donald Trump there.
1: Yeah. No, I know, but I'm just.

0: relevant warnings for today. You know, I could go through many other examples. However, the right uses classics as a weapon and not as an aid. they use it to the sort of ideology is supposed to be that the American right is using is that classics is a sort of defense of the nuclear family and a defense of Christianity. And this is utterly absurd. You know, Plato's model of, first of all, in the Republic, Plato advocates removing all children from their families at birth and having them raised by the state. So, you know, the Republicans are like, we can't have Marx. He's against the nuclear family. We have to have classical education. I mean, it's just, it's a kind of idiocy that is, you know, it's not, it's like intended because it's all fake. They don't intend for people to understand Plato's system and to have as a model, Plato's model of love, an older male teacher and his young male student.
1: Jason Stanley is the Jacob Urowski Professor of Philosophy at Yale University. He has joined us to talk about his book. It's called Erasing History, How Fascists Rewrite the Past to Control the Future. Jason Stanley, I've enjoyed our conversation very much, and I thank you.
0: Thanks you so much, Mitch, as always.

0: Today we're going to be in conversation about a transforming economy, especially when we talk about living in a new digital technological world. My guest for this conversation is Cedric Durand. Cedric Durand is professor of political economy at the University of Geneva, and he is the author of the book, How Silicon Valley Unleashed Techno-Feudalism, The Making of the Digital Economy. Cedric Durand, it is my good pleasure to welcome you to this program.
1: Hello, thank you for having me.
0: I think oftentimes in history, when people are living through some kind of transformation, not everyone notices it at the time. Oftentimes it's something we sort of look back on and see it as a transformation. I'm reminded of, there's this saying, when the Roman Empire fell, no one really knew it at the time. It's something we look back and says it fell. But it certainly does, and I think we all intuitively have experienced, it certainly does feel like we are living through a transformation right now that is very much digitally, moving forward because of the digital world. It very much does feel like we're living through a transformation right now, especially when it comes to the economy.
1: Yes, it is. And in fact, it is for several decades already, but to make sense of that, it takes time. But as far as capital accumulation is organized, where it is focusing, where it is concentrated, for sure something new is happening. And it's very obvious if you look at what are now the biggest company in terms of market capitalization. Out of 10, 6 are digital services company, and 2 will be linked to microprocessing, and so maybe 2 are finance. So capital is really going there. So something on the side of capital is occurring related to that. That's very clear. So there is also this, I was very influenced at the beginning of my research by the work of Mackenzie Work. And when she said that, in fact, it's not capitalism anymore. It's something worse. But she was doing that from the point of view of philosophy, looking at some intuitions, and I tried to dig into that idea more from a political economy perspective. And so that's the main topic of the book, yeah.
0: Again, intuitively, I think we are all experiencing this transformation, and a transformation that, and I could just say personally for me, I remember when I first started using online services that I would pay for, maybe it would be Amazon, and I especially think this recently because it's cost me an arm and a leg with video streaming services. I was one of those people that cut the cord, no more cable. Now I'm going to get my cable through the internet because it was so much more convenient. It was cheaper. They were nicer. They were easy to get a hold of. You know, the experience at first was better. But that has changed. That whole experience with working, and having to rely on these online companies, that whole experience has suddenly changed, and it's not that positive experience that it once had been. I mean, I definitely, and I think a lot of people experience.

0: experiences feel trapped, and now out of necessity, I have to use these services.
1: Yeah, that's something very important that you are saying, because there was this moment in the late 90s, early 2000s, where in fact we were gaining access to much more services and in a much more decentralized way. Many of us were trying to use free software. We were also used to communicate on alternative channels, sharing files, and so on and so forth. And it was, you know, it was convenient. It was much more convenient than to buy video or to buy disk. And so there was this kind of moment where we're sharing a lot together. And in fact, that was the initial promise of internet. And it materialized not only in our experiences of everyday life, but, you know, in some places, you have a lot of small entrepreneurs that were able to make their small products and that they're able to find a market, a bigger market, because it allows them to sell beyond the limited space of the township where they are living. So something like that occurred, and the possibility of small communities to gather beyond the limits of a specific space. So cyberspace was a point of encounter, a point of liberation. And I think that we need to remember that now, because now, of course, we are in a completely different landscape. We are living on the land of the lords. We are living in the services of the lords. They are curating the reality for us. So they are really, we lost this feeling of empowerment that we had at that moment. And to the contrary, we feel trapped in those services. And I think that's very interesting, because it's kind of, it was a surprise for many people. It was a surprise in the broader conversation. I would say that up till the 2010, 2015, there was no big conversation about the dangers of big tech. That's something that arose kind of 10, 15 years ago. It existed, of course, but it was not mainstream at all. And what occurred is that, in fact, we moved from a mostly decentralized process. Also, there was always technical moments of centralization, to a mostly centralized process. And that's also this idea that we had, that's a kind of strange evolution, because at the beginning of the computing era, that was mainframe that were heavily concentrated, and you accessed from far away to that mainframe. In France, we have something that was very exotic in the 80s. That was the Minitel. So the Minitel was a small small device that you had at your home, and that gave you access to a mainframe that was owned by the state. But all of that was destroyed by personal computers and the internet in the 90s and 2000s. But now we are going back to that, because more and more the services that we are using are not, in fact, on our computer, but they are based on one mainframe or data centers somewhere else, and they are curated by those big companies, and we are just accessing them. So there is also a material side of what you were just feeling, this idea of being kind of more free, able to access to various processes. But in the meantime, there has been a transformation going back to more centralization, and that's, of course, a big characteristic of the situation we are in.
0: If you want to start your own business, create, you know, a product you send to people, you're almost forced to do it through something like Amazon.
1: Yeah, in fact, you need to use any kind of digital services, and all digital services, to some extent, to other extent, are relying either on Microsoft or on Google or on Amazon for their cloud power. And so this dependency is very concrete. And there has been some journalist experiments trying to live without those big tech, but you cannot. If you are not using directly the services of big tech yourself, the services that you are using, and that in fact that's the most general case, the services that you are using are themselves relying on those big tech. So it's something that is very kind of universal in that sense. It's a basic community also, you can say, in that sense. The only thing is that it's very, you do not have really competition on that. You have a tendency toward natural monopoly on that. And we can, in the book, I discuss that a lot, on this economic dimension of a natural monopoly, because on the one hand, it's a little bit like land, but on the other hand, it's distinctive. It is a little bit like land because the first access to data, the first building of software that will be scaling up is the easiest part. And so that's the less costly part. And it's the same concerning land. You are first cultivating the more fertile land. So there is this idea of increasing returns, which decreasing returns, that is very important, which means that the first mover has a huge advantage. And that's what we have observed. Of course, it's not linear. It depends. There are some phases of initial phases of competition. But up to when you are gaining a certain scale, it's very hard for your competitors to step in. So there is this logic of decreasing return to scales, which makes the fact that the latecomers are facing more difficult conditions to access original data and to be able to define those basic services. But there is also a logic of increasing return to scales, which means that once you attain a certain size, you will be to expand at much lesser cost than the others. And that's very easy to understand. That just you have Amazon, you have like Amazon, you have a network of distribution, you have a network of data centers, you are also a platforms, digital platform that is very costly to run, but you're able to run it at a larger scale, so you are running at a lesser cost, is something that made almost impossible for your competitors to step in. So both increasing return to scales in the sense that the first had the better data, the better access to data, and decreasing return to scales being that once you have built your platform, you are able to run it at a larger scale at a lower cost, makes it very difficult for any kind of competition to step in.
0: With this transformation, and the people that are always left behind in such transformations, I think whenever I am in one of these conversations, I think about, and I'm not an economist nor a scholar, but I one time learned about this term creative destruction by 20th century economist Joseph Schumpeter. And the idea of creative destruction is when you do have these great transformations, it's always going to be destructive for people who were operating in the old ways. You had it with the Industrial Revolution. You had it with the creation of the railroads. I mean, each and every one of these transformations, there's just naturally these people who are going to lose out again because they do things the way they used to be. Some would argue, and I'm not even sure if Joseph Schumpeter argues this, but some would argue it's actually just part of the natural process in advancing.
1: So you already have, in fact, that idea in Marx. Marx, when he's talking about the great creativity of capitalism, he's also talking about the destructive side of capitalism, and that is destroying old societies, old barriers, but he's also destroying old capitals of way, old way of operating or producing. So there is always this dark side of capitalism, which is part of its very dynamic character. And for sure, there has been something like that in the past decades, so no doubt about that, with losers, a lot of losers. But what I think is very important is that there has been also a lot of winners in a way that was not thought of earlier. And I will dig a little bit more on that point. At the beginning, the digital era was supposed to allow for less concentration of activities. Since you were lowering the barriers to exchange, so it was supposed that you will be able to work from a remote place, and so that you will be able to locate wherever you want. And the advantages of being in San Francisco, for instance, should be lower, and so rents should go down, there should be less traffic jams, and so on and so forth. Exactly the contrary occurred. And that's a big paradox. That's a big paradox. Mm. What occurred, we observe a much more marked differentiation in terms of territories with a huge advantage for those that were able to locate very close to those very dynamic creative centers. And why is this so? It's because a big part of what was going on there was not, that was something that was not able to be make explicit. That was a moment of innovation where a lot of things were not very obvious. And so people were innovating or accessing to crucial information, strategic information, if they were just living close to the other people doing the same kind of job, or going shopping or to dinner or to make sport, whatever, close to them and have kind of informal chats. And through those informal chats, a lot of information, in fact, was circulating. And those people in the meantime, that were at that moment the most active, innovative part of society, were able to spread the gains of those new ideas of huge territories, much more than before. So we had, in the meantime, a concentration of innovation capabilities, and so a huge inequalities linked to spatial inequalities in order to be able to be close to that, but also an ability to spread the gains and so concentrate the wealth out of those new services to much bigger territories. So that's also one of the paradoxes of that moment. Instead of spreading more activities, instead of diminishing the advantage, locational advantages, on the contrary, it maximized that. And something was crazy at that moment because everybody was seeing the success of Silicon Valley, your neighbors. And so people were saying, well, we want our own Silicon Valley, I don't know, in Switzerland, we want our own Silicon Valley in France, we want our own Silicon Valley in Dubai, in whatever. So, and in India, and there has been some success here and there, but in most of the cases, it was a failure. And for one reason, is that you cannot have Silicon Valley everywhere. You need to grow the cause. You need to have some place for factories producing real stuff. You need to deal with the pollution. You have to produce food and so on and so forth. So to get some Silicon Valley, you need an ocean of non-Silicon Valley. And all the economic policy, the economic conversation was going about building new Silicon Valleys, while we need to think about Silicon Valley and the rest, and all they are codependent. And this codependency was completely forgotten in the discussion about the new economy and the digital economy. There is no digital economy without the non-digital economy, which is, of course, a huge part and the most important part for most people in the world. So there is this kind of complementarity that is very important to be discussed.
0: We can't replace material altogether.
1: Oh, sure, we can't. We can't, absolutely, we can't. And in fact, that's also something that is very important. We had also this discussion about the immaterial, saying that we will get an immaterial economy so that we'll be able to have a cleaner economy and so on and so forth. But you know what we are observing now with AI services in particular, the thirst for materials, but especially for energy, for those new digital services is absolutely incredible. And they are building new nuclear plant now in order to be able to nurture those data centers. So there is the informational side, of course, is always materially embedded. In order to store information, to treat information and so on and so forth, you need to have material stuff, be it cables, be it devices, domestic devices, be it data centers, be it satellites, and so on and so forth. Sure.
0: It's, just thinking how much has changed from the past 15 years. You know, 15 years ago, and it wasn't the dark ages, we had iPhones, we had iPods, we had computers 15 years ago. But there's still, I think, you know, our the way we approach commerce and just buying things has drastically changed. The way we pay our bills has drastically changed. This is an unfair question because I'm going to ask you to look a little bit into the future, but what do you sort of, without no one really knows, what do you kind of envision 15 years from now?
1: So there is a trend and there is something that will occur. And I think the trend is not necessarily what will occur. The trend is toward more power for big tech, more concentration. And in fact, we had a very good example of that. Remember maybe a couple of years ago, Facebook contemplated the possibility of making the lira. The lira would have been a currency that would be used on Facebook for people all over the world to trade. So that would have been the first digital currency linked to the specific private cyberspace. And if that had occurred, for sure, that would have been a major transformation, with this kind of private platform becoming a real sovereign with its ability to deal with its own currency, and that would have changed a lot of things in terms of relation between private entities and the state. But at some point, the state said, you know, that will not occur. It's too dangerous for the organization of the world economy. It's too problematic from the point of view of what is a sovereignty. And just the regulator stopped Facebook from doing that. So the trend is toward a kind of slower subordination of states, and that's where we are going. We have a tendential subordination of states, just in terms of technical capabilities to control infrastructure, just in terms of technical capabilities to predict patterns in society, just in terms of technical capability to access and organize a political conversation.
0: This is really important. So I just want to underline what I'm hearing is the state is completely reliant upon these corporations.
1: Absolutely. Absolutely. And that's it. That's something that occurred very rapidly. I was giving the example of cables infrastructure because I think that's something kind of surprising. Up till 2000, 2010, the huge majority of those cables were built by publicly owned corporations. So that were consortiums with enterprise from various countries, but at the end of the day, the states were technically controlling that. That's not the case anymore. Most of the cables through the Atlantic now are owned by private corporations, and that's the case all over the world. Which means that in order to exert that sovereign power about the regulation of information that the state are using, not always for good, that's also a conversation, but this cannot be done now without the active cooperation of those corporations. And of course, they are doing that. This state big tech nexus is very strong. There are big markets for corporations, so they are very happy to support those sovereign functions of the state. But still, you know, there is this kind of relative competency between the two, which is turning at the advantage of those private corporations. And with AI, this is accelerating again. So I'm very worried of the possibility of a kind of hollowing out of the state in terms of state capabilities just to implement policies vis-a-vis the political capabilities, I would say, about those big tech. So this is the trend. There is no doubt about that. So if 15 years from now there is no big change, there is no strong reaction, we will have more political concentration of power in big tech that will extend beyond the reach of the US. But you know, for most countries in the world, they just are relying on Western firms and that exerts a true political power on them, and that would just dramatically evolve in that direction. However, and this is a techno-feudal hypothesis, and there are other variants, but this is a trend of the techno-feudal hypothesis. However, I'm very it's very important in my view to stress the fact that such a trend is not necessarily that will occur. The trend is something that is encountering resistance, that is encountering a counter-trend. And for instance, at the international scale, you have now a debate about digital sovereignty that is beginning to build in. So countries are very far from that, but from Brazil, in Europe also, people are discussing about that. I'm not sure they will be able to counter that, but at least the conversation is beginning. The antitrust case in the US is also building some energy against the big tech. And I think that what the left is really lacking now is a kind of alternative narrative than to go back to the old good competitive capitalism. I think that's not the way to move forward. We need to analyze the fact that with big tech, we have new capabilities to live better together. And beyond the poor signals of the markets that are very problematic in many ways, that are bringing huge inequalities, we have the ability to be more conscious of ourselves collectively and to be more conscious on how to organize our society. However, in order to do that, we need to have policy that really look at those digital services as a way to organize society, to coordinate society, and not just as trivial usual commodities. There is a qualitative distinction about what's going on with big tech. In fact, big tech, it's about coordination. It's the privatization of the coordination of the social process. And what we want to democratize the coordination of the social process. We don't want to go back to the general commodity system of the market. So that's, I think, the big challenge for the left. And of course, we need to move beyond just those broad words. We need to think about precise fights, precise policy, precise way to move in that direction.
0: Cedric Durand, your book, again, is called How Silicon Valley Unleashed Techno-Feudalism. This trend towards or even being in techno-feudalism, is this by design? Is this by something that those in Silicon Valley are bringing by design, or is this just sort of happen chance?
1: No, it's not design. They are following their own strategy and trying to get access to more power. And in building their own strategy, they are just changing the nature of the system. So their own strategy are profit-driven strategy. They just don't want money. But the way they are looking for money is not by making product more efficient or by buying really new products. What they are doing more money by being able to monopolize the ability to coordinate the social activity. And this specific way of making money is a predatory way of making money, because that's there is a finite space of coordination. So in fact, you are just taking size of one part of this coordination space and tried to expand it, and this is a very much territorial logic of control that is taking place. And this territorial logic of control, although at the beginning it's driven by capitalist instincts, look for profitability, is transforming the logic of the system into a kind of monopolization of the coordination of the social activity, which is much less dynamic, much less productive, I would say. So it has also its own problem than capitalism.
0: Cedric Durand has been our guest. Cedric Durand is professor of political economy at the University of Geneva, and he has joined us for a conversation about his book. It's called How Silicon Valley Unleashed Techno-Feudalism, The Making of the Digital Economy. Cedric Durand, I've enjoyed our conversation very much, and I thank you.
1: Thank you very much.
0: That does it for Letters on Politics. The show is produced by Deanna Martinez. Kirsten Thomas is our engineer. If you'd like to hear this or past shows, you could do so by going online and finding our archives at kpfa.org. I'm Mitch Jezrich, and I thank you for listening.
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0: That's a large flock of field sparrows, white crowned sparrows, northern cardinals. There was one towhee, lots of robins responding to my imitations of eastern screech owl. Kind of a neat little recording there.
1: 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It is 2 p.m. coming up next, Against the Grain.

0: Today on Against the Grain, the rise and fall of unemployment, our dependence on the market for our livelihoods. Such things are taken as a given, as almost based on natural laws. But economist Clara Mattei suggests we need to recognize them as being fundamentally political.
1: Unemployment is not a problem for our system, it's also a solution. So unemployment is created by the system, but it's also what the system needs to maintain itself alive. Why? Well, because of course, without unemployment, there would be no exploitation. Without unemployment, why would people accept their subordinate position, this economic hardship that is characterizing so many people's lives today as we speak? So this is the whole point, is that unemployment is creating the right balance of forces between classes. And you know that if you don't agree with your work conditions, there's going to be someone who's going to take your place. And this is something that is great for capitalism. Of course, it's bad for us. But it's great for capitalism also because then it creates these fake scapegoats, right? The idea that actually it's those weaker than us who are the problem. And this, again, is something that foments authoritarian governments and austerity policies that are the product of this economic system.
0: She argues that we need to reconsider what drives our capitalist economy. From the studios of KPFA in Berkeley, California, this is Against the Grain on Pacifica Radio. I'm Sasha Lilly. How does capitalism work? What are its defining features? Is it the market or competition or something else? Clara Mattei argues that the stakes couldn't be higher for getting those questions right, that much of what is the common sense of economic thought has been shaped by the powerful, with increasingly dire consequences for the rest of us. Clara Mattei is professor of economics at the University of Tulsa, the head of the Forum for Real Economic Emancipation, and the author most recently of Escape from Capitalism. She's also the author of The Capital Order. Clara, to start with a very broad question, how should we understand the economic system we live within? What elements do you argue are fundamental?
1: Thank you so much, Sasha, for having me on. This is really the key point of my new book, Escape from Capitalism, is to say that in order to escape the socioeconomic system, we need to start problematizing what has been rendered invisible by the narratives that surround us, but by the very features of this economy itself. And this is the idea, is that actually, you know, we are trapped in an invisible order that is based on our fundamental economic unfreedom. Our unfreedom that comes from the fact that we really have very little choice in our lives but to comply to exploitation as the basis of this economy, because we have no other way of making a living. And this is, you know, it seems obvious, you know, since when you're little, they tell you, well, you grow up and you get a job. And we all think, yes, that's normal. But actually, no, getting a job, as it's understood in a capitalist economy, really involves a complete loss of agency, which is an agency that instead we forego to those very, very few corporations that really decide for us how to produce and why. And the why is obviously profit. And when we say profit, this doesn't need to be associated with subjective greed, you know, just with bad people who want to accumulate too much for themselves. It's a systemic point. It's the fact that anything that is produced and distributed in this capitalist economy is produced with the idea that it will produce more money than what we originally started off with. And this is just the engine of the economic system that we need to understand as being a historical phenomenon. And this, I guess, it's the emancipatory point of this historical analysis, is to say, actually, you know, capitalism that is founded on this invisible order that is so oppressive and yet so much taken for granted is actually really, really young. It's been around only for 0.1% of the time Homo sapiens has been on the planet. But if we also think of how destructive it is, you know, Oxfam, the wonderful nonprofit that produces a lot of data on inequality about our economic system, tells us that, you know, in the first 10 days of the new year, on January 10th, the 1% of the global population had already exhausted its annual carbon budget to avoid going beyond the CO2 emissions that are projected to produce millions of heat-related and catastrophe-related deaths in the future. In the same time, you know, we have 12 people owning more wealth than 4 billion people combined. That's half of the population of the world owning less than 12 people. And 19 people, you know, the Wall Street Journal actually told us, have accumulated almost $2 trillion in the past 2 years, while we also know from the World Bank that actually we have 831 million people who live in extreme poverty, and over 2 billion people are actually food insecure. This is clearly not an economic system that is benefiting humanity, and we are in a historic moment in which we need to understand why the system works for the logic of profit and does not work for the logic of need.
0: And yet, of course, so many of these discussions around capitalism, around economics generally, are kind of hived off in a realm of experts and the economics profession, as if the economy exists in a separate realm than the grubby world of politics. And I wonder, since your book, Escape from Capitalism, points to the powerful influence of mainstream economics and policymakers on profoundly shaping our world, especially over the last century, if you can talk about the role of mainstream economics in many ways in obfuscating our sense of what economic decisions, economic policies are doing to the lives of all of us.
1: They play such a central role. And again, the world isn't so unequal and unjust because of economists, but definitely economists play a very important role in justifying economic policies that produce even greater exploitation. And they do so by propelling economic models that tend to say, in a very technical and supposedly objective fashion, that the fault is all the fault of those who suffer. It's actually the workers, those who are really not gaining from this economy, that are the culprits of inflation, that are the culprits of their own misery. And, you know, this is a very long-standing tradition. If you think about Thomas Malthus, who was one of the first, professional economists, he wrote his essays exactly to convince people that actually their own problems were not because of how the system operated against them and was never meant to have them win in the first place, but actually that it was because of their bad, irrational, immoral behavior. And this is still today. You know, I start the book with connecting how the current heads of the central banks around the world, even in the Fed, uses models that at the end of the day blame inflation on the excessive increase in labor costs, meaning wages, or excessive consumption. And they really end up trying to cure inflation by increasing the rate of unemployment. And so not only are there explanation classes, what happens is that these explanations actually lead to very classist solutions. And we very well know that actually increasing interest rate doesn't necessarily serve the purpose of curing inflation, but it definitely does serve the purpose of targeting the rate of exploitation. Why? Well, because increasing interest rates actually produces the effect of us losing as people who live with our credit cards because we have to pay higher bills. But we also, as workers, often lose our jobs. And this, in a way, creates the balance of power that is essential for our capitalist economy. So what we find out is that unemployment is terrifyingly a solution for our economic system, not a problem. It's a problem for us, for the logic of need, not for the economic system. And we also find out that, again, increasing interest rate really does increase the rates of exploitation. And you can measure these rates of exploitation by looking at the percentage of GDP that goes to profits with respect to the percentage of GDP that goes to wages. And we know that historically, these rates of exploitation have gone up in a very clear way, not just in the global south, but also in the global north.
0: Well, we'll return to these questions about how something like fighting inflation is used as a cudgel to really discipline the working class and how unemployment plays such a crucial role in all of that. But I wonder if you could go back to something which you write about extensively in your previous book, The Capital Order, which is a moment in which many of the ideas and policies that are used now have been used for the past century to try and quell unrest from below really were shaped in a moment of social upheaval following World War I, a moment in which capitalism's future was put in question. Can you tell us about that period and the way that people who we would recognize as the economic experts of our time and policymakers and so on came to a consensus about how to save capitalism and repress opposition from below?
1: Thank you. I think it's so important to use historical analysis in a key that can be emancipatory by actually situating the economics discipline in moments in which it was mostly challenged. And it's here that you see how these repressive and classist nature of economists are really part and parcel of the soul of the discipline itself. So it's in moments in which there is, in fact, a widespread opposition to exploitation as the foundation of our economy. And I really do want to specify that exploitation has nothing to do with just bad pay. It's all about how much we produce more value with respect to the value we get in our paycheck, but especially of the fact that we've lost agency in the production process. And to my students, I always give an example that is very clear, is to say that even if you become a software engineer and you really make a ton of money, you're working for Google or another big company, and this company decides to actually, you know, side with ICE, make business with ICE, or, you know, make business with the Israeli military that is bombing children in hospitals, you really have very little options. If you want to continue getting that pay, you have to follow the bottom line of your corporation, of your company, of your employer. So this is the whole point, is that exploitation really is about a loss of agency, a delegation of important decisions to those that do it on our behalf and do it according to a logic that doesn't really reflect what the priorities of people are in terms of curating the commons and our livelihoods as social beings. So in this sense, exploitation was something that is invisible, as we tried to explain at the beginning, is invisible under capitalism exactly because in our economic system, no one is forcing us to go to work for them. It's not like under feudalism, in which it was clear that the feudal serf was forced by the feudal lord to give up part of her product of the labor. Otherwise, she would incur in a lot of potential violence and extraction. Here, the point is that exploitation is invisible exactly because no one is knocking at our door if we don't go to work. But if we don't do it, we just end up destitute at the margins. And we know today is so paradoxical because half of the homeless population in the United States actually does have a job. So having a job doesn't even guarantee anymore the fact that you're not destitute. But what is clear is that if you don't have that money in your pocket, which we get from selling our capacity to work, we will not make it and we will not be able to live a humanly dignified life. So in all of this, this foundation that is so invisible in certain historical moments had been challenged much more courageously. And this is an interesting moment I study in my work and that I started studying in the first book I wrote, The Capital Order, that I had the pleasure to discuss with you on this show, is that It was in a moment in which, in fact, workers had fought a terrible war. After the First World War, workers had fought the war. Many, many millions had died. And they were demanding a system that was less oppressive. They had seen how during the war it was the state itself, the governments of in Italy and Great Britain, for example, that had intervened to enforce this economic compulsion of wage labor. And it's in these moments of opening up of alternatives that I explain in detail in the first part of my book, The Capital Order, that you really see how economists played a crucial role in dismantling these courageous possibilities for a more humane society. And they do it in a way that is very subtle because it plays on the authority of the scientist. And this is really important, is that still today, the idea that those who have a PhD in economics know much better than us how we should spend our public money, who we should tax, and in general, how to stabilize our capitalist economy. Well, this is part of the problem, is the delegation to experts, that in fact these experts have nothing neutral in our models. Their models are all based on this essential need to keep people away from economic decision making. So in my work, I really show how, for example, Benito Mussolini, the founding father of fascism, was kept strong and in fact was able to become the dictator who he became for 20 years because of the support of economists who were saying, well, we need the strong man to actually implement a hard dosage of austerity that is the only recipe that our models see as the way out to potential contestation of our capitalist economy. We need to re-invisibilize what had become less invisible with the explicit political oppression of the states during the First World War.
0: Clara Mattei is my guest. She is the author of Escape from Capitalism. She's professor of economics at the University of Tulsa. I'm Sasha Lilly, and this is Against the Grain. So the kinds of policies, the kind of consensus that emerged in this moment following World War I, this moment of enormous social upheaval, and as you say, a moment out of which also ultimately fascism emerged and was justified by these economic experts who came to a consensus around using austerity to try and repress the kind of widespread upheaval that was going on, and that entailed cutting wages, raising the cost of basic necessities, taxing things, and basically forcing workers to work harder, to consume less, while cutting away the social services that they depended on, like unemployment benefits. How was this consensus able to do these things, which obviously is incredibly hostile to the basic needs of people, and you're arguing this has lasted, kind of shaped our past century from that point to today. How were they able to do this and get the public to go along with something that's so harmful to them?
1: Narratives are very powerful, and one powerful narrative that has been propelled is the narrative that stems from, again, this so-called pure economics, right? The economists at that time made a very big effort to say, we're not political economists. We have nothing to do with class conflict. We are only pure in the fact that we are actually providing laws that come out of a deductive approach, and it stems off of like a priori truths in a way, like a very Kantian, if we like, approach or Platonic approach. And what they come up with is the idea that instead of focusing on workers and their unpaid labor as the source of value and thus economic wealth in our economy, they start saying workers count nothing. They're actually just parasitical in a way, and they have to thank those who had the money to employ them in the first place. And those are the saver investors, then, you know, idealized in the figure of the entrepreneur. And the ideation of the entrepreneur that somehow resembled, in a very clear way, the homo economicus, the rational man, that becomes really this this complete abstraction that the whole discipline is based on is really crucial, because then everyone tends to think, well, we can all resemble this homo economicus. We can all be rational man, and we can all be entrepreneurs. And all we need to do is, you know, behave in this rational, self-interested manner and optimize our choices. And so this gives the false impression that the system is just and fair. Anyone who wants to make it can make it, and that profits are no longer seen, as in the Ricardian or Marxian analysis, as, again, the extraction of unpaid labor. In this new model, profits are the result of exactly what the entrepreneur contributes to in the production process. So now, today, we still have these production functions in which we have different inputs. And we have workers who put in their input, which is labor, and then capitalists who put in their input, which is capital. And everyone is just getting remunerated according to the productivity of their resource they're contributing with. So you see here how really we have a complete shift of lens through which we look at the world. And this is really key, and it's what I try to stress in the book Escape from Capitalism, is that the way to escape is to change our lens, because the lens that we are using without even realizing is a lens that has been propelled by economists that had as their first main objective the one of disempowering people who had wanted to take action and take back their agency, telling these people, you know, there is no situatedness of you as a class and as a group. It's actually everyone is just an individual, and those at the top are there because they are better, and they are also benefiting everyone else. And exploitation is a myth, and exploitation, in fact, has been completely dismissed from any economics textbook. All you see is the idea that market agents rationally choose the best option for them and for the group. So you see how, in a way, the way we think about the world really then traps us. We could actually act differently in a more sustainable and collective way.
0: Right. I mean, it sounds like what you're arguing is that all the basic premises of mainstream economics, which are those that also govern actual policy, are based on things that are very divorced from the needs of most people. And yet that is the entire framework that we're allowed to engage with these questions or think about these questions. And I wanted to ask you within that about the power of the promise of growth. You know, if, when we're looking at the economy, when we're reading about it in the press, it's all about, you know, GDP, is the economy growing? Is growth a universal benefit to us? Does it raise all boats and make everyone do well?
1: The myth of economic growth pervades our society still today, even if it is completely delusional and at this point anachronistic. First of all, there's the point that measuring economic growth and GDP per capita is a typical measure that economists like, because it kind of boosts what capitalism is good at, supposedly growth, and hides what capitalism is very bad at, which is how is this wealth even distributed in the first place. In fact, GDP per capita just abstractly divides the amount of GDP produced in a country by the population, without actually telling us who has and who doesn't have. And we know that today in the United States, we have 77% of American workers who live paycheck to paycheck, meaning that they cannot afford any form of emergency if it happens. And we have also over 50% of American households who are financially insecure. And one out of six children in absolute poverty in Oklahoma, where I live, one out of four children is even hungry. So clearly, GDP growth in a country like the United States, where this growth continues, is not really solving the fundamental issues that people can't really meet their basic needs. So growth needs to be thought, A, in terms of really hiding what matters, which is how is this wealth even distributed and who has and who does not have. Two, growth really hides the fact that it's not an objective technical issue. It is based on a social relation that we've just discussed, which is the social relation of exploitation, founded upon the fundamental unfreedom of the majority of the population to having to accept this loss of agency when they go to work. And third, of course, we know that currently growth also means ecological destruction at rates that are incompatible with the survival of our ecology and with it of the people on the planet. Of course, the Global South is bearing the brunt of it right now, but it is also everywhere that this will be felt.
0: Clara, you mentioned unemployment earlier, and it's often regarded as a kind of quasi-natural force, you know, something that rises and falls outside of the control of policymakers. At the very least, it's seen as something that operates in this economic realm, separate from the realm of politics. How is unemployment actually a realm of ruling class power?
1: Yeah, this is interesting because, you know, what the book Escape from Capitalism tries to do is really to debunk certain common sense approaches. For example, the idea that unemployment is a bug of the system, not a feature. And what we find out is that actually, if you look at our economic system seriously, you find out that unemployment is structurally produced by this economic system. And this is because, again, the real competition among capitalists is based on increasing the rate of exploitation in order to, in fact, be more competitive one with the other. And I stress this, the book tries to say we can't, you know, blame, like a lot of politicians do, the problem of our economy on excessive greed, right? The subjectivist individualist framework, again, takes a lot from the economics framework that we're trying to overcome. It has nothing to do with individual greed. It has all to do with the more systemic forces that we've created as human beings, but so we are the architects of them, but at the same time, we're trapped within them. And this is really, really, I think, the powerful message of this approach that I try to expand upon in the book is to say that there's nothing fixed, there's nothing given, it's all a political, historical process, and we've created something that traps us, but at the same time, we can change it if we want to, but there needs to be, of course, a collective will. Now, this said, given that it's a system that traps us, it's not really the fault of this or that greedy CEO. It's really the fact that corporations, to survive real competition, need to compress labor costs, need to increase the rate of exploitation, and this produces technological unemployment. And of course, what we are seeing right now with AI and with the artificial intelligence is really nothing but an acceleration of this process of substitution of technology instead of humans. So there's this point that unemployment is produced structurally as a tendency in our economic system, but there's an even bleaker reality, which is, I mentioned earlier briefly, is that unemployment is not a problem for our system. It's also a solution. So unemployment is created by the system, but it's also what the system needs to maintain itself alive. Why? Well, because, of course, without unemployment, there would be no exploitation. Without unemployment, why would people accept their subordinate position, this economic hardship that is characterizing so many people's lives today as we speak? So this is the whole point, is that unemployment is creating the right balance of forces between classes. And you know that if you don't agree with your work condition, there's going to be someone who's going to take your place. And this is something that is great for capitalism. Of course, it's bad for us, but it's great for capitalism also because then it creates these fake scapegoats, right? The idea that actually it's those weaker than us who are the problem. And this, again, is something that foments authoritarian governments and austerity policies that are the product of this economic system. So there's no rotten apple. Our current president of the United States is not a rotten apple. He is the most vivid and violent expression of what type of governance our capitalist economy produces and requires in order to abide to the logic of accumulation of capital and profit making.
0: Well, I want to ask you more about that and, you know, whether capitalism can be reformed. But I wonder if for a moment more we can talk about something that you touched on earlier around these questions of unemployment, which is to do with monetary policy, the role of central banks like the Federal Reserve, adjusting interest rates and the money supply. Again, something that I think is often presented as a sort of wonky world that, you know, mere mortals can't really understand very much. What role does monetary policy and the fight against inflation, as it's often framed, what role does that serve and how does it function?
1: It's interesting because I think that in their very doings, economists actually expose how classist their solutions are. And I really do think that the reason why Trump enjoys the battle against the Fed is that people are genuinely aware at this point that the Fed increasing interest rates in the last couple of years has produced massive economic hardship in the form of much greater rates of unemployment in our economy. So there is the sense by which, you know, attacking technocrats at this point is popular. Of course, we know that the current administration is not really trying to change the economy for the benefit of people. But, you know, I think someone like Trump is aware of the fact that there is not a lot of confidence any longer in the solutions of the Fed. And in fact, that's the whole point, is that in the making, we do see what this economic system needs. And what I try really to show is that, again, it's not the fault of Jerome Powell or whoever is at the head of the Fed or other central banks in the moment. It's the point of, well, if you want capitalism, the priority under capitalism will necessarily have to be monetary stability. And monetary stability is understood in this economy as being guaranteed by low labor costs and by avoiding supposed superfluous consumption of the popular classes. So what's interesting is that rather than actually problematizing the excessive profit margin

0: us are not going to be problematizing that issue, are not going to be problematizing, hey, why is it that corporations decide to increase prices of our, on our food and everything else we need? This is not a deterministic process. This is a very political process. It's actually a decision. And, you know, the reason why this doesn't happen is because economists have this absurd abstraction of the fact that firms are actually price takers. So it's kind of the idea that prices kind of happen on their own according to labor costs. So I don't want to complicate things, but I just want to explain that rather than focusing on what really matters, which is, again, the political decisions at the top of who decides to increase prices. And so instead of focusing at the top, again, there's a focus at the bottom, and it's about workers, you know, demanding higher wages or consuming too much. So once more, I want to say how this, these economic models, at the end of the day, expose the fact that there can be no welfare and well-being under capitalism, and that this, at the end of the day, is potentially contradictory with what matters for economists, which is the priority of private investors and the incentives to those very few that are running the economy on our behalf, according to, of course, criteria that are far from human. You know, the genocides in Palestine and Sudan are, again, not bugs, they're features. It's in a world in which social welfare measures are very politically problematic because they could risk politicizing people. And this is what I really stress in the book, is actually that social welfare is a problem for capitalism because it creates spaces for people to actually potentially organize, to think more clearly, to have more time to actually question their robotic lifestyle. And so the best way to boost this economic growth, of course, is with the defense and surveillance and incentives to private investors who more and more are really reaping profits on the skin of children and people who suffer, while very, very few are toasting for the increases in their stock prices.
1: Economist Clara Matthay is my guest. We're discussing Escape from Capitalism. I'm Sasha Lilly. This is Against the Grain. So, Willen, let me ask you just what you were talking about then, which is, if attacking those things that are in the public good are actually part of the way that capitalism operates, then what about reforms to the system, you know, such as were attempted by the social democracies in Europe, which people in the U.S. look to? Can capitalism be limited by reforms? Are those going to be short-lived? How do you understand the reformability of the system?
0: So I am a deep believer in the fact that capitalism is, again, a political socioeconomic system. And by political, what I really mean is that it's based on social relations of production and relations that at the end of the day require a certain organization that is vertical of our society and thus oppressive. So this means that within capitalism, there is space to pressure institutions, technocrats, to actually, give more to those at the bottom. This will not happen spontaneously, nor will it happen if, you know, we elect someone who we think is actually a good economist, knowing his models. It will only happen through political struggle. Now, so historically, there have been moments of greater organizing power of those at the bottom who have produced and continue to produce spaces for alternatives. In Tulsa, Oklahoma, right now, as the Forum for Real Economic Emancipation, we are in a campaign for participatory budgeting processes. That is something that can happen at the local level and is indeed the antidote to the austerity policies that I discuss in detail in the book Escape from Capitalism. So these pushes from below can happen. Now, is the system going to digest this is the problem? And I think what you find is that there's not a lot of like space for the system to be able to give it all, to like have happy workers with like better social benefits and happy investors and capital accumulation at the top. So this is the whole point that I'm trying to stress, is that actually welfare measures, even when enacted from the part of the state, again, through pressures from below, risk actually destabilizing the economic system itself, because they do, again, empower workers more than what the system can sustain, often, more often than not.

0: And this is actually why, you know, Jerome Powell was terrified by the fact that we had an unemployment rate that was only 3.4%, which actually, you know, means that is actually still 5.7 million or more Americans that are unemployed. And this is just the official statistics. We know we have to double it if we want to consider those who have stopped looking for a job. This number, so a lot of millions of unemployed are still terrifying to the technocrats, because it's still a lower number than what is sustainable for the system, because it does give greater bargaining power for workers to actually mobilize. And this is what we've seen in the recent years in the United States. You know, when unemployment rates were low, those were the moments of strikes. Strikes were happening in the U.S., many of them, even in sectors of the logistics and services that were traditionally the weakest in terms of organization. New unions. We had a slew of wins. And this was, again, shaking the political balance that is most congenial to the system. So I don't know if I explain myself. What I want to say is that, of course, given that this is a political system, there is room to politically organize and struggle from within to push for alternatives. And I do think that at a local level, this is even the best space for that. But at the same time, we need to watch out, because I don't think this is actually in the long run sustainable with capitalism itself. So in that way, these mobilization for reform might trigger more courageous demands for prioritizing the logic of need that is not compatible with the prioritization of the logic of profit, because the logic of profit requires a very weak and subordinated majority of the population. And this is what we're trying to do at the Forum for Real Economic Emancipation, is to say, well, if we understand that economics is a, you know, is a political animal, then I think we can find out that we have much more voice and than we think if we organize collectively through assemblies, through spaces that can breach market dependence, that can create spaces of solidarity, and to also, you know, pressure the local administration to try out something that might start prioritizing logics that are most probably post-capitalist. And what this post-capitalist world looks like is not something that academics should say. It's something that reality will show if people have the courage to step up and organize.
1: Well, talking about trying to struggle and organize, you mentioned earlier that the issue at the foundation of our global societal woes is not just simply about greedy people, although, you know, we can certainly see people seem very greedy, but that is not the driver if we just took money away from those people. But I wanted to ask you more broadly about redistributing income. Obviously, we've seen income inequality reach stratospheric extremes. Do you think even taxing the rich should be a part of a struggle en route to something more? Or do you think that that might redirect people from looking at the system itself? How do you understand that?
0: I think the struggles for taxation are a crucial element of the struggle, because they're very, very political in the sense that they touch at the heart the issue here, which is who has and who doesn't have. And, you know, we live in a very, very regressive economic system. Again, if people are interested in freefreeforum.org, you can follow the conversation we had with tax expert Bob Lord, who's actually the leading expert of the Patriotic Millionaires. The Patriotic Millionaires are a group of wealthy people who are lobbying in Capitol Hill to get taxed more, and they never make it. I mean, they try, but so far they haven't been very successful, and not because they're not organized, but because, of course, this goes to the key struggle, is like, where is who is getting taxed? Who is the American state actually taxing? And this is what you find out, is that it's a regressive taxation system, because it's workers who pay disproportionately more taxes than, of course, the wealthy, who at the end of the day are structurally detaxed. You know, not only corporate taxes are very low, we know that those like Bezos, who actually have their majority of their wealth invested, they don't get taxed at all until they sell those shares. And when they do sell those shares, they're taxed something like 4 or 5% de facto, while workers are taxed much, much more. And consumption taxes are a typical way in which workers also are disproportionately affected by taxation. So taxes are at the key of it. And I think mobilizing to say we want to defeat austerity and have the wealthy pay their fair share is something that touches at the heart of what capitalism is based on, which is this fundamental class divide and the need to maintain regressive taxes, because regressive taxes, again, plays the game of the system. It increases the market dependence of the majority, who have to keep struggling more and more and more, finding worse and worse jobs just to make it at the end of the month, while, of course, it protects, incentivizes those very investors who get a free ride and keep accumulating wealth. So this is the point, is that that is an essential struggle. How to organize it? I think it needs to be organized through assembly-based pressure from below, which is what we're trying to do in Tulsa. Our conversation was, in fact, to connect participatory budgeting with taxation that actually is progressive. You know, if you tax the rich, if you put an income tax on the rich, if you tax wealth, if you tax inheritance, something that is not done in our country, there could be a lot more resources to pay for the basic social needs. Now, this is not something that, again, is within the logic of our economic system. So it needs to be pushed according to logics that serve our needs first. And this might mean challenging the very foundation of our economy. So I do believe that these struggles that seem small are actually touching really what matters in the system, which is the class divide. And it's mobilizing through these concrete asks that we can get people to open up to more courageous perspectives about also, you know, taking back ownership of our means of production, of how we relate to one another, of community choices that are by definition also more ecologically sustainable and sustainable for the future generations.
1: Claire Mattei, I'd like to end by just asking you about authoritarianism. You know, it's been frequently argued by its boosters that capitalism fosters democracy, that, you know, the two systems have a natural affinity. What do you make of that argument?
0: I make of that argument that, in fact, capitalism and democracy are, at the end of the day, incompatible. And I say this not by focusing on electoral democracy. Of course, electoral democracy is a key institutional feature of modern capitalism, but representative democracy is really hiding this more important level of substantive lack of participation in decision-making that matters to people. Not only how they use the majority of their day, but also the monetary fiscal policies that shape the conditions of our lives and increase market dependence. That capitalism, democracy, capitalism, and freedom are not compatible words, and we need to say this very courageously today if we want to see our humanity survive what we are producing, which is utmost destruction. Again, what Palestinians have been living through is just a very small glimpse of what could happen to all of us if we don't change the modality of our economic system. Now, I've shown in my book, The Capital Order, as well, how actually capitalism often prefers much more authoritarian form of governance. And this is what history shows us. And this is why, again, history matters and why history is expelled from economics textbooks, is that history reveals the truth of the tendency of our system. Fascism and capitalism go hand in hand, have gone hand in hand, and will continue going hand in hand. And the only way to break out of this is not to propose a liberal technocratic viewpoint that by now really has lost any form of credibility. We need to take it back to communal spaces at the local level to build networks, and I hope the Forum for Real Economic Emancipation, freefreeforum.org, can be a very good example of how powerful people can feel and be if they connect in asking for actual freedom and true democracy.
1: So you spoke about how these policies, these new notions around austerity were imposed on people in the UK, in Britain, workers who are organizing, going on strike, having political strikes, thinking about how to organize society differently beyond capitalism. This also took place in Italy, which was one of the centers of revolutionary fervor. And then, of course, in 1922, Mussolini comes to power. Can you talk about how austerity was imposed in this incredibly intense series of years in Italy, what the stakes were for the workers and for the Italian state.
0: This began in 1922 when Mussolini was called actually to power by the king to resolve a political crisis, right? So that what is interesting in the Italian case is that you see the alliance between liberals and fascists in the name of supporting the capital order and getting the workers out of the factories back into their condition of wage workers who are structurally exploited. So it's really interesting here to see that Mussolini, and this is why this book is ultimately also a different account of the importance of the economic agenda to understand the fascist dictatorship. Mussolini would not have come into power and maintained its power and become a full-blown dictatorship without the both intellectual and material support of not only the domestic bourgeoisie, the liberal domestic bourgeoisie, but also of international financiers and investors that profess liberalism. You know, the Bank of England, Montagu Norman, the head of the Bank of England, was writing a letter to Jack Morgan Chase, the head of the Bank of Morgan, that still today is the biggest bank in the world, Chase Bank. He was saying, you know, Mussolini was just the right man at a critical moment. We needed Mussolini in order to impose those measures that allowed for profits to grow, investment to continue, and workers to stop striking. So there's a clear alliance between fascists and liberals and the support for a dictator that was, again, the man who was capable of being determined enough to implement the austerity trinity and successfully get workers to accept the capital order once again. This is a story that is rarely talked about because we like to want to see fascism in opposition to capitalism, right? And this is why a lot of history books are misleading. You know, they focus on how fascism was totalitarianism, but fail to tell you that fascism was at the time the best suited government for a capitalist system that was crumbling and needed to be protected and brought back on its trajectory of fulfilling the prerogative of private capital holders.
1: The enduring legacy of austerity, which you say is really a feature of capitalism, and at the same time, how in a sense austerity became, through a great deal of violent imposition, became this common sense that we're not supposed to question, that this is just the way that economics works, and if there's a problem, in comes austerity to fix it. When you look at the United States, how do you understand the legacy of those times on this society, how it has been shaped? Obviously, you mentioned that we're seeing an authoritarian state different than others in the past, but obviously, both under Democrats and Republicans, we have had this economic order. How would you characterize the lasting legacy of austerity in the United States bringing us to the present?
0: The point is to say we can't point our finger to one exceptionally bad individual, right? It's too easy to point the finger to against a Trump, or a Milei, a Giorgia Meloni, all these individuals that are now, yes, at the head of our governments. The point is deeper. These individuals are just the expression of a much deeper role that the capitalist state plays in order to secure a capitalist economy. Because again, if the state were to give social benefits to people, were to secure decent living conditions for people, maybe people would find a space in their life to organize, to think more critically, to come together, to find out whether there are better alternatives to this unjust economic system. So the capitalist state needs to keep people under constant pressure of having to think about paying their bills, just the basic essentials to live a life. And we know that, of course, the criminalization of poverty goes together hand in hand with austerity, because that's, again, like a way to discipline workers. You need to discipline workers so that they do not have the time or the energy to think outside the box. And all they have the time to do is to barely think about surviving. So this is part of what we get in a system that is fundamentally anti-democratic, right? The fact that America is the greatest democracy in the world clearly fails if we look at the economic conditions in which this supposed democracy stands. So we are really in a situation in which the extreme violence is being manifested. And of course, this comes with the fact that the American state is constantly financing very costly wars and ethnic cleansing around the globe. This is a reality that needs to be, I think, right now more than ever questioned. I think people are ready to question it.
1: Claire Mattei, thank you so much.
0: It was such a pleasure, Sasha. Thank you for having me.
1: Claire Mattei is professor of economics at the University of Tulsa, founding president of the Forum for Real Economic Emancipation, and the author of Escape from Capitalism. You've been listening to Against the Grain. I'm Sasha Lilly. Thanks so much for listening, and please tune in again next time.

LNS Catalog number 127085.

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0: 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It is 3 o'clock. Coming up next, the Rick Smith Show.
1: It's time for the Rick Smith Show. Now, here is the voice of the working class, Rick Smith.
2: And welcome, brothers, sisters, working class heroes. This is the Rick Smith Show. Thanks so much for being here. Today on the big program, lots to get to, lots to talk about. Headline, big headline of the day. Ballroom, $600 million estimate for Trump's little ballroom. And have you ever noticed how Donald Trump sells policies the way a guy on Craigslist sells a lightly used jet ski that has at least sunk at least once? Don't worry, it's free, he says. Someone else is paying for it. And that someone else always turns out to be you. Remember the wall? Anybody remember the wall? Mexico was going to pay for it, right? Well, not we'll negotiate cost sharing, not we'll work out a deal. No, it was Mexico is going to just like Venmo the United States like $1 billion. Our bad, sorry about existing, yeah, I guess. Shockingly, Mexico never sent a dime. But hey, taxpayers picked up the tab because the drunk friend who said, I got this, and then disappeared when the check came, that's our president. Now we've got the White House ballroom. Trump says it's taxpayer free, not 10 cents, he says. Zero. And amazingly, it's like a reverse ATM. Money just appears from private donors, evidently, except according to an internal document, it kind of says $600 million, and more than half of it, yeah, more than half of it's coming from you, coming from us. So it's not taxpayer free, it's taxpayer surprise. And this really, it's not new. This is the art of the bad deal again and again and again. It's the reflecting pool redo. Millions being spent, wasted, really. I mean, it's quite remarkable. Now, the weird thing about the reflecting pool, and I saw a news report on one of the right-wing channels that evidently some liberal sabotaged it. But we did all of this stuff, I guess, for beauty or for security upgrades at Trump's properties, millions of bucks. Golf trips, millions of bucks. It's like every project comes with a hidden fee called, just kidding, you're paying for it. And people still fall for it. I still hear people go, well, we're going to get the ballroom and we're not going to have to pay for it. I mean, it's really the wild part that he can continue to stand there time and time and time again saying, oh, we're building this or we're building that. We're building a gold-plated moon base and Canada's covering it. And half the country would be like, well, Canada seems polite. No, this isn't genius. It's the oldest trick in the book. Promise something flashy, slap a free sticker on it, and quietly send the bill to working people already choosing between rent and groceries. It is what they do well. It's not art of the deal. It's art of the, hey, you'll pick this up for me, right? Thanks kind of deal. And we're going to continue to clean up the mess that this administration sends. Now, I'm waiting for that moment because, you know, each time this stuff happens, I go back to my Red Hat Brigade and I'm going, you know, well, now put Joe Biden's name in front of this instead of, you know, say Joe Biden wanted to paint gold leaf all over statues, millions of dollars. Wanted to, you know, to do all of the craziness that we see this administration, have a fight on the lawn. Would you be crazy? And oddly enough, none of them say that they would have had a problem with any of the things that Trump is doing if Donald Trump were to do it. And this is where I go, we got to keep this stuff in as a reminder so that the next time my Red Hat Brigade of snowflakes and and whiners complains about something, you know, like, you know, feeding kids lunch or getting health care for people who need it or ensuring that people have a place to sleep at night. You know, that hippie liberal socialist stuff. I'm going to remind them, you know, ballroom, painting statues, fights on the lawn. Remember when you weren't upset about any of that? And then we'll see what happens. I want to hear your thoughts. Is there a better way to spend taxpayer money? I'm waiting for my Republican friends to go, well, I could have just kept it in my wallet. I'm waiting for that. Want to hear your thoughts? Rick at the RickSmithShow.com. Quick break. Right back. I'm Rick Smith, and this is Labor History in Two. On this day in labor history, the year was 1903. Mary Harris, better known as Mother Jones, held a rally in Philadelphia. The famous Irish-American labor leader had come to Pennsylvania to support a strike of textile workers. As many as 100,000 workers were out on strike. 16,000 of them were children. In her autobiography, Mother Jones recalled how the children came to the union headquarters. Many of them had suffered some sort of injury in the mills. She called the rally to bring public attention to the conditions of child labor. She had tried to get the local newspapers to report on the injuries, but the newspapers balked because the mill owners held stock in the papers. In her autobiography, Mother Jones described the rally, writing, "A great crowd gathered in the public square in front of City Hall. I put the little boys with their fingers off and hands crushed and maimed on a platform. I held up their mutilated hands and showed them to the crowd and made the statement that Philadelphia's mansions were built on the broken bones, the quivering hearts, and the drooping heads of these children, that their little lives went out to make the wealth for others." The newspapers picked up the quote about the mansions and reported it in their papers. Mother Jones was pleased that she had helped to get the conversation about child labor started. But she knew it would quickly fade away if she did not keep public attention on the brutal conditions children faced every day. So she planned what has become known as the March of the Mill Children, from Philadelphia to President Theodore Roosevelt's home in Oyster Bay, New York. Through her efforts, Mother Jones helped to bring national attention to the plight of child labor. Labor History in Two, brought to you by the Illinois Labor History Society and the Rick Smith Show. For more information, go to laborhistoryin2.com, like us on Facebook, and follow us on the Twitters at Labor History in Two.
1: Welcome back to the Rick Smith Show. Now, here is Rick Smith.
2: So, evidently, Colorado has won federal approval to import certain prescription drugs from Canada. A move many supporters say will lower drug prices for residents by as much as 20 to 60%, obviously depending on the medication. But questions, like questions I've got, is it going to work in practice? On paper, in theory, and the question then is, to whose benefit? Will it actually trickle down to working people in Colorado? And is this a model for the rest of the country? And here to share some thoughts and help me work through some of this, I'm going to go to my go-to expert on this. Gabe Levitt is the founder and president of Prescription Justice. You can check out their website at prescriptionjustice.org. Gabe, thanks for taking time for us.
3: Thanks for having me, Rick. I appreciate it.
2: So is this a big deal? Is this a big thing in your view that Colorado is going to be able to bring the drugs in from Canada? Big deal?
3: So in one respect, it's a big deal. And I'm sorry to say, in another respect, I'm not sure how much of a difference it's going to make. It's a big deal because drug importation has been in the law since the Medicare Modernization Act of 2003. It took over 20 years in order for that law to do any work. And what we have in Colorado is we have the second state, the first was Florida, to have a program for them to import drugs from Canada through wholesale channels, That's been approved by the FDA. The problem is even though they've shown the FDA that they have all of the safety pieces of the puzzle in place that's required by law and that's required by the federal rule, the problem is, and this is something that a lot of people don't know, they still have to get the manufacturers to agree to it. Why is that? Because big pharma companies have registrations in Canada. You have Pfizer Canada, you have Glaxo Canada, you have Eli Lilly Canada, and they're the ones that navigate supplying the wholesalers in Canada. And if they're not willing to do that supply and they're telling the wholesalers, you can't sell to the US, then they have a lot of power to actually stop this trade. So what we have now, Rick, is the government is no longer blocking, saying you can't import or re-import. You remember we had that discussion? So most of these drugs are not re-imported. They're just imported. They're made in Canada, in Europe, and then they're imported. Before Florida and Colorado, you could not bring in those drugs wholesale. Now that these programs have been approved, the government's saying, well, we're not stopping it, but there are still mechanisms that the drug companies have to stop it. And that's the crux of what's happening here. One thing, I actually believe, I've read Colorado's program. I have the drug list right here. I believe they're going to negotiate some drugs to bring in at lower cost that will give them substantial savings on each of those drugs. But it's one state and about 20 drugs.
2: So that's it. I mean, this big to-do is about over 20 drugs. Now, I remember when Joe Biden said we're going to put a cap on stuff, and the right lost their mind because, you know, that's on the demand side. We can't fool with the demand side because, well, we're supply siders, I guess, because what Colorado's doing is a supply side economic idea, right? I mean, we're just going to increase the supply coming from Canada instead of what's coming from Canada from the corporation. And we're going to flood the market, hopefully, with cheaper drugs. And then people should possibly benefit if that's how this works.
3: Yeah. So look at it like this. Lots of people know about the blood thinner drug Eliquis. Okay. Eliquis is sold in Canada and it's sold in the United States. The drug company sells the exact same drug to Canada and to the U.S. The wholesaler in Canada gets a much lower price than the wholesaler here. If a U.S. pharmacy in Colorado can import the drug at that lower price, they can pass that savings on to the cash-paying customer, which gets to a point that you've made. Most people have insurance, right? But even for the insured, if there's a way for the payers to be paying these lower prices too, then maybe eventually co-payments can come down.
2: This is my problem with this. I've dealt with insurance companies long enough. Maybe he's not good enough because maybe doesn't happen. Because if it's going to affect the profit margin, because I got to ask you, as you said, the wholesalers in Canada get the drugs cheaper than the wholesalers in the U.S. coming from the same factories, imported into the same places. Why?
3: That's right.
2: Why did they get away with that? Because again, we're told competition, free market, all of this stuff that the right keeps feeding us about a competitive market. But yet we've given these corporations such enormous monopoly power to stop any of that supposed wonders of competition. So what gives?
3: Wait, You mean why do we have this like block on importation?
2: No, why do we have, why, how is it that the same product, as you pointed out, we're importing these drugs from different places. The same drug could be coming from India, both going to Canada and the U.S. See. And the wholesaler in Canada gets it cheaper than the wholesaler in the U.S. for the same drug made in India. Explain how they get away with that and how it is that our Federal Trade Commission hasn't lost their freaking mind over this.
3: Well, because we have a different philosophy on the role that government should play in our healthcare system. And I was about to say in almost every other, but I believe in every other high income country, the government intervenes in one way or the other, where drug prices are negotiated down from what the manufacturer would like to sell them at. We just don't have that here. We don't negotiate prices in the U.S. like they do in Europe or in Canada, except for in the Inflation Reduction Act, and that's a good start, and that's in Medicare, but that's not for the wider market. So the reason that happens, Rick, is because our federal government won't do what every other government in high-income countries does, which is make sure to negotiate or work with the drug companies in one way or the other so that drugs are affordable for the population overall. But you know what's interesting? I ended up saying, when you first asked me that, I said, you mean because importation is blocked? And you said, no, why do we even let that happen at all? And this is something that is not just made for radio. It keeps me up at night that this little piece of the economics puzzle doesn't get through. If, in fact, U.S. pharmacies and wholesalers and individuals who already import, but we'll talk about that later, if in fact they could purchase regulated products, not just from Canada because it's too small and pharma has a lot of ways to shut that down, but from Europe, which has, you know, close to 500 million people, it's bigger than us. If we could do that, if we could reach out to their wholesalers, then we could bring in these drugs at lower prices. So not only does the U.S. government not negotiate drug prices at the scale necessary to make prices reasonable, but in 1988, due to pharma lobbying, they made reimportation illegal. That was the reimportation. They said, not only are we not going to help drug prices get lower here, but we won't let people import the lower prices in other countries. That is just plain wrong. So I'm not kidding when I say if we revise the law, the Food, Drug, and Cosmetic Act, to create a parallel importation market, prices will come down here because there'll be competitive pressures. Now, the work of prescription justice is done on a nonpartisan basis, but when I'm talking as an individual, I'm clear as can be. We should have a regulatory system in place so that we can negotiate drug prices like the Inflation Reduction Act. It's going to be hard to get that across the finish line. Importation has bipartisan chops, and I'm really into it.
2: Okay.
3: And that's why we support importation. I'm not going to badmouth any other good ideas to lower drug prices.
2: No, look, I'm of the mindset of all of the above. We'll try what we can. I throw whatever against the wall, see what sticks. But I got to tell you, you know, when we're talking about you know, the different ideologies. And you look at the right, there's fully, wholly on the supply side, some on the left, and Democrats, there are some suppliers over the side, supply siders over there. But
3: big time.
2: But, you know, we've got our neoliberals. But, you know, the idea that the demand side is just as important, that using that demand as bargaining power and then putting some constraints. If you want access to our markets, you want access to selling your drugs, we should be negotiating for some lower prices for people. And if we can't do those things, I'm also of the mindset, well, fine, you can sell your product for as high as you want. We're just going to tax the you-know-what out of you so you don't make any profit, and we'll do it that way.
3: Yeah. I mean, like I said, I have my personal beliefs that are very consistent with what you just said. And, you know, I was certainly helping advocate for the Inflation Reduction Act. But you know what, Rick? Even in a world where we're negotiating drug prices at larger scale, I actually believe in the efficiencies of freeing up the importation market, because like I said, the drugs are not even made here. So even if we're negotiating prices, it might be easier or cheaper to import certain drugs within a regulatory landscape where there is drug price negotiation. So it's not one half dozen. They're not mutually exclusive. And plus, millions of Americans already import drugs. They buy it online, they go to Canada, they buy from pharmacies in other countries beyond Canada. It's in a gray area of law, which if you want to do a show about that at some point, that would be a lot of fun, at least for me, where people are slipping through the cracks of our broken healthcare system. The government should have a clear channel of lawful personal importation if they can get the drug some other place. In a so-called capitalist economy, there should be free choice in order to purchase a drug from another country. So
2: let me ask you this then, because, you know, I've got a lot of friends who are we need a single payer system. We need Medicare for all. I've got some friends who are, we need a universal system like TRICARE, because TRICARE negotiates their prices for drugs, don't they? It seems like that's a model maybe we could replicate, because if you talk to average Americans, they desperately want to see lower drug prices. They're angry by the fact that you've got these huge corporations who are making so much money off their back, while people are having to decide between cat food and drugs. It seems like there's a better system. I know you're hopeful for this one, but, you know, for those of us who are advocating for something better, would a Medicare for all or a TRICARE-like system be better? Would this be something to be eventually working toward if this isn't the answer?
3: So Medicare for all is a much bigger conversation than drug pricing. Medicare for all is about everyone. To me, Rick, Medicare for all is about our country finally getting around the concept that healthcare is a human right. And personally, I strongly support it. But even with Medicare for all, if the law that was passed, and there is a law, didn't tackle drug prices, then there might even still be a reason for drug importation. Right. But you asked me a specific question. I don't want to be the guy that skirts what you're asking. I'm just learning about TRICARE, and it works on similar principles to Medicaid. There is a statutory federal discount rate that TRICARE can't pay above that rate. So TRICARE can actually negotiate lower than that, but there's actually, it's actually the perfect example of why we have a mixed system. TRICARE is kind of drug price controls. It's exactly what we say is really bad.
2: No, it's socialism.
3: Do it.
2: It's socialism. Say it what it is. Call it what it is. It's socialism. And well, I'm okay with it.
3: It's a socialistic type policy. And there is actually a ceiling on the amount a drug can be priced under TRICARE. But Rick, can I ask you something?
2: Sure.
3: What I've come to know is there are certain things I want. Like I want, I mean, it's the perfect example. I believe we should have Medicare for all, or it's much weaker, but Medicare for all who want it. I think it's the Pete Buttigieg, Joe Biden moderate path. Either of those are much better than what we have now. But in this political climate, what can we actually do? I actually believe, and we're speaking to Republicans now, we could do importation because it has the sheen of trade and, you know, free market. And why should those Europeans pay such lower prices? We're going to get those lower prices. So there's a political thing to it.
2: No, I'm with you. Art of the possible. I'm right there with you.
3: Art of the possible.
2: I think this is, you know, it's a good step. As I said at the beginning, it's a step. But ultimately, I don't know that this is actually going to trickle down to the people who need it the most. I think they're going to, the smart people in C-suites across this country are going to figure out a way to get into our pockets and continue to gouge our eyes out for things that we need to live. So that's, again, that's where I'm coming from. But I want your thoughts real quick, about 30 seconds. Is this going to work? And is this something other you see other states pursuing?
3: I see this as yet another chink against Big Pharma saying importing drugs is dangerous. So, you know, quickly, Colorado's program by itself might help Colorado's people save some money on the margins. But it helps the cause of drug importation because people can no longer say it's not safe to import drugs from Canada.
2: There you go. That's what I wanted to hear. Gabe, I appreciate the time, the thoughts. I hope folks will check out the website, prescriptionjustice.org. We'll get links out on social media. Gabe Levitt, thanks so much for the time.
3: I appreciate you, Rick.
2: Want to hear your thoughts. Good idea. Do you think this is going to work, and maybe will this spread across the country? I think Gabe is right. It's what is possible in this moment. We'll see. I want to hear your thoughts. Rick at TheRickSmithShow.com. Right back. Stick around. I'm Rick Smith, and this is Labor History in Two. On this day in labor history, the year was 1913. That was the day the industrial workers of the world led a strike at Studebaker in Detroit. IWW organizers Matilda Rabinowitz, Jack Welch, and others arrived in Detroit to organize. They gave lunchtime speeches outside the auto plant. Their speeches were so popular with Ford workers that managers at the Highland Park plant stopped allowing workers to take their lunches outside and had the organizers arrested. They moved on to try to organize Studebaker, where they had supporters inside. Workers there had complaints similar to those at Ford, namely long hours and endless speed up. At Studebaker, workers were also angry when management changed the way they were paid from weekly to every other week. IWW supporter Dale Schlosser was fired from Studebaker's number 3 plant as he tried to circulate a petition for a return to weekly paydays. Word spread like wildfire, and 3,500 workers walked off the job in the first auto strike in Detroit. Rabinowitz and Walsh led a 7-mile march of thousands to Studebaker plant number 1, and then down downtown to Studebaker Plant 5, calling workers out on strike. By the end of the day, nearly 6,000 workers speaking a number of different languages voted for IWW representation and put together a list of grievances. IWW organizers envisioned an industry-wide strike, and 2,000 strikers marched to the Packard plant the next day to call those workers out to join the strike. There, they were met and beaten by police. The strike and organizing drive was quickly crushed. Rabinowitz remarked that workers returning to Studebaker were even more determined to fight. IWW organizer Frank Bond observed, "The strike was not for a few days or weeks, but maybe 20 or 30 years."
4: Step right up, folks. Please don't crowd. Plenty here for everyone. Welcome to the bonanza extravaganza of the artificial intelligence boom. Silicon Valley billionaires are now proposing a scheme to deliver an unbelievable windfall to, quote, every citizen. Tech titans like Sam Altman of OpenAI are pushing the federal government to create a public wealth fund to let us commoners be investment partners in building the AI wonder world. Lest you worry that this might be a corporate scam, note that Donald Trump, the dealmaker-in-chief, exults that letting the American public buy into the tech boom is a sure bet to, quote, make them rich. And Altman adds that a public investment fund would allow Joe and Jill Schmo to, quote, participate directly in the upside of AI-driven growth. Wow, benevolent capitalism. But wait, aren't AI barons infamous greedheads who constantly rig the system for themselves, sneer at the public, and openly disdain government programs? Well, yes. And wait again, they say we should share in the upside of AI, but what about the downside? Far from profitable, all of the industry's powerhouses, including OpenAI, are losing hundreds of billions of dollars while carelessly adding trillions in new debt and, shh, quietly admitting that their razzle-dazzle computer fantasies might not work. This is Jim Hightower saying, they won't tell you this, but going bust is a real possibility. And that is why AI's private

0: so fixated. Why are you so mad? I'm going, I didn't really pay attention. I'm just kind of ticked off about, you know, millions of dollars in tax money. The fact that we're turning the White House into an Airbnb, what, $600 million for the new Trump ballroom. There's a lot of wasted tax dollars that Red Hats used to be angry about. But my good friend Greg Palast, I thought, would make my Red Hat crowd very happy, because he's taken a very different view on what is an obscene gesture by this president. He's calling this an act of political genius, that it's a spectacle that rebounds his aging, corrupt presidency and kind of, you know, helps him connect with real America. And that's why I've asked my good friend Greg Palast to come share some thoughts. You may know Greg from his investigative reporting at The Guardian, his best-selling books, The Best Democracy Money Can Buy, his film on Vigilante Incorporated, America's New Vote Suppression Hitman, narrated by Rosario Dawson and produced by Martin Sheen. Yeah, lots of good stuff. You can check all that out at gregpalast.com. Greg, thanks for taking time for us.
1: I should open my shirt.
0: It's America, man.
1: Hey, listen, you coastal sissies who are all upset about a UFC breakdown. Come on.
0: Smackdown.
1: So here's the thing. It's a true smackdown. What I want to tell you is that Trump is a damn political genius. And let's not forget, this is a guy who owned casinos and got Americans to give him their paychecks. And when they go home and can't pay the rent, they still say, oh, I had such a great time at Trump Towers. You know? The casino. So he knows how to play this. So it's his 80th birthday. And everyone knows that the pieces are just coming off him. I mean, he makes Joe Biden sound like Diogenes. If you don't know Diogenes, you look it up. He's a bumbling, stumbling, brain-cracked, walking coronary wrapped in a Baconator. This guy, so on his birthday, no one will be talking about anything but this guy's age and that he's over the hill and gone and gaga. I mean, it makes Reagan look like a Rhodes Scholar at this point. Now, so what he's done is something brilliant. He's created this UFC extravaganza. Now here, when you talk about sick though, first of all, almost a billion people watched it worldwide, but only 16 million Americans, because it was behind a paywall.
0: Right.
1: It's, you know, the American taxpayer is paying for this extravaganza. I mean, I don't care what they say that Paramount's paying and the UFC is paying. Look, this is gazillions of dollars because it's on U.S. property and requires all that security, and you're going to replant that White House lawn. So Paramount's making a ton, and their new CEO, Larry Ellison.
0: Right there with him.
1: Excuse me, Larry David Ellison, his half-wit son, is getting paid off. He says this is going to be a huge influx because you have to literally sign up for Paramount Plus to Ellison to watch the UFC match. So here's the other thing. Remember, they fired Stephen Colbert. So what they're doing is they're hunting for the new demographic. And just to make sure that Paramount and Ellison, you know, just a little bit to the right of your typical Mussolini, remember just a few days before the match,
0: the big merger,
1: the government, the Justice Department and the Federal Trade Commission granted the multi-billion dollar Paramount takeover of Warner Brothers. And the Wall Street Journal, it ain't Ramparts. The Wall Street Journal said that the FTC and Justice Department lawyers were about to recommend that the U.S. government stop the merger. And without even talking to the guys working on the case, Trump just announced they're having a merger, and that's it. And so, look, this is, in other words, billions of dollars have been changing hands between the members of the Epstein class. Now, so what does Trump do? He has this brilliant idea of UFC match. So you create this big, extravagant, you know, they got this giant thing called the claw. It kind of looks like a toilet plunger that's been decked out like a Vegas casino, or a Trump casino for that matter.

0: And now, and he also got sponsors. You got Bud Light. You got Ram trucks. You got Trump coins, by the way. And you know, so all the NPR elites are screaming, oh my God, he's turning this into a for-profit thing. We've got electronic billboards promoting, you know, beer and crypto and big trucks. You know what? America loves that. What he's done on his 80th birthday is have the most patriotic extravaganza that we've had in decades at the White House, because all the NPR folks, they want to go to the opera at the Kennedy Center. They don't want to see what Americans see. What could be more American
1: than people beating the crap out of each other on the lawn?
0: Yeah. And the UFC, you know, and those guys look okay to me. The other thing is that what is more, the only thing more American than the UFC is a Dodge Ram truck, some guy barreling down the road, and he's got a Bud Light between his knees in his Ram truck. And he's going to a UFC, he's rushing to get to a UFC fight. So here you are. That, what is more American than that? And the double genius of it, it's getting all the little prissy coastal elites screaming, oh, tisk, tisk, he's selling the White House. He's making an extravaganza. He's got all these big boys beating each other up. Yeah?
1: No, fine. For me, it's not any of that. I don't care about any of that. I grew up beating people up on the lawn. It's using our facilities in the way that, look, any other president in history would have done any of this. It's the end. And you're right. I mean.
0: No, that's not true, because we did have John Kennedy played, as you'll see in my article, which is at gregpals.com. John Kennedy liked to play touch football on the front lawn, where he could be seen on the White House lawn with Bobby, with his brother Bobby and some of the other, because remember, he had all these young people on his staff, you know, Ted Sorensen and all these guys. And so they deliberately were playing touch football because Kennedy could actually barely move. He had tremendous injuries from his PT boat when he was wounded during World War II. And so he was trying to show that he was a big tough guy by playing football on the front lawn, but he was in so much pain they had to pump him up with you name it and wrap him up like gauze. In fact, Marlene Dietrich talks about unwrapping him when she had to bang him on the Oval Office desk. But so it's, look, it, what could be more one NPR commentator said, oh, it's despoiling the dignity of the White House. What? First of all, when was the last time you saw someone dignifying the White House? What are you talking about, Richard Nixon? When you think of the scoundrels and scalawags, grifters, grimy little dirtballs that have been in the Oval Office, that's the disgrace. It's not that Trump had this event in front. It's what he does when he gets back behind that desk, behind the Resolute desk. So he's brilliantly distracted us. He has shown that he's a real man, even though, I mean, he couldn't get himself up into that cage unless, you know, as I say, unless J.D. Vance were pushing up his tuchus, and even Vance probably can't lift that. So he's distracting everyone. He's showing that he's a real man, and he's getting the libs to say, oh my, my, come on guys, let's get real. You know, if it were up to me, I would say just have a bunch of people standing around outside that perimeter with signs that say $5 gas.
1: So, but here's the thing, and this is where I've been saying this for a while. We have now turned the movie Idiocracy into a documentary. I don't know if you remember the 90s movie.
0: Yes, oh, I remember.
1: We're living it. We are living the documentary known as Idiocracy.
0: Yes. Oh, absolutely. That was one of the first things I thought of. I mean, you know, and just look at that. And just like, you know, remember it in that film, they have this like pseudo gladiator battle, just like the UFC. They have all the, you know, and the crap. And here's, you know, the Maha president, and, you know, they're pushing Bud Light, well, I guess, which is, it's almost
1: Bronzo,
0: beer.
1: It was Brondo. It was what? Brondo. It was an energy drink called Brondo.
0: Oh, yeah. They also had, well, they did have Bud Light, but they also had this this new energy drink. Still, Trump fell asleep. Who falls asleep at a UFC? It's almost impossible. And of course,
1: I guess the question then goes, Greg, if this mm-hmm. spectacle politic is the new thing, if it's so effective, are there counter spectacles that are coming?
0: Absolutely. If I were John Ossoff, I would immediately challenge Trump to a cage match. I'm not kidding. Imagine if John Ossoff, Senator Ossoff, I mean, I know the guy from our work together. We both were BBC reporters and producers. Most people don't even know what the hell he did before he became a senator. He was in England with me. But he's a buff guy, big guy. And it would be so funny if he just said, okay, let's do a smackdown, buddy. Let's, okay, you're a man, right? Don't get in there and say you're a man because you let other guys beat each other up. Stand up for yourself, buddy. I think that's exactly what we need. That's exactly what we need. We need to stop taking ourselves so damn seriously, because when we do, you know, let's face it, you know, as one guy said, you know, we know that if it were up to the Democrats, they would have had some type of transgender ballet on the lawn. That's the impression we give.
1: No, and sadly,
0: from the progressive side.
1: Sadly, you're not wrong. So is there an opportunity for Democrats? I mean, is there going to be a Democratic UFC, or are we going some other direction? Yeah. Because look, there has to be a fight for young males. I think that, you know, it's the narrative is that Democrats have given up on young men. I don't believe that, but there's that narrative. Is there a counter to this? I know you like the Ossoff thing. That's not going to happen.
0: But of course it's not going to happen. But imagine if Ossoff challenged him. Think about it.
1: I am thinking about
0: it. News show in America. Okay.
1: And I
0: okay,
1: think he'd get
0: fat,
1: mocked.
0: So let's go.
1: I think he would get mocked to no end. You're going to beat up an old man?
0: Whatever. But you're right. Now let's get back to that issue of, I was actually going to include in my article, again at GregPalast.com, the stats of what happened with male voters. Okay. We had the biggest single shift I've seen in a demographic in my entire career. Biden won over Trump in 2020 by 40 percentage points of males between the age of 18 and 24. That's a crush. That's overwhelming.
1: Yeah.
0: And then just 4 years later, excuse me, it was a 20-point difference. 4 years later, 2024, there was a shift 40 percentage points, which is unbelievable. That means the majority of young men who voted for Biden voted for Trump 4 years later. And by the way, young black men voted more. There are more young black voters for Biden than there were for Kamala Harris. And, you know, let's face it. If you're going to make your issues about transgender bathrooms, you're going to make your issues, and I hate to say this, I know people are going to jump on me, but my friends, people crossing the border do not vote. Did you know that? They don't vote. And most of the border patrol is Hispanic. We got to figure out where we want to put our efforts. We got a war going on, and the average guy with that Ram truck has got to fill up that truck. That's what we have to talk about. That's what we have to get to.
1: Amen.
0: You know, and I think, you know, one of the reasons I love being on your show, I love being with a working class hero, a union guy. You know, I spent my life with the steel workers, the auto workers. You know, this is what I did. I mean, when I was young, I was working for the meat packers union. We don't have that. I mean, talk about big guys. Charlie Hayes, who was head of the meat packers union. When the stockyards closed down, he ran for Congress and established the Congressional Black Caucus. But he was a guy who knew how to talk to the guy shifting those sides of beef. And that's what we need. We need more sides of beef running. And we also, and I say we, I mean, democracy needs these people who are not idiots and aren't lunkheads. I mean, one guy gets up there and says, oh, Michelle Obama's a man. Yeah, she could probably take you down, buddy. Wait, that's another one. Maybe Michelle ought to, like, challenge him. But, you know, so
1: I that would get some views.
0: Yeah, you'd get the views. I always thought that when Ralph Nader was complaining he couldn't do a debate, he wasn't allowed in one of the debates as a third party. I said, Jesse Ventura was the one. I said, why don't you and Jesse Ventura just get in the ring together? Imagine, who wouldn't pay to see Ralph Nader and Jesse Ventura mix it up? Come on. So I'm just saying is that, and you saw the beginning of this decay in the coastal elites over NAFTA. This is, even today, it's just kicking the crap out of the Democratic Party, and they've never apologized for it. And even though virtually every Republican voted for it, and the majority of Democrats voted against it, and somehow it became the Democrats' law because Hillary and Billary embraced it.
1: Yeah. No, look, one of the greatest insults, and the reason I was never a Bill Clinton fan, is he was basically saying, you know, oh, yeah, those factory jobs are going to go, but we're going to educate you. We're going to give you an education. And you go, well, wait a second. I don't need job training. I got a job that was supporting my family, was doing pretty well until all of these trade deals end up shipping jobs all over the place.
0: Yeah. You know, eventually, yeah. I mean, so what happened? I was in Dayton, Ohio in the 2016 election. Hillary versus, you know, whoever that guy was.
1: Bernie would have won.
0: Bernie would have won. You know, I was in the union parking lot at the UAW in Dayton. These are the workers for, you know, Chrysler, Stellantis, Jeep, et cetera. And they're making auto parts. And it's all these pickups. And they had on the left side of the bumper, it said Bernie. On the right side of the bumper, it said Trump. And when I tell that to people in the coast, here in Hollywood, where I am, they say, oh, that's odd. I say, no, it isn't. It wasn't just odd. It was like every pickup truck, Bernie on the left, Trump on the right. And the union president, the local president for UAW said, you know, I just pray to God that Hillary doesn't show up here, which she never did, by the way. Trump showed up at the plant gates. Hillary did not, because they would have been pelted with, you know, with tomatoes over NAFTA. And by the way, you know, and let's go back to that. It wasn't that these are Luddites. I got to tell you something. Al Gore blew away his presidency when he debated Ross Perot over NAFTA. If you remember that debate.
1: I do.
0: And he wasn't just debating about the subject. He kept making fun of Perot. Now, here's the thing. Perot got 19 million votes. 19 million votes. And you just got on the air and said, oh, this guy's a schmuck. He doesn't know crap. He's just some, you know, short Texan from, you know, and, you know, what do Texans know? Well, here's what they know. They ain't voting for you, buddy. And Gore promised, he says, the one big thing that I can guarantee, and he said this, is that we will sell more auto parts because we'll be shipping auto parts to Canada and Mexico, which we do. But guess what? 35 auto parts plants belonging to General Motors, 30 of them closed and went to Mexico. Not many. Most went to China, which also was another Clinton special, letting them in as the most favored nation. Well, China's not my most favored nation.
1: No, I'm with you. Clinton. So let me ask you, in looking at this, what's the forward message? If Democrats can take something from this, what do they learn, if anything?
0: Want four words? Be a working class hero, not a frickin' Kennedy Center snob.
1: All righty there. There you go. Excellent stuff. Greg, as always, I appreciate it.
0: Four words. Four words.
1: I was waiting for more, but that's pretty good. It's great. I hope folks will go to gregpalace.com, check out all the incredible work you do, and I look forward to talking to you again real soon.
0: You got it, brother.
1: Our good friend Greg Palace. I want to hear your thoughts. You agree? Rick at the RickSmithShow.com. Tell me what you think. right back after this. Stick around. I'm Rick Smith, and this is Labor History in Two.
2: On this day in labor history, the year was 1972. That was the day that nine firefighters gave their lives in the line of duty in Boston, Massachusetts. The tragedy occurred at the historic Hotel Vendome. Built 100 years earlier, the hotel stood in Boston's Back Bay, one of the most historic neighborhoods in the city. The building was undergoing renovations and being converted into condominiums. A small cafe was open on the first floor, but the rest of the building stood empty due to the construction. On that fateful afternoon, workers noticed smoke. They sounded the alarm, and 100 firefighters rushed to the scene. Within 2 hours, the fire was contained. Three engines remained for cleanup. Then, without warning, a portion of the building collapsed. 17 firefighters were trapped beneath two stories of debris. 9 firemen were killed, leaving behind 8 widows and 23 children. No cause of the fire was ever determined. But it was found that the reason for the collapse was that a support column had been weakened during the renovation. 25 years later, a memorial to these heroes was unveiled, remembering the greatest loss of life in the history of the Boston Fire Department. In 2002, Bruce Springsteen released the song Into the Fire in honor of the firemen who gave their lives on 9/11. It's a song that stands tribute to those whose daily work is running towards danger, not away from it.

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2: I know that was a lot of, that was hard to hear. And I love Greg Palast, and I hope folks will go to gregpalast.com and check out the work that he does, and especially this story, because he's not wrong on the idea that this really is a masterful political stroke, as much as I hate it. The thing that Trump has always been able to do is connect with people in a way that Democrats haven't figured out how to do yet. And as much as I'm not a UFC fan, I'm just not. I guess maybe because it's what I grew up with. You know, we used to do that out in the backyard. And I think that's a way of connecting for folks. But I do think that that he's not wrong. That the voices on the left that were, you know, I don't know, a little weak. Now, personally, as I said the other day, the reality for me is this is just another example of our faltering democracy. This is another example of the dumbing down of the country, because yeah, not something that's ever been done at the White House before. Now he talked about Kennedy, and okay, yeah, I'm with him on the. There's been some stuff that's gone on there. But I go back to where we started, $600 million on a ballroom that nobody needed at a time when people are really struggling. And look, it is bread and circus. We are seeing, you know, in real time, the, you know, we're the cats and he's got the laser pointer. I guess that's another analogy, because I know gas prices are coming down. They're still higher than they've been. And wages haven't kept up with the inflation that he's caused. And look, it's not about just getting back to where things were before Trump. It's not just getting back to, well, we're okay. No, for me, it's about how do you make lives actually better? And this is where Democrats, in this moment, and he's not wrong, they should have been out there protesting with big signs saying $5 a gallon gas. How are Democrats going to connect? What are the plans going forward? And I'll be honest, I've had the conversation that we kind of touched on a little bit about, you know, what kind of men are we breeding? My son, fairly liberal. I think he's, you know, a guy who's going to stand up in the right moments. Still can be, you know, a good, decent person, but still not be kind of wimpy. Because that's been the narrative, that men, Democratic men are somehow less than. And I've gotten this in my own life. I've literally had people half my size walk up to me and poke me in the chest. And I just kind of go, seriously? And then we have another come to Jesus kind of conversation. At which they realize, I assumed improperly. And this is where, for me, you know, I've been wondering about how Democrats are going to connect, because Greg was right. You know, they had them. They had that young generation. This kind of stuff, it appeals. For all the wrong reasons, in my view. Waste of taxpayer dollars. Waste of resources, bad governance, but good politics. And this is what, and I guess for me, the reality is this is more of what I've expected from the Republican Party. Good politics, good schemes, good rhetoric, bad policy. Democrats, good policy, just no way of connecting. So I'm interested. You know, what people thought of the lawn brawl, and will Democrats have a counter to that? Will there be? Is this the new normal, or spectacle is now going to be the White House? I mean, we're going to get a $600 million ballroom. It'll be ugly and gold plated, but we'll have it. So, will we have other things? Are we going to start renting it out for rich people weddings? Is it the new Airbnb? Want to hear your thoughts. email me, rick@thericksmithshow.com. Miss any portion of the program, grab the podcast. And as always, thanks so much for being here. We'll see you back here next time.
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0: 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I'm Barbara Bernstein, your host for this weekly conversation about our place on the planet. 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And thanks for supporting community-powered radio. The Power Act is a new law to insulate Oregonians' energy bills from data centers, and it will be rolled out really soon. Today we talk with Sarah Walkley, the Citizen Utility Board's equity analyst and advocate, about some of the remaining challenges we need to address even with the Power Act's passage. Welcome to Locus Focus, Sarah.
1: Thank you so much, Barbara, for having me and for having Cub.
0: And tell us, what is the Power Act? It's something I was hearing about for months.
1: Yeah.
0: And I still don't think I have a totally clear understanding of what it's supposed to do and what you hope it will do.
1: Yeah. So the Power Act stands for Protecting Oregonians with Energy Responsibility. It was major legislation that passed in Oregon's 2025 long legislative session. It was sponsored by chief sponsored by Representative Pam Marsh out of Ashland. And really this bill sought to address the problem that we were seeing increasingly be true in Oregon, which is, at least for investor-owned utilities, so just so folks know, Cub is a watchdog for energy utilities that are for-profit. So they're investor-owned utilities, so that would be Portland General Electric, Pacific Power, and then we have Idaho Power, and then there's also three for-profit gas utilities in Oregon that we watchdog, but those are not implicated in the Power Act. So just a little background there.
0: Why are they not part of the Power Act?
1: Because at least in Oregon, data centers are hooking up to the electric grid, not the gas grid.
0: So we got issues to deal with down the road about the gas companies.
1: Yeah, that's another conversation.
0: So what does the Power Act, what's it designed to do?
1: So the Power Act is designed to protect other customers from the costs that are coming to our shared energy grid from data center customers. So as a lot of folks probably know by now, data centers use a ton of energy, and they have a really unique energy profile in that instead of like ebbs and flows of how they're using energy, like maybe sometimes they're using less and sometimes they're using more, they're pretty much using energy 24/7, 365, like at full speed, you could think, like almost imagine just like a city with everything running all the time, all of its appliances whizzing and whatnot. And so what we saw in PGE's territory in particular, well, actually both PGE and Pacific Power, we saw that from the 2020-2021 onwards, there was just a huge spike in their energy demand that the utilities were seeing, and they were mostly, almost the majority of that increased energy demand, or you could think of energy demand as energy needs, was coming entirely from data centers. So for example, from 2019 to 2024 in PGE, so Portland General Electric system, data centers added the equivalent amount of energy needs as if PGE had added 162,400 households to PGE system. During those 5 years, PGE actually added 24,300 households, like literal actual households with people in them. So you can see it's a tremendous amount of growth. And the reason we needed the Power Act was because the way that we do rate making and assign costs, how we pay our energy bills and why we pay our energy bills, is because utilities have to invest in infrastructure to get us all power into our homes to do all the things that we, you know, for a lot of us who can afford to pay our energy bills, energy is like almost invisible. We don't really think about it, right? But the utility is investing in all of this expensive infrastructure, and we basically pay that infrastructure, those costs back in our bills. And that infrastructure has what's called like a really long useful life. So usually it's lasting like 20, 30, 40, sometimes even 50 years. And so we like spend that amount of time breaking up different costs. You can think of the grid as like a big pie, and there's different customer categories and we contribute to it. And so, basically what's happening is we were historically, all the different customer categories we have. So we have the residential customer class, which you can think of as just like households, like you and I, where we live, Barbara, and all the folks listening. We pay energy bills based off of the way we use our shared grid. Then there's like small businesses and hospitals. They're the commercial customer class, and they have a certain set of bills based off of the way they use the grid. And then there's a large industrial customer class, similar, you know, they pay bills based off of the way they use the grid.
0: And probably they pay more money.
1: Well, they use the system differently. So, a data center energy bill is definitely more expensive than our energy bill. But what was happening, so like, in at least in more recent times, prior to data centers coming onto the scene, or at least coming online the way that they have been, we were sharing certain costs across all the customer classes, because all of these customer classes or customer categories were growing at about the same rate. And so it made sense for us to basically like split the costs amongst us, because we were all responsible for this growth, this increased energy demand, energy needs on the system. But what we saw happen in around 2020, 2021 was that huge influx of energy demand, and it was mostly coming from data centers. And so we said, oh, wait a minute, this way that we have been assigning costs and sharing costs in this grid pie, so to speak, is no longer fair. It doesn't make sense, because it's actually data centers who are responsible for all this growth. In fact, an example of this is in PGE's territory, their system, so their energy demand, would have actually shrunk if it were not for data centers coming online. And the reason for this is actually because the residential customer class pays a significant amount of money towards energy efficiency investments. And so we basically have reduced, we have like freed up space on the grid. And what has happened effectively is that data centers have come in and kind of gobbled all of that up. So that's like, that's some of the lay of the land. And what the Power Act does is it says, data centers are a very different and unique kind of customer. They are not like the other industrial, like the maybe like the traditional industrial customers that we have in that customer class, that customer category. And so because of this, we need to pull data centers out of that industrial customer class, and we need to make a data center specific customer class. And that allows us to ensure that all of the costs that are caused by data centers, so building new pieces of the grid that are only being built because of data centers, it ensures that we can appropriately assign them those costs. And so that's what the Power Act sought out to do. It creates a data center customer class for data centers that are 20 megawatts and over. For some context, a 30 megawatt data center uses as much energy as the city of Ashland in Oregon. And so these are pretty significant energy users. So anything over that has to go into its own customer class. And it's basically the policy of Oregon now that at least in terms of these investor-owned utilities that we've been talking about, the residential customer class can no longer unfairly subsidize those data center costs.
0: Well, I just want to talk a little bit about the apparent incredible increase in the need for electricity that's being created by the data centers. All you need to do is go out to Hillsborough.
1: Yeah.
0: Which I started doing a couple of years ago, and I hadn't been out there in a few years, and go, what are all these? There were substations, as it turns out. Mm-hmm. And they were all for data centers. I didn't know that much back then about how many data centers were in Hillsborough or their demand for electricity. And it's stunning, and I found it really disturbing to drive past these substations. Then, your workmate, David, took me on a tour of a lot of the data centers in Washington County last month, and he drove us past all the substations and pointed them out, which ones were PGE and which ones were, I guess, BPA.
1: Okay.
0: And it's really, when you see the size of the substations, I think it starts to give you a sense of just how much power is being drawn, because there would have been no need for these substations in Hillsborough if it weren't for the data centers.
1: Yeah, so we have actually found at CUB that there are at least two substations in the Hillsborough area that were entirely built only to serve and are currently only serving data centers, and customers are still paying for those.
0: And I think that there's been a certain amount of denial on the part of the data center industry about let's talk a little bit about that and like their foot dragging about actually taking responsibility for paying their bills.
1: Yeah. So, I mean, what's interesting about dealing with the tech industry over all of this is that during the legislative session, I think, you know, we heard a lot. We don't just hear it in Oregon, in Oregon's legislative session. We hear it across the country. It's a national message coming from the Data Center Coalition, which is the group that, you know, that data centers belong to. And they often say, we want to pay our fair share. Like, we want to pay our fair share. That's kind of like their main talking point, right? But they didn't want to do it the way that we wanted to do it. They think, they're really actually upset about the bill. And, they're upset about the way that PG is, the most recent order coming out of that, which I'm sure we'll talk about later. And I think, yeah, I mean, unfortunately, we have data. Well, maybe not unfortunately, we have a shared energy grid, right? So we're all grid neighbors, and you have to be a good grid neighbor. And especially because when data centers were coming online in mass in Oregon, we were having the beginnings of an energy affordability crisis. You know, customer bills were rising 50% in just a couple of years.
0: And why was that?
1: Say that again.
0: Why was that?
1: Well, it would be dishonest to say that all of our rates are increasing just because of data centers. There, in recent years, the most common causes for increased rates were things like infrastructure coming to the end of their useful life. So it's just like really old and really needs to be replaced or updated. And that's expensive. Other things were costs related to wildfire mitigation. So trying to harden the system to protect against wildfire disruptions, that is also really expensive. Data centers were a part of it. So this massive load growth that we've been talking about coming from data centers, that contributes inflation. Those are the majority of, and then of course we have this model of, these regulated utilities, these for-profit utilities that, it's an outdated model where they're incentivized to spend money. And so we were feeling like these utilities were kind of just throwing anything at the wall to see what sticks and how much they could recover from ratepayers.
0: Now, how much are people like me responsible for this increase? People who got a heat pump, who got an electric car.
1: Yeah.
0: But I do notice that my electric bill, even with the heat pump and the electric car, it's higher than it was before. My gas bill has dropped dramatically.
1: Okay. So it really depends on, what your system is like before. And so, like, for example, we know that, heat pumps, for example, are, if you're looking at them in the winter, so if you're replacing resistance heating, so resistance heating is like wall heaters, space heaters, floorboard heating, baseboard heating, that is very inefficient energy use, especially in the wintertime when we're heating our homes. It is very expensive, and it becomes even more expensive if you live in a home that is really old and really needs weatherization upgrades. So like window sealing, even worse, if it's not just like kind of the typical weatherization you need, but if your home needs actual like critical repairs, like you have holes in your roof and things like that. And so that is the case for a lot of low income families in Oregon. And so they have, I think it's the most recent data that I saw was, it came out of a group called NEA. It's the Northwest Energy Efficiency Alliance, I think is what the A stands for. And they said that I believe 20% of Oregon homes, I believe single family homes, are using resistance heat. And 60% of Oregon apartments are using resistance heat. And so when we talk about heat pumps, if you were to, you know, in the homes that require the weatherization and critical repairs, if you do all of that and then replace the resistance heating with a heat pump, you could, on the coldest of days, like a 5-degree Fahrenheit day, you are still going to use half the amount of energy in the winter to heat your home with a heat pump than you would with resistance heating. And basically, a heat pump, especially the heat pumps we have now, are like, I think, 150 to 200% more efficient than resistance heating. So it really, your circumstance really depends on, the outcome of your bills after you make some of these transitions really depends where you were starting from, how many, did you weatherize your home before, how old your heat pump is, and things like that. And then the other benefit of heat pump, though, is that if you're a household that has resistance heating and you also don't have cooling or you have really inefficient cooling, a heat pump is both. So if you replace everything, then suddenly you have cooling in the summer. And even though a heat pump and AC uses the same technology, heat pumps now are way more efficient than AC systems. So you're still going to be able to reduce your bills just by the very nature of using less energy to cool with a heat pump than regular AC.
0: Well, actually, in the winter, I was using a little more electricity, but no gas.
1: Yeah.
0: And so it was a big savings for me.
1: Yeah.
0: In the summer, we had an old air conditioner which died, and that's when the heat pump replaced it.
1: Yes, perfect time.
0: And that's where I've noticed a great reduction in my bill.
1: Yes, exactly. Yeah, we want to see that for more Oregonians.
0: And you're listening to Locus Focus on KBOO Community Radio in Portland, Oregon. 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And today we're talking with Sarah Walkley, the Citizen Utility Board's equity and analyst and advocate, about some of the remaining challenges that we need to address, even with the Power Act's passage. And we're learning more about the Power Act, then we'll learn about its passage. And I want to remind you that we are in the midst of our Louder Than Light campaign, focusing on staying loud, proud, and a beacon of hope in dark times. 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Well, let's get into the nitty-gritty of the Power Act.
1: Yeah.
0: You sort of gave a general idea of how it came to be, but it seems like since it's been passed, there's still a lot of issues that still have to be dealt with.
1: Yeah, so the way the nexus of the legislative world and the regulatory world work is, you know, we did all the work, we passed the bill. It was an incredible feat. I feel like it was a David and Goliath style fight. And the next step was the implementation at the Oregon Public Utility Commission.
0: Actually, I want to back up a little bit.
1: Yeah.
0: Was that the first time you tried to get the bill passed?
1: Yes.
0: So that's amazing.
1: Yeah, it was amazing. It was definitely one of the highlights of my career.
0: Actually, before we get into its implementation, I just want to talk a little about the some of the conflicts you had with some of the players, mainly the industry players.
1: Yeah. So the tech industry really did not want us to create a specific rate class for them. They really wanted to continue to be lumped into the rest of the industrial customer class. And I think if I had to venture why that was, is because, like I said before, giving them their own rate class kind of puts more transparency and clarity around what costs they're causing and things like that. And when they're lumped in with all of the other large industrial customers that aren't data centers, they sort of can kind of blend their costs and it like almost like hide behind the other customers. I guess maybe one way to think about it. So that was their biggest thing. They were really disappointed by our efforts to do that. They said that we were being discriminatory by calling them out and saying it was, you know, they said it was discriminatory. But as our executive director, Bob Jenks, has said, the existence of rate classes is by nature discriminatory. So like I said before, all these customer classes are using the grid differently. So like residential customer classes are a class because we have all these similarities. We have an irrigator customer class because they all use energy in a very specific way. Street lighting has its own customer class because they're very unique energy users. And so our argument was like, against that was like, no, like we have a precedent for doing this and it's not unduly discriminatory. It's just like the very nature of you being so you are unprecedented. You're an unprecedented customer on the grid. So that was their biggest problem. But generally we did have a lot of support. Like, that was really their biggest thing. They really didn't want to have their own rate class.
0: And were there people in the legislature who were listening to them that you had to like argue with?
1: That's a good question. I think generally,
0: this state senator in Washington County.
1: Yeah, Senator Solman.
0: Yeah.
1: Senator Solman was actually, was a great partner on the Power Act. Once it got to the Senate side, she really stepped up to help make sure that it crossed the finish line. So I will definitely give her some credit for that.
0: Because she was taking a lot of credit for that while at the same time she wanted to expand the urban growth boundary. So I found it kind of an interesting thing where she was recognizing that on a certain level, data centers are becoming politically toxic.
1: Mm-hmm.
0: At the same time that she had these other interests, the more financial kind of interests that were going to promote data centers, and she was always trying to hide the fact that she was supporting data centers. So, I mean, to me, I'm curious what you see. I see it speaking volumes. I'm wondering what volumes you're hearing.
1: Yeah. I mean, Cub's purview is strictly energy, so we do not weigh in on land use and things like that. So I was definitely out of the loop on all of those things. But I think, generally speaking, I think Senator Solman did great work to pushing us through and make sure that bill got passed. So
0: we'll give her credit for that.
1: I think she definitely deserves credit for that. Her and Representative Marsh in particular were really great leaders in getting that bill passed. But the rest, I can't speak to the rest of it.
0: I'm kind of curious though about, was there resistance on part of any of the state senators and representatives? Because, I mean, there's the power, I mean, well, the data center companies have a lot of political class.
1: Yes, they do. Yeah, and I honestly just don't think that they realized what they were getting into in Oregon. I think they underestimated us. So the Power Act was bipartisan. I mean, it was mostly, it was uneven towards the Democrats, but it was a bipartisan bill. We had a lot of Republicans support the bill and understand and were concerned about energy affordability for their constituents. So generally speaking, it was bipartisan.
0: And it passed pretty lopsidedly.
1: It was definitely lopsided, yeah. More, it was like all the Dems with some Republican.
0: Now, there's other power acts in other states, mm-hmm. like the one that's represented in the photo.
1: Yeah.
0: That I just learned about today. So was this a novel idea in Oregon, or is this something that Oregon and you at Cub mm-hmm. thought about from seeing other examples of it around the country?
1: That's a good question. I think so. As far as I know, Oregon was the first state to run and pass a bill like the Power Act that was looking at protecting other customers from data centers' energy costs. But there had been a handful of efforts that weren't happening in the legislative space around the country. So like in Ohio, one of their regulated utilities, AEP, they were while we were trying to pass the Power Act, they were in like a regulatory battle to try to create data center specific customer class. So we knew that had happened. There was also another state that I'm blanking on that had already had like a large load tariff where they described data centers as like super users. So there was like some things happening, but I would say, in Oregon, we were definitely ahead of the curve generally. Like we're seeing a lot of states trying to do what we did after the fact, but they're also trying to create larger data center packages where we really just focused on energy affordability and the data center, the nexus that data centers have with our energy system.
0: So this bill doesn't have anything to do with the water use of data centers, which is the other big concern.
1: Yes. Definitely a big concern that folks have. I think again, Cub's purview is energy, but something that I think we have in common across all of the different, concerned areas that people have with data centers, whether it's water, land use, what have you, is concerns about transparency. So one piece of the Power Act, in addition to creating the rate class, in addition to ensuring that we're, no longer subsidizing data center costs, ensuring that contracts are at least 10 years long, ensuring that our emissions reduction goals are intact, even with data centers coming online. The last piece is related to transparency, and it's the Public Utility Commission has to, I believe it's on I think it's every other year or every 2 years. I can't remember. I'm sorry. But the first report is this September. And they have to give a report basically on like the trends, the growth and trends of data center customers, but also other large industrial customers. And so we'll see the Public Utility Commission presenting that to the legislature in the fall.
0: Now, how did the utilities respond to this? Were they on board?
1: Yeah, the utilities were on board. I think they've recognized that this is a problem, and especially they were really being crunched publicly and by their constituents, or not their constituents, their customers, the households that they serve essential service to. This just was a perfect storm in terms of Cub had been raising the alarm for a few years about all the concerns we had around energy affordability and how it was impacting households, especially low-income households, and just the fact that customers were not being centered in the rate-making process. And so that was all leading up to data centers, kind of this like flashpoint of data centers. And, we had support from PGE and Pacific Power in this.
0: So how does this bill work?
1: So the next step is the implementation. So that's when we bring the bill text to life, basically, and how it will materialize in the real world for us. So we have been working basically, as soon as the Power Act passed in June of 2025, we started to implement it at the Public Utility Commission for PGE. So we're kind of doing an approach that's like utility by utility. So we just started the Pacific Power implementation and PGE's just finished. So over this last year, because it's been about a year since the Power Act passed, it might even be like a year to the day. I don't know. I have to look. So how it works is, it's like a contested case process. So there's stakeholders like CUB, the residential watchdog for customers. There's, the data center coalition. There is PUC staff. So the Public Utility Commission staff who are just like the ones doing the analyzing and things like that. And then there's PGE is of course a stakeholder. And so what happened was PGE basically took the first stab, so to speak, at like how they would want to implement the Power Act based off of its language and the understanding that they had with stakeholders. And then in this contested case process, they file their proposal, which is testimony that has to have a lot of data and evidence to support their proposals. They have witnesses that are doing this. And then all the other players, another entity that was involved was the Green Energy Institute out of Lewis and Clark Law School. They were a great ally here, and they represented a large coalition of community-based organizations in Oregon. So they were also a part of this, as was CRITFIC, and probably others that I'm forgetting. But either way, we all get to respond to PGE's proposal.
0: By the way, just who is CRITFIC?
1: CRITFIC stands for Columbia River Intertribal Fish Commission.
0: Yes. Right.
1: So many acronyms in this space. But yeah, Columbia Riverkeeper was also represented by GEI, as was Community Energy Project, Climate Solutions, and I believe Oregon Environmental Council. So there's a large group of folks invested in making sure we brought the Power Act to life in the way we wanted it to.
0: Now, was there consensus among all these groups on how to move forward, or were there issues?
1: I think generally in terms of like the advocate side, so these like community-based organizations and CUB, like we all were on the same page about how to move forward.
0: How about PGE and the data centers?
1: Less so. I think that PGE's first stab at their proposal, which we get to then all of us get to respond to and critique or support with our own evidence. We get to make our own counter proposals for how we think things should be. So for example, PGE's first proposal would have had data centers paying for infrastructure that was built to serve them for only 3 years. And like I said earlier, we can think about a lot of this really large infrastructure is meant to last like 30, 40 years. And that was just like unacceptable to us. 3 years?
0: Where did they come from with that?
1: So there's this whole thing called the PGM that they created, which is the peak growth modifier. And it's, I don't know enough about it. I'm not an economist, but like their rationale was that the customers who are creating growth should pay for that growth. But our rationale was, well, who's to say that after 3 years, any other customer is going to be benefiting from data? Like, that's just, let's say they build a substation, like we talked about earlier, and it's only for data centers. Data centers should be paying for that up until the moment where that substation is starting to be used by other customers. And then we could think about how we would change the cost. So that's basically what that means. So Bob Jenks, our executive director, had this really great analogy that was like, this 3 year proposal is like, you know, having a 30 year mortgage, paying for it for the first 3 years, and then the remaining 27 years asking your neighbors to help you pay for it. So we were like, that's unacceptable. So that was PGE's first proposal. Another thing that they did in their first proposal that we didn't like was they didn't account for the fact that residential customers pay more into, or like the bulk of energy efficiency investments, like I mentioned earlier, like they weren't compensating us for that in how they were basically, doing their proposal for how costs should be spread. That was another problem we had with that.
0: I'm just thinking about all these emails I get from PGE about how green they are and how I can help by plugging in my car at the right time of night.
1: And you are helping. Yeah, you are.
0: I'm helping for sure, but I'm just thinking that PGE is promoting itself as this green company, but it sounds like they were like at the knee of those data centers as well.
1: I think as far as investor and utilities go, like PGE is pretty thoughtful and innovative in terms of the tech and what they're trying to do. But at the end of the day, like I said earlier, we have this regulatory model that is outdated, that doesn't center the customer, that incentivizes them to spend money. So yeah, like PGE sees data centers and probably sees dollar signs, and they want to spend money.
0: But what I'm curious about, why would they allow for the data centers after 3 years to not have to be paying their fair share?
1: Yeah, you'd have to ask them that, but that's not the outcome we got, so at least there's that. In their second proposal, they changed it to 10 years. But
0: so is 10 years okay with you?
1: No, it wasn't enough. It was better than three, and we were glad that they responded. But the final outcome of the PGE order from the commission is actually that it's indefinite. So the commission did the right thing for our advocacy.
0: Was there a lot of fighting in the part of PGE and the data centers before you got that?
1: That's a good question. I think I honestly think this process wasn't like. It kind of mirrored the legislative process where it was mostly collaborative. The data centers, I feel like kind of took a back seat though. Like I feel like they kind of just watched and didn't have, like their testimony wasn't really long or anything like that, like compared to some of the other stakeholders. So I'm not sure what their strategy was.
0: Well, you're listening to Locus Focus on KBOO Community Radio in Portland, Oregon. 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And today we're talking with Sarah Walkley, the Citizen Utility Board's equity analyst and advocate, about some of the remaining challenges we need to address with the Power Act's passage. And I also want to let you know that we are in the midst of our Louder Than Light campaign here at KBOO, focusing on staying loud, proud, and a beacon of hope in these dark times. We are here to remind you of the importance of community media when we need it the most. 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You can go to kboo.fm/give or text KBOO to 44321. And I also want to let you know that the next Rumble on the River, Building Community for the Long Haul, is happening tomorrow, June 16th. In response to the disheartening onslaught against democracy, humanity, and life on our planet, we come together for inspiration, ideas, and actions that will energize us to create humane and supportive communities. At the Rumble, you can learn what other neighborhoods and networks are doing and how you can get engaged. The Rumble is at St. Andrew Catholic Church, 806 Northeast Alberta Street. Doors and info tables start at 5:30 p.m. and the panels start at 6:30. And just a heads up, there's rumors they might be hot tomorrow. We've had this discussion on the Rumble team about how much we should be concerned about the heat tomorrow. The gymnasium at St. Andrews, where this is going to be happening, is not air-conditioned. But it's also supposed to be 73 degrees at 6:30, so personally, I'm not too concerned. But
1: get them a heat pump.
0: I'm wondering about that. It's going to be a really interesting issue. But we're going to provide a lot of cold drinks and ice and all kinds of stuff. So yeah. You could come and hopefully stay cool.
1: Yes.
0: Well, I want to continue with this process. So now you've done with PGE.
1: Yes.
0: So I'm with Pacific Power and Light?
1: It's just Pacific Power.
0: That's the old name.
1: That might be the old name, yeah. Before my time in Portland. But so I do want to say a little bit more about the PGE order, if that's okay, because
0: sure.
1: I think we got some really good wins out of it. One of the biggest things that we got out of this order from the commission on how PGE has to implement the Power Act was basically no data centers can plug into the

0: batteries, they could bring their own clean capacity, or they could invest in maybe even in all of the above approach is probably vital, but they could invest in reducing the capacity of other customers. And what that means is, at least from CREB's perspective, would be like we were talking about with heat pumps and low-income families who really need weatherization and critical repairs to even make their homes more efficient in the first place. Like data centers could foot the bill for that, you know? And so that would have tremendous impacts on reducing concerns we have about reliability on the grid with data centers on them.
1: How would you get the data centers to do that? I mean, this has been a big issue in communities that are dealing with the explosion of data centers, particularly in Eastern Oregon. They are not exactly, they will give lip service to communities, to community service, but they're not really doing it.
0: Yeah. And that's why I think this order is really great, because another feature of it is there is now for large data centers. So data centers that are 100 megawatts or greater. There is now for PGE data centers, at least there is a surcharge for, for these large data centers, they have to pay a 1 cent per kilowatt hour fee or surcharge into this fund that is going to benefit low-income energy efficiency. And it's specific to what's known as non-cost-effective measures, which is a huge barrier to getting people heat pumps. So like if you are living in like a dilapidated home that really needs repairs and you cannot afford to do them, even though you really need and could, especially if you have resistance heat, and especially if you have no cooling or inefficient cooling, you really need a heat pump. But the way the system works now is on cost effective calculations. So trying to improve your house in all the ways it needs is not something that ratepayer dollars can go towards, basically. And so this creates a pool of money that helps address that gap in getting, people the upgrades they need to their homes. And I think, This was like a huge win for all of us. And I really appreciate the Green Energy Institute and CREBFIC and all the folks who advocated for this in particular. Right now, side note though, it's important to keep in mind that again, it's 100 megawatts and more. And right now, as far as I know, I don't think PG has any data centers that are that large, but they have data centers that are that large in the making. So they have contracts signed. PGE has, I think earlier this year, they estimated that they were going to have 430 megawatts of data centers coming online soon. So while this isn't, there's no money being collected yet, there will be going forward. And I think that's a big win in the Power Act implementation for PGE.
1: I mean, I've been hearing about data centers going in Eastern Oregon at a gigawatt. I'm not sure if that's PGE's territory.
0: No. Yeah, PGE is just like the Portland metro and outside kind of area.
1: Actually, some of those are, I think that they're...
0: COUs, like consumer-owned utilities.
1: Right.
0: Yeah, I think Eastern Oregon is probably mostly COUs. I'm still... a little geographically challenged in Oregon, as I'm not from here, but.
1: And my understanding is that they don't have the capital to be able to do the stuff that PGE or Pacific Power could do.
0: Yeah, they have. So consumer-owned utilities or COUs, there's various different kinds like co-ops or munis, you call them, et cetera. They just have a different system because they usually don't own their own transmission lines. They use the BPA or the Bonneville system. And that's like definitely a little beyond my own knowledge and expertise, but they have just a different... Yeah, it's just different. They're not regulated by the Public Utility Commission. So there's definitely different challenges and opportunities when dealing with data centers compared to PGE.
1: For example, Bonneville is not regulated by PUC in
0: Oregon. No, that's a federal entity.
1: And that's a whole other can of worms.
0: Yes.
1: Because I know from what your compatriot David showed us that there's a substation. That's a Bonneville substation in Washington County, at least one.
0: Okay.
1: So they're out there doing their bit. And I don't know how it all interfaces.
0: I don't either, Barbara. You'd have to have Bob Jenks on for that one.
1: Well, I guess I'll have to do that. So how far along are you with negotiating with Pacific Power?
0: So Pacific Power really just started, and they're kind of taking a different approach. They also, again, they're a different territory, so they have a different geography.
1: Now also, aren't they owned by Pacific Core?
0: Yes.
1: So they're actually...
0: They're at Berkshire Hathaway.
1: Exactly.
0: Yeah. Yes.
1: So that's a whole different thing. I mean, at least PGE is locally owned, again.
0: Yeah. They're definitely different in a lot of ways. But they're similar in a lot of ways, too, right? They're regulated by the same model and so that have the same incentives to spend money and that sort of thing. So Pacific Power is hoping to pursue data centers through, like, a contract-based approach. So they want all of their data center customers to come through what are known as special contracts. And special contracts could go either way. They could be really bad for the rest of us, depending on how they're

0: written or they could be really good. And so our problem with PAX or Pacific Power's proposal is that they basically gave us like an outline. They didn't really give us evidence. So normally when we have a case like PGE's filing, I think it was like hundreds, maybe even a couple thousand pages long with all the things that have to, you know, support what they're saying. And Pacific Power's was like 15 pages long. It was literally just like the tariff that they hoped the commission would approve. They didn't have witnesses. They didn't provide really any evidence. They kind of just repeated what the Power Act said you had to do. They didn't say how they were going to do it. And so we didn't have a lot to work with.
1: Did you send that back with an F and say, yeah, more?
0: I mean, essentially, that is actually, if you read our opening testimony, we essentially said like, we really are going to need a lot more from Pacific Power to respond to anything. So we definitely have some concerns about how we think that they're wanting to do this. And we need more from them. And I expect we will get more from them.
1: It's interesting. So do you think that the reason why they're so non-responsive is because of the way that the whole company is organized, and that they don't have maybe as much investment in the community, the local community, as PGE does?
0: I think it is more of I think they weren't expecting the first part of their implementation process to be a contested case the way PGE's was. I think they were hoping to kind of do it in phases, and then that wasn't going to work for a lot of the other stakeholders. And so I think it's partly just like a last minute pivot of like their procedural plan. So I think it's more of that than anything else, but with that said, I also think they're doing like a very, what I would say, like a trust us approach, which is like, well, we're not going to do that.
1: So they're a really big company. So how are you going to stand up to them?
0: Yeah. Well, we've begun, and I think, you know, they have to, as part of these contested cases, there is like the PUC is this quasi judicial place. So we have to create a record that's filled with evidence. Right. And so they kind of have to. The burden of proof is actually on the company in these cases. And if they don't do that, they're not going to have a good outcome with the commission. So
1: then what would be the worst case scenario for them?
0: I mean, honestly, so the way I think we're expecting there to get similar things out of the Pacific Power implementation that we got from PGE. To us, like, it was so important to get PGE's right, because we're doing it the first time. We have things to learn from for how we're going to do it for Pacific Power, and maybe even how we handle consumer-owned utilities around the state to some degree, right? So I don't know. I mean, I don't know that there even is a worst case, because I think the commission has already signaled where they're at on the Power Act.
1: So you're pretty much expecting to have the same agreement with Pacific Power that you have with PGE?
0: I think like a similar agreement. Again, keeping in mind that they have different territories and different. So for example, like PGE has a lot of co-located data centers. So those are data centers that are like owned, they're buildings that are owned by one business, but then they rent out to different like tech companies or whatever, but other smaller businesses, where in Pacific Power's territory to date, like they have a lot more of the larger like tech company data centers. And so it's just different. And so I think there'll be some differences based off of that, but yeah.
1: So what is Pacific Power's territory compared to PGE's?
0: In terms of like how many data centers they have?
1: Or where they are even.
0: So there is actually a little sliver of Pacific Power territory in Portland. I'm actually a Pacific Power customer up in Northeast Portland. But mostly Portland is PGE.
1: But that's not a lot of data centers in your neighborhood.
0: Oh yeah, no. But it doesn't mean we're not impacted by the data centers that are elsewhere in Pacific Power's territory in Oregon. Yeah.
1: So that's kind of curious where their territory is.
0: Yeah, they bump up against Umatilla, I know. And I wish I should know more about this, about where their territory is, but I don't. Like, there's definitely some Pacific Power around the Bend area.
1: Bend also has their own utility,
0: yeah,
1: too.
0: Yeah, I think down. Yeah, I don't know. I'm going to misspeak, so I don't know.
1: Okay.
0: Sorry.
1: We'll bring it back next year when you've lived in Oregon longer.
0: Yeah, exactly.
1: You'd be an expert.
0: I've only been to Bend once, so.
1: You should have been there 30, 40 years ago. It was really different.
0: That's what I hear.
1: So after you get done with Pacific Power, what's the next step?
0: So it's important to know that the Power Act was not a silver bullet for all of the energy and data center concerns that we have. Like we kind of have alluded to in this conversation, is we have a lot of data centers use a lot of power, like a lot of power. And if we're going to have more and more data centers coming online in Oregon, we have concerns about what that's going to do to our shared grid in terms of the grid's reliability. And what's like a term that's known as resource adequacy. Like, do we have enough resources to meet all of the need? And so we really want to see, we need data center flexibility. And that's actually, again, a signal from the commission that
1: now,
0: we
1: saw.
0: What
1: does that mean, data center flexibility?
0: Yeah. So remember how I said earlier, like data centers, generally their energy profile is really unique. So they're like running at full speed all the time. Whereas like, think about a residential household, our peaks are different. So we're not like running at full speed all the time. Normally residential, generally speaking, residential households are using a lot of energy in the morning when everybody's waking up, getting ready for work and school, and then it drops down during the day. I mean, this has changed a little with work from home, but, and then it picks back up again in the evening, when people come home and they're making dinner and they're doing laundry and things like that. So our energy profile is not just like full speed all the time where data centers are. And so they are just constantly requiring it. They're just hungry for energy, right? And so when that, they're not flexible in the sense that they can't like scale back the way that as easily as like maybe a residential household could in their energy, the way they're using energy and how much energy they need at different times. So to go back to the PGE order for the Power Act, the commission signaled with that the queue of, you know, having to have clean energy in order to plug in, they signaled like, you, if you can prove that you are more flexible, you can be more flexible in your energy needs, you can get plugged in faster. That's essentially what that means from the commission. It's like, if you bring batteries, if you bring your own clean energy, if you're investing in reducing capacity of low-income customers, et cetera, other possibilities that we haven't even imagined yet, you can plug in first. And that's really important to data centers. So we need ways to incentivize them to be more flexible.
1: 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And today we're talking with Sarah Walkley, the Citizen Utility Board's equity analyst and advocate, about some of the remaining challenges we need to address with the passage of the Power Act. And I also want to remind you that we are in the midst of our spring membership drive, Louder Than Light. And I want to take a moment to consider the important role that KBRU plays in our community. We provide thoughtful, challenging, and profound information and music and culture you won't hear anywhere else on the airwaves. And somehow, KBRU has kept this up for over 57 years. Somehow. And you can help us to continue to be the cheerful voice of social responsibility by contributing right now during our Louder Than Light campaign, focusing on staying loud, proud, and a beacon of hope in dark times. 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Well, as you're talking about the data centers maybe bringing their own power supply, mm-hmm. I've been reading more and more about how they like to build gas-powered generators and things that are nasty. Mm-hmm. And, in fact, I know the Columbia Riverkeeper has a new campaign about how the data center boom in eastern Oregon is encouraging more fossil gas to mm-hmm. go through the pipelines out to eastern Oregon.
0: Yeah.
1: So I'm wondering how that can be stomped on before it becomes out of control.
0: Yeah, and honestly, in a lot of ways, it goes back to the conversation that we had about heat pumps and reducing capacity of other folks on the grid. So, like, we talked about how a heat pump in the coldest of days would actually be using less, half the energy needs to stay warm for a household than traditional resistance heating does. And so, we talked about how many households and apartments, et cetera, in Oregon are still using resistance heat. If we could get all of those households on heat pumps, that would significantly reduce energy needs on our coldest and hottest days. And that doing that is important because it helps reduce the need to build new generation like gas. So to us, this is like a much more equitable solution in a lot of ways, right? It can't be the only thing that we do, but it has to be part of the tools that we use to address the reliability concerns that we have.
1: Well, how do you get the data centers to use more energy efficiency in there besides having batteries and stuff? Because I am concerned about the renewal of nuclear power, resurgence of nuclear power, which I'm hearing more and more about, and starting up reactors at Hanford again, in the worst place in the world, mm-hmm. or maybe the next door worst place in the world to be having reactors. Do you have any tools in your toolbox to see how to prevent that future from happening?
0: Yeah, I think something that so our executive director, Bob Jenks, will be speaking to Governor Kotek's Data Center Advisory Committee that she started at the end of last year, at the end of this month. So I can't remember the date off the top of my head, but it's the last Friday of June. And the topic for that committee is taxation and affordability or something along those lines. And so Bob will be speaking about some of the ways that we see needing to go beyond the Power Act in terms of the energy space and energy affordability. Because so what happens is the Power Act, it addresses what it costs to build infrastructure to serve data centers, right? Like we've talked about. But sometimes there are times where we need more energy than our system has. So the utilities will have to seek power on like the market, and they'll have to buy power from other states, for example, or tap more into our federal hydro system. And when that happens, it can be more expensive for all of us. And so the Power Act doesn't really necessarily address that. And so, we're concerned about that. And with that comes concerns about reliability. So there's been projections about, if data centers don't become more flexible, if we don't do more to increase capacity of the grid, households in this region face the potential of like rolling blackouts during our coldest days. So if we were to have another extreme winter weather event, if we don't do something about this reliability concern coming from data centers, health and safety of Oregonians is at risk. And if it's not just going to cost us in our bills, it will cost us health and safety.
1: So what is this something that we have to do, and how far away are we from actually doing it?
0: Yeah, well, I'm really hoping that the Data Center Advisory Commission will hear a lot of what CUB's ideas are on next steps. I think the commission, the Public Utility Commission, signaling what it did with the surcharge and the importance, and also with the interconnection queue needing clean energy, I think those are all really good signs from decision makers in Oregon about how we can start to address this problem. So I'm hoping that we can figure out a way to make sure that the energy transition we're working on together is more just by actually getting more non-cost-effective dollars into households who need it, so we can lower the grid demand from residential households, and that will impact the whole grid and benefit all of us.
1: But there's a funny feeling I get thinking about, well, we're all reducing our electricity
0: usage.
1: Yeah,
0: I'd love to talk about that.
1: So that you guys yes. can use as much as you want.
0: Sure. And so the other piece of that is there is a policy. It's a flexibility policy of sorts. It's known as curtailment. You might have also heard it be called like a kill switch bill, like Texas passed one in 2025. And it basically is exactly that. It's a kill switch. It's saying that utilities can reserve the right to turn off data centers for a certain amount of time when there is, dangerous weather afoot, and that not turning them off would mean rolling blackouts. So that's also another tool that we could use.
1: That's interesting, because data centers claim they need to be running 24/7
0: exactly.
1: because
0: yes.
1: they're so important.
0: Yes.
1: Now, as you're saying this, my fantasy is that kill switch will become permanent. I mean, because one of the things, I look at all the different political movements that are shaping up now to come out against data centers, and I just was reading about a lot of activity in Virginia, where they're way ahead of us in terms of the number of data centers. I don't remember how many more they have.
0: Yeah. They're the data center capital of the world.
1: Right. And we're coming close.
0: Yeah, we're definitely getting up there.
1: Yeah, I've heard second, but I think we actually aren't that.
0: Yeah, yeah, I think the most recent thing I heard was fifth.
1: But. Yeah, me too. But my fantasy, maybe, and that I'd like to turn into a working reality, is that we come up with mechanisms that really start to curtail data center development and maybe make things so onerous for data centers that they don't want to be here anymore. Because the other part of it is we don't really need them.
0: Sure. Yeah, and those are questions that are beyond what I can speak to in my role at CUB as the watchdog for households of investor-owned utilities. But I definitely hear that concern, and I hear that concern from a lot of people. And I think there's a lot of questions about what does it mean to have just a moratorium on data centers while we kind of try to figure this out, versus like how important it is to get harm reduction measures like the Power Act just like in, and spending a lot of time figuring that out. I think, when I think about how rich these companies are and the potential for them to actually help support a just energy transition, I'm kind of like, if you're going to be able to give non-cost-effective dollars to households who need it, that's appealing to me. Data centers are, taking my CUB hat off, data centers are less appealing to me. But if they can actually show up and be good grid neighbors, I think Oregon could be better off if we could figure out a way to actually make that work for people.
1: But I will say, when I took a little trip with David out to Washington County, my heart broke.
0: Oh, sure.
1: With some of those areas, I hadn't been out in a number of years.
0: Sure.
1: I've lived in Oregon a lot longer than you.
0: Yeah, yes.
1: Like 55 yes. years. And I remember all the farmland that was out
0: yeah.
1: there. And it's heartbreaking. And it's never going to be, anything can never grow on this land again.
0: Sure.
1: So I just wonder about finding tools. And I know the Power Act's not – their goal is not to shut down data centers. Sure. But I'm just wondering if CUB has maybe – brewing under your thinking caps, some policies that have to do with the role that you play in the community to make life for data centers that much more onerous in Oregon.
0: Well, I mean, I'll tell you what, they definitely, like you said, they would not like a curtailment policy in Oregon. I think that's pretty clear. So if we had some sort of kill switch bill, I don't think that would be very well received by the tech industry.
1: So do you think the kill switch bill is a possibility?
0: I mean, yeah, I can't speak to like the political feasibility of it. I don't see why not, because I think there are very real grid reliability and resource adequacy concerns. So I think legislators and decision makers should be taking very seriously the need for data center flexibility. And that is definitely one tool. So like on extreme, think about having another like winter weather event like that, what there was in 2024. I mean, some people lost power for weeks. I mean, that's devastating. Like people could die. I mean, so that's really something, we're not just talking about literal like dollars and cents affordability. We're talking about like people having significant cascading effects of living without power during an extreme event. And so I think that's something decision makers have to take really seriously when they're thinking about data centers.
1: And if Texas can do it, why can't
0: I know? Tell me about it. Yeah.
1: Well, it's great having you on, Sarah. Thanks so much for being on Locus Focus.
0: Thank you so much, Barbara. I appreciate you.
1: We've been talking with Sarah Walkley, the Citizen Utility Board's equity analyst and advocate. And you've been listening to Locus Focus on KBOO Community Radio in Portland, Oregon, sales stations KBFG and KODX LPFM, KMUN and KCBB in Astoria, Oregon, KCEI in Taos, New Mexico, Radio from Moscow and Idaho, and Radio Tacoma. 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I'm Barbara Bernstein. Next week, we'll talk more about the Willamette River with Willie Levinson and Scott Fogarty, former and current Human Access Project directors. We'll go out with Power to the People by John Lennon. My engineer is Ray Bodwell. Thanks for listening. Stay safe, think like a frog, and stay in the streets in these disconcerting times.

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1: Musk's inauguration as the first member of the Trillionaire Club, thanks to his SpaceX IPO, is also a potent symbol of the gap between rich and poor. In a clash with Musk in 2021, the World Food Programme produced a detailed plan of how it would spend $6.6 billion to save 42 million people who were on the brink of starvation. $1.1 trillion could fund that plan for 167 years.
2: Well, that assumes Elon Musk wants to save 42 million on the brink of starvation. What color are they?

0: From Pacifica Radio in Los Angeles, this is The Bradcast, as heard on KPFK 90.7 FM in LA and on dozens of other fine affiliate stations over both your public airwaves and the internets around the country and the world, blanketing planet Earth. I'm Brad Friedman, your friendly investigative blogger, journalist, troublemaker, muckraker, an all-around swell fellow, says me from bradblog.com. Welcome to the show. Lots to get to today. Gerrymandering war news and primary election results momentarily, and a guest shortly thereafter. If we can fit in everything today, we will see.
1: Jam-packed.
0: Hi, Desi Doyen.
1: Hi.
0: But first, as the New York Times reports on Wednesday afternoon, a senior U.S. official disclosed what the official said was the full text of the so-called deal between the U.S. and Iran to cease hostilities, open the Strait of Hormuz, and start nuclear talks. The text of the agreement, or what is said to be the text of the agreement, was read out loud on a conference call with reporters on Wednesday. The official spoke on condition of anonymity under ground rules set by the White House. In short, for some reason, they are still not officially releasing the actual text of what is described as a memorandum of understanding between the U.S. and the Islamic Republic of Iran. So if what was read by this unnamed official is the actual text of the agreement to continue negotiations for 60 days while the Strait of Hormuz is reopened and the U.S. pulls down its blockade of Iranian ports, well, whether that is the actual text, that is apparently still not certain. We've got a lot to get to today that I don't want to put aside on the word of an unnamed Trump official's claim to be sharing a final agreement to continue negotiating. We can get to the details when and if the agreement is actually signed, as still appears to be on track for Friday and then released so that we can actually see it. But in short, I still see nothing in the deal as explained.